0: Academy of Pediatrics comes after years of shrinking breaks between lessons and worsening children's health. Dr. Robert Murray is the lead author on the study.
1: And in school, of course, you know, the drive for test scores and things have really pushed other things out of the way, including recess.
0: The group says the latest research shows that these breaks are essential for kids' academic success and mental, physical, social, and emotional growth.
1: It has a very powerful benefit if it's used to the fullest.
0: I'm Haya Punchwani.
2: The Supreme Court is leaving women's access to a widely used abortion pill untouched until at least Thursday, while the justices consider whether to allow restrictions on the drug mifepristone to take effect. Justice Samuel Alito's order Monday allows women seeking abortions to continue obtaining the pill at pharmacies or through the mail without an in-person visit to a doctor. On Wall Street, the Dow gained 95 points, the Nasdaq rose 27, the S&P advanced 13. This is SLN News. Pastors are doing better.
3: According to a new poll from the Barna Group, emotional strain amongst America's clergymen has reached its lowest point in 10 years. Feelings of inadequacy and exhaustion are down. Energy is up. Pastoral confidence is also climbing after collapsing during the pandemic. It currently stands at 58%. However, the Barna poll also finds that the share of clergymen who are, quote, very satisfied with their vocation has fallen from 72% to 52%. Michael Harrington reporting.
2: Recent court rulings on abortion pill access have reignited a contentious political issue in a midterm year. It's too early to say whether the rulings will affect the outcome of the races this fall, but advocates on both sides hope it will sway voters their way. Pro-life groups who say the federal government hasn't done enough to ban the pills are warning their typically loyal Republican voters could sit out future elections. This is SNN News. Oil prices are higher as stocks also finished higher.
4: Stocks rose to records on Wall Street Monday. The S&P 500 rose 0.2% to an all-time high. The Dow rose 95 points or 0.2%. The Nasdaq Composite rose 0.1%, also reaching an all-time high. The gains follow a report showing that employers added more jobs last month than expected. Oil prices rose on continued uncertainty over the war with Iran. The war has closed the vital Strait of Hormuz, preventing oil tankers from delivering crude oil to customers worldwide. Treasury yields edged higher in the bond market. Damian Troisi, New York.
2: A new poll finds that younger Americans are more pessimistic than older ones about the state of the job market. This is a sudden reversal from just 3 years ago when older Americans were more pessimistic. More details at SRNNews.com. From Washington, I'm Keith Peters.
5: Hello, Bristol Bay. Let's take a look at the weather forecast from King Salmon in Birmingham and Anchorage airports. From King Salmon, today will be cloudy. High will be 48 degrees, winds will be east to southeast at 15 to 25 miles an hour. Tonight, cloudy skies with periods of rain later on. Will be 38, winds will be east at 15 to 25 miles an hour. Chance of rain is 80%. Tomorrow, there will be a light rain transitioning to a few showers in the afternoon. High will be near 50, winds will be southeast at 10 to 15 miles an hour. Chance of rain is 70%. From the Dillingham Airport, today will be windy. Cloudy skies with periods of rain will develop this afternoon. High will be near 45. Winds will be east to southeast at 20 to 30 miles an hour. The chance of rain is 80%. Tonight, there will be rain. Low will be 38. Winds will be east at 15 to 25 miles an hour. Chance of rain is 90%. Rainfall will be around a quarter of an inch. Tomorrow, rain early, then remain cloudy with showers in the afternoon. High will be 49. Winds will be east to southeast at 10 to 15 miles an hour. The chance of rain is 90%. From the Ted Stevens International Airport in Anchorage, today will be cloudy. High will be 49. Winds will be south to southeast at 10 to 20 miles an hour. Tonight will be cloudy. Low will be around 40. Winds will be southeast, shifting to north at 10 to 15 miles an hour. Tomorrow there will be cloudy skies. High will be 51. Winds will be north to northwest at 5 to 10 miles an hour. Thank you for listening to the voice of Bristol Bay. I'm Maggie Johnson, and that's your weather report from the KCAN, KHAD, and KIDI radio studios in Naknek, while streaming on Alexa devices and on TuneIn Radio.
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14: I'm good, but I...

Thanks for tuning in today. Here's a word of hope. God says, "For I know the plans I have for you." Even when life feels messy or uncertain, His plans are good, full of hope.

If you're feeling overwhelmed today, listen to these words from Matthew 11. Come to me, all who are weary and heavy laden, and I will give you rest. Take my yoke upon you and learn from me, for I am gentle and humble in heart, and you will find rest for your souls. For my yoke is easy, and my burden is light.

Hi, I'm Maggie, and I'm glad you're listening today. Proverbs reminds us to trust the Lord with all of our hearts. You don't have to have everything mapped out, just the next step. God promises to guide you as you go. Thanks for making us a part of your day. Here's some music to carry you along.

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Joshua 1 verse 9 says, "Have I not commanded you? Be strong and courageous. Do not tremble or be dismayed, for the Lord your God is with you wherever you go."

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We're glad you're here. Colossians chapter 3 says, "Let the peace of Christ rule in your hearts." Let's carry that peace into this next song.

0: This is KAKN Naknek, KAKD Dillingham, KIGI Agiagic, K275AW Manicotec, K280FE Igigic, the voice of Bristol Bay.
1: With SRN News, I'm Keith Peters in Washington. President Trump says the Iran ceasefire is on life support after he rejected Tehran's latest proposal to end the war. The president says previous world leaders weren't able to stop Iran from trying to develop nuclear weapons.
2: Very simple. Iran cannot have a nuclear weapon. Can't have it.
3: And if they did have it, the Middle East would be bad, and Israel would be bad, and the nuclear equipment would be next. We're doing a service to the world. And this has gone on for 47 years. Other presidents and leaders of other countries that have the power should have done it, but they didn't do it.
1: Iran's chokehold on the Strait of Hormuz and America's blockade of Iranian ports are still in place. Trump said he would suspend the federal tax on gasoline to help Americans shoulder higher fuel prices caused by the war. There's a civil probe of the Southern Poverty Law Center.
4: The Alabama Attorney General announcing a civil investigation into the Southern Poverty Law Center's fundraising practices. This follows the recent federal indictment of the organization. The AG said he sent a subpoena seeking information about its donations and payments to informants, and that he's seeking to determine if the organization violated state laws related to charitable organizations or deceptive trade practices. President Trump's DOJ already announced a criminal indictment against the SPLC, accusing it of fraud. The center's officials have vehemently denied the accusation. I'm Julie Walker.
1: The last remaining passengers on a cruise ship hit by a deadly Honda virus outbreak had disembarked and boarded flights to more than 20 countries during a quarantine.
5: A French woman is the latest to be confirmed as infected, while an American is suspected of infection after initial testing.
1: On Wall Street, the Dow by 95 points. This is SRN News. Christians in Iraq are still having trouble.
6: According to a new analysis by England's all-party parliamentary group for international freedom of religion or belief, Iraqi believers still face violent persecution and repression years after ISIS was finally expelled from the country. Christians living in the Kurdistan region are doing pretty well. But elsewhere in the country, they're still being victimized by their Muslim neighbors. Christians make up just about 3% of Iraq's population. Michael Harrington reporting.
1: Most women's colleges in the United States have expanded their admissions policies, allowing men living as women to attend. Now the Trump administration is investigating Smith College in Northampton, Massachusetts, for violating Title IX, the law that prohibits discrimination based on someone's sex. The Education Department has issued a statement saying an all-women's college loses all meaning if it's admitting biological males.
3: This is SRN News.
1: There's been a big jump in profits for a major oil supplier.
7: After reporting a 12% decline in profits in 2025, Aramco, the world's largest oil company, now reports a 25% jump in the first quarter profits to $32.5 billion. The company increased exports using a pipeline that avoids the disrupted Strait of Hormuz. The East-West pipeline, running across Saudi Arabia to the Red Sea, is now at full capacity, moving 7 million barrels of oil per day. While that can help ease the global oil supply shock, it does not fully replace the lost capacity from the Strait of Hormuz. I'm Lisa Dwyer.
1: Miners in Myanmar have discovered a massive ruby, considered to be the second largest by weight ever found in the country. More details at SRNnews.com. From Washington, I'm Keith Peters.
8: Hello, Bristol Bay. Let's take a look at the weather forecast from the King Salmon, Dillingham, and Anchorage airports. From King Salmon, tonight cloudy skies with periods of rain later on. It's going to be 38, going to be east at 15 to 25 miles an hour. Chance of rain is 80%. Now there will be a light rain transitioning to a few showers in the afternoon. High will be near 50, winds will be southeast at 10 to 15 miles an hour. Chance of rain is 70%. From the Dillingham Airport, tonight there will be rain. Low will be 38, winds will be east at 15 to 25 miles an hour. Chance of rain is 90%. Rainfall will be around a quarter of an inch. Tomorrow rain early, then remain cloudy with showers in the afternoon. High will be 49, winds will be east to southeast at 10 to 15 miles an hour. The chance of rain is 90%. from the Ted Stevens International Airport in Anchorage. Tonight will be cloudy. Will be around 40. Winds will be southeast, shifting to north at 10 to 15 miles an hour. Tomorrow there will be cloudy skies. High will be 51. Winds will be north to northwest at 5 to 10 miles an hour. In King Salmon, the average high temperature for today, May 11th, is 55 degrees, and the record high is 73. The average low is 36, and the record low is 19. Today's sunrise was at 6:07 this morning, and sunset will be at 10:41 tonight. That gives us a total of 16 hours and 33 minutes of daylight for today. Tomorrow will be 4 minutes and 29 seconds longer. Thank you for listening to the Voice of Bristol Bay. I'm Maggie Johnson, and that's your weather report from the

0: Hello, Bristol Bay. Let's take a look at what's happening around our community. The Bristol Bay Christian Learning Center is pleased to announce the Knight of the Month for May 2026. Congratulations to Marissa Jones on being named this month's Knight of the Month. Good job, Marissa. The Bristol Bay School District is looking for substitute teachers. If you're interested, call 907-246-4265. The City of Dillingham is hiring for the following roles: dispatcher, police officer, resident, police officer, lateral rotational, heavy equipment operator, two positions available, temporary laborer, fleet mechanic, record specialist, assistant finance director / revenue cycle manager. 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

0: welcome everyone to Family Talk. It's a ministry of the James Dobson Family Institute, supported by listeners just like you. I'm Dr. James Dobson, and I'm thrilled that you've joined us.
1: Well, welcome to Family Talk, the broadcast division of the Dr. James Dobson Family Institute. I'm Roger Marsh, and here's a sobering statistic for you. According to the Alzheimer's Association, an estimated 7.4 million Americans are currently living with Alzheimer's dementia, and projections suggest that the number of new cases could double by the year 2050. Now, for families walking through this season right now, the fear and grief can feel all-consuming. And the question many are quietly asking is, could this happen to me? Well, on today's edition of Dr. James Dobson's Family Talk, Dr. Dobson sits down with his longtime friend, Dr. Richard Furman, for a candid and deeply encouraging conversation about what we can actually do to lower our risk of developing dementia. Dr. Furman brings over 30 years of experience as a vascular surgeon and has served as president of both the North Carolina chapter of the American College of Surgeons and the North Carolina Surgical Society. He also co-founded World Medical Mission, the medical arm of Samaritan's Purse. Dr. Furman's book, Defeating Dementia, grew out of watching his mother-in-law decline through every stage of Alzheimer's and discovering that the research points to real, actionable hope. The conversation is coming up for you right now on today's edition of Dr. James Dobson's Family Talk.
0: Today, we're going to talk about a very difficult subject that many families are dealing with today, and that is the debilitating diagnosis of Alzheimer's. We were talking in here in the studio just a few minutes ago and agreed that from our perspective, this may be the cruelest disease of all. Did you know that according to the Alzheimer's Association, 5.7 million Americans are living with it, and projections say, listen to this now, the projections say that that number will rise to 14 million by the year 2050. And an even more sobering statistic is that half of all Americans who are now 85 or older are afflicted by this horrible disease. Half of the Americans, half of us, who have reached that age. I haven't, but I know a lot of people who have and who are suffering with it. I said this is one of the most cruel of all illnesses. Let me tell you why. It robs patients of their memories of childhood and courtship and parents and awareness of grandchildren and friends. It strips them of fellowship with God and a reflection on life. Every good thing is taken away. Especially every good thing is taken away.

0: cure for it, but there may be an avenue to prevention. And that's what we're going to talk about today. This is what makes this program so important. I said also before we went on the air that this may be one of the most important topics that we have dealt with in many years. It's relevant even to the young. It's relevant to everybody. But even including the millennials, who are sometimes accused of being self-absorbed. Many of their grandparents are going through it, and some of their parents will walk this path. And I don't know how to tell you guys this, but you will be there soon yourself. Take it from me. Life passes awfully quickly, so it's relevant to you, too. In fact, you may be in the best position to prevent it. And we'll talk more about that. The book that we're going to be discussing today is a must-read by all of us. It's titled Defeating Dementia. It's written by my guest and wonderful friend, Dr. Richard Furman, a cardiologist and surgeon, been in practice for 30 years. He has been the surgeon and the physician for Franklin Graham and Billy Graham before he died, and, of course, the Samaritan's Purse folks. I wish I could take the time to tell you all the things that he's done. Dick, welcome back to Family Talk. It's so good to have you here.
1: Well, it's great to be here again, Dr. Dobson. Good to be here.
0: We've discussed several of your books in previous programs, and I've appreciated them all. But this one is unique. Do you feel that way about it? This one's kind of set aside.
1: It's the most exciting one I've ever written, and I think the most informative, and the one that everybody ought to know about, Defeating Dementia.
0: Did I overstate the case of that Alzheimer's, Nick?
1: No. It's known to be the most dreaded disease in America. The people dread that more than cancer. I mean, just studies show that. That if you ask that question, it's terrible. And to watch your mother-in-law, Mrs. Dale, as I put in the book, to watch her go through 15 years of the progressive stages of Alzheimer's, it's terrible. It's hard to believe.
0: I mentioned also before we went on the air that I have a very good friend, also a physician, whose wife has been dying of Alzheimer's or experiencing it, and now she is dying. I've you know, followed it closely. It's a tender spot that you just, I don't know how people deal with it. I really don't. You wrote about your mother-in-law in your book. I've got a paragraph from that book. Would you read it for us?
1: It says, what drove you to write this book?
2: Well, I watched my mother-in-law progress through the three stages of Alzheimer's. I watched her go from being an active, middle-aged lady to beginning to forget little things like her car keys and not remembering where she was driving to and calling someone on the phone and not remembering who she was calling when they answered. I saw her lose everyday independence the day I got her doctor to write a prescription which we placed on the refrigerator stating, no driving. Then came the walker, the wheelchair, and finally being bedridden and completely dependent on caregivers.
0: So you watched this not only as a physician and as one taking care of patients medically, but inside your family.
1: Right, and that's what really got me is to watch her go through these different stages of Alzheimer's, and I'm a physician. I always thought it was the genes, but I just wonder what's going on in her brain.
0: Until recently, medical science thought it was primarily genetic, right?
1: Right.
2: The genes was a big, we thought it was a big part of it. But to tell the truth, when I started reading and studying the medical literature to see what part really does genes have to play with it.
1: And it was remarkable for me as a doctor to realize it's not nearly as significant as I thought. Only 5% of Alzheimer's is due to the Alzheimer's gene that guarantees you're going to have Alzheimer's.

0: Okay. If you have that gene. But there's another gene, APOE4, which 10 to 20% of Americans have, which makes you more prone to have Alzheimer's. But it doesn't mean you're going to have Alzheimer's, nor does it mean you're not going to have Alzheimer's unless you do something about it. The things that you have control over, three lifestyles that you can
1: Well, that's kind of encouraging, isn't it?
0: It's very encouraging. I was shocked.
1: So each of us is on the hook for our own health, really, at that stage.
0: That's right. And that's exactly what I want the reader of this book to realize is that the road you're on determines your destination.
2: But though you tell us that, give us the evidence for it. The Journal of American Medical Association is one of the most prestigious journals in medicine.
0: Right.
1: Around the world, really. I published an article in it. It was one of my crowning achievements I was at Children's Hospital. They did a study of 1,800 patients over a period of
0: 14 years. Yeah.
1: And what did they find? I mean, this is hard research.
0: It followed these people for 14 years, and they found that the ones who ate properly versus the ones who ate the bad food, and I wasn't real sure exactly what the bad food was or the good food was, the ones who ate the bad diet were 40% more likely to develop Alzheimer's. Well, that was shocking.
1: That's pretty dramatic.
0: What was even more dramatic was they had this group of people, and there was a group of them that exercised, and there was a group that didn't exercise. They saw the ones that didn't exercise
2: versus the ones that exercised. The ones that exercised had a 48% less likelihood of developing Alzheimer's. Then there was another group that did both.
0: They ate properly and exercised properly, and they had a 67% less likelihood.
1: I hope everybody got that, because you threw statistics to people who, some of them are driving cars on the way to work, they're thinking about many things. Go back and think about that. If I walked up to you and you are aware of Alzheimer's or other dementia causes, and I said to you, you know, without a great deal of effort, you can lower your risk 67% just by doing these three things.
0: Yeah.
1: Man alive, I think I could sell that.
0: That only covered the food and the exercise. And I got to thinking, but what about the third lifestyle, the weight? And this is what was shocking. If you are overweight, you've doubled your odds of getting Alzheimer's. If you're obese, you've tripled your chances of getting Alzheimer's.
2: So I'm thinking, hey, this is something that everybody ought to know. Those three different lifestyles can change your future.
1: Give them to us again.
0: Like the food that you eat was the 40%. The exercise was the 48%. The combination was the 67%. But the weight, and this is important, the weight, if you're overweight, you're twice as likely. It doubles your odds of developing Alzheimer's. If you're obese, it triples your odds. And there's a lot to being with overweight that goes with the health of your arteries. And the more you read about these three lifestyles, they all zero in on the health of your arteries. And we can get into that a little later. But
1: in fact, that's what your book is really about. It's about the health of the arteries.
0: Well, you can't do a study of the literature about Alzheimer's that it doesn't come back to the health of your arteries. And I'd say at least a third of the articles written in the literature will talk about that the health of your heart is similar to the health of your brain. So that's the bottom line of it all. There's things we can be doing
2: that protects the blood flow. You've got to have the nutrients going into the brain, the oxygen and the nutrients. But it also has to clear out the bad part, the debris of the brain. It's got to carry that off. That blood flow is the one most significant part of defeating Alzheimer's.
1: We're going to talk about each of those three because it's really important to understand what's going on. The title of this book is really magnificent, Defeating Dementia. Can you really make that statement? Can you really say to America and the world, you probably don't have to go this route?
0: Exactly. And that's what I was going to say a minute ago about you going down this road. Yeah. Everybody listening to us today, everybody that reads the book, they're being presented a fork in the road. They're going to decide they're going to continue on like they are, or they're going to change. They're going to commit to a change. And that change, the book goes through all of the different steps of what we can be doing percentage-wise to defeat dementia.
1: You know, I was 54 years of age,
2: and I was playing basketball. And I played 3 times a week, and I absolutely loved it. It was the most fun part of my week.
1: And I went up for a lay-in and shot the ball clear over the basket, and I knew something was drastically wrong. And I had chest pain, and I had a heart attack. That probably saved, well, it did. It threatened my life. I could have died right there. But it saved my life because I made some changes very quickly, and I kept them. One of them was exercise. The second is I changed my way of eating. And, I mean, it was radical. I mean, you spend 10 days in a cardiac care unit not knowing if you're going to live. Mm-hmm. It gets your attention.
0: Right.
1: And I lay there and I said, Lord, if you give me another chance, I won't mess it up. And a lot of people change their diets for a little bit, for a short time. It's so hard. The whole culture takes you in the intervention. Your family, all of the events. I just had a birthday, and there was stuff presented to me there that I haven't eaten in a while. But then the third one was the hardest for me, and that's weight. You would think exercising that amount would keep the weight off, but mm-hmm. you still have got to exercise a lot of discipline, don't you?
0: It's all intertwined, all the three. And didn't your father have a heart attack?
1: Listen, my dad had 4 brothers. All 5 of them died of coronary artery disease.
0: Okay.
1: And my grandmother had a stroke. My grandfather had a heart attack. 7 of them, and on the paternal side, died of heart attacks or strokes. And all right. Here I am, healthy, seemingly.
0: When the first time you ever told me that, Dr. Dobson, it just ran through my mind, and I think I told you then, your exercise, and we'll get into cholesterol later, but your exercise increased your hero HDL cholesterol, which cleans out those arteries.
2: That exercising that other day for those 5 years, that has saved your life. That's why you're sitting here today. You didn't be here.
0: But you made that commitment to exercise. And there's so much to exercise that's so significant, not only with your heart, but with Alzheimer's. And if you think about it.
1: I had no idea that I was affecting my brain.
0: Anytime you affect your heart, you're affecting your brain with more blood flow to your brain. But exercise, you think about it, it increases that HDL. Just flashing light there, that exercise increases your good HDL, which cleans out your arteries. There's nothing, there's no medicine, there's not a pill you can take to increase your HDL. Exercise is the main thing. Also, exercise increases the strength of your heart. It's like lifting weights to get your biceps thicker. That someone exercises their heart's much thicker, that it's stronger. So it's more efficient. So what you did is not only did you clean out your arteries, but you increased the strength of your heart. There's no medicine that will increase the strength of your heart. And I get that across to people
2: who don't exercise. There's a study where they studied people who exercise the most and the least. The ones that exercise, they're in the top 10%
0: versus the ones who are in the bottom 10%. The bottom 10% were twice as likely to develop Alzheimer's, and they had followed them along with these. With
1: that's scary, you know that.
0: Well, just let that sink in. They followed it along, and there's the ones that didn't exercise had this beta amyloid building up in the brain. They could see it, a picture of it. double the odds. Now, and I used to think, well, I see people walking around the track, and I'm thinking, they're not really exercising. But more and more you read these articles, even walking is considered great exercise with Alzheimer's. And the study that I like showed that if you can't walk one lap or a quarter of a mile versus someone who walks 2 miles a day, and this was 4 to 5 days a week in this article, they were double the chance of getting Alzheimer's, the ones that didn't walk versus the ones that walked the 2 miles. So even walking
2: is a great exercise in preventing Alzheimer's. I kept running the fire. That didn't put that much strain on the heart. How does that look? Realize it enhances the other lifestyles. It enhances, it convinces yourself, convinces your mind that if you exercise, okay, I'm going to eat differently. I'm going to lose some weight. It enhances these other lifestyles that they're all intertwined. So even if you're just walking, today I'd say the one most important takeaway from this program, get yourself a goal to exercise 5 to 6 days a week, starting today, even if it's just walking.
1: And it also affects other organs of the body, doesn't it?
0: Oh, sure.
1: Those same disciplines, if you will, affect diabetes and cancer and any number of things. It's general health.
0: Weight loss, you think of colon cancer, and you think of breast cancer. That's just the exercise is related to your weight. Your weight's related to especially those two cancers. So it does. It affects a lot more of your body than we have time to discuss today.
3: As a matter of fact, that time is gone. But boy, we're not through talking about this. I want to talk about those three disciplines next time. You've flown out here to be with us when you came a long way. So we're going to just continue talking right now, and then we'll let people hear tomorrow what we're saying today. Dick, I appreciate you so much. You've become a great friend to me.
0: And, well, it's mutual.
1: We both love the same Lord.
0: That's right. I'd forgotten you'd had that heart attack long ago, and it just dawned on me whenever you told me a few weeks ago about it. That's what saved your life.
1: You said you've never seen anything quite like that.
0: No. That you had, what, three arteries blocked?
1: Yeah.
0: And
1: The main artery, the LAD,
0: the Widowmaker,
1: was totally blocked.
0: Yeah.
1: And the left and right circumflex were also 30% and 40% blocked.
0: Yeah. And, well, deciding to exercise is why you're here. I mean, the other things too, but that's the one most significant factor you picked up on, and that's why I want to get the readers to realize.
2: Don't wait on something like that. Just read the book and let that be the inspiration.
3: And the book is Defeating Dementia: What You Can Do to Prevent Alzheimer's.
1: You know, wouldn't you like to have a book that said what you can do to prevent cancer? Well, you can probably lower the risk, but it's out there, and people get a surprise with cancer. But here, you're making a definitive statement, what you can do to prevent Alzheimer's and other forms of dementia. You know, that's a good news story, isn't it?
0: It's great news. It was surprising to me as a physician. But it's something that I realized, hey, there are things we can be doing.
1: And Dr. Furman, next time, of all the things that I want to cover in that period of time, and there's a lot, I'm most interested in how you can detect Alzheimer's. There is a way to know that you got work to do, and we'll tell people how next time.
0: Yeah, okay.
4: The road you're on determines your destination. 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They've been discussing his book, Defeating Dementia. And if you'd like to hear this program again, or share it with a friend, or learn more about this powerful resource, visit jdfi.net. You know, Dr. Dobson served for 17 years on the attending staff of Children's Hospital of Los Angeles and for 14 years as an associate clinical professor of pediatrics at USC before dedicating his life fully to ministry. He believed that faith and medicine were never meant to be in separate corners, that the God who knit us together in our mother's wombs cares deeply about how we care for the bodies he gave us. And that conviction is woven into the DNA of the ministry here at the Dr. James Dobson Family Institute. 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

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Psalm 19, verse 14 says, "May the words of my mouth be pleasing to you, Lord." 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

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Galatians 6 verse 9 says, "Do not grow weary in doing good." 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

0: including an American.
1: The U.S. citizen among 18 people brought to America. 16 taken to the National Quarantine Center in Omaha, Nebraska. Two, including one with mild symptoms, went to a containment unit at Emory in Atlanta. The CDC's Dr. Brendan Jackson asked if authorities can guarantee Americans won't catch hantavirus from those returning passengers.
2: There are no guarantees in life. We're putting as many measures in place as possible.
1: Dr. Brian Christine with HHS stressing the risk to the public is very low.
3: The Andes variant of this virus does not spread easily.
1: Hantavirus is primarily transmitted through contact with droppings from infected rodents. I'm Julie Walker.
0: The Trump nominee to lead FEMA is a familiar face.
4: President Donald Trump has nominated Cameron Hamilton to lead the Federal Emergency Management Agency. This marks a surprising comeback for Hamilton, who was fired last year after defending FEMA's existence. If confirmed, Hamilton will be FEMA's first permanent administrator in Trump's second term. The agency has gone through three temporary leaders, including Hamilton, who need to ensure the agency is prepared for the summer disaster season. That also ends to Trump, who is likely to expect major reforms after a council he appointed recommended sweeping changes last Friday. I'm Lisa Dwyer.
0: The Supreme Court is leaving women's access to a widely used abortion pill untouched until at least Thursday, while the justices consider whether to allow restrictions on the drug mifepristone to take effect. On Wall Street, the Dow by 95 points, the Nasdaq rose 27, the S&P advanced 13. This is SRN News. A pro-life group levels some accusations.
5: Live Action is issuing multiple reports that charge the National Abortion Federation with helping the Biden administration go after pro-lifers. Live Action says the NAF compiled lists of pro-life activists' names and personal information, including data on their spouses and children, and in some cases, details of travel plans and driver's license numbers. A report from the Trump administration has already detailed how President Biden waged war on pro-lifers. Michael Harrington reporting.
6: Tech companies are increasingly seeking guidance from faith leaders to shape artificial intelligence. Last month, the inaugural Faith AI Covenant Roundtable took place in New York, organized by the Interfaith Alliance for Safer Communities.
0: The goal is to create a set of norms informed by various faiths. However, some critics argue this approach may distract from broader AI issues. This is SRN News. Chicago leaders are clashing over a planned Walgreens closure on the city's south side. Correspondent Ken Lorman reports.
7: Alderman William Hall and union leaders are calling for a prosecution, warning the shutdown will create what he claims would be a, quote, food desert and medicine drought in the Chatham neighborhood. Walgreens says rising crime made it impossible to keep customers and staff safe. Some city officials say years of unchecked theft and vandalism are now forcing stores to leave. Ken Lorman reporting.
0: Workers have begun preliminary surveys and testing for a proposed triumphal arch sought by President Trump. The project, located between the Lincoln Memorial and Arlington National Cemetery, has sparked controversy. A group of veterans and a historian have sued the block construction.
6: More details at SRNnews.com. From Washington, I'm Keith Peters.
8: Hello, Bristol Bay. Let's take a look at the weather forecast from the King Salmon, Dillingham, and Anchorage airports. From King Salmon, tonight cloudy skies with periods of rain later on. Low will be 38. Winds will be east at 15 to 25 miles an hour. Chance of rain is 80%. Tomorrow, there will be a light rain transitioning to a few showers in the afternoon. High will be near 50. Winds will be southeast at 10 to 15 miles an hour. Chance of rain is 70%. From the Dillingham Airport, tonight there will be rain. Low will be 38. Winds will be east at 15 to 25 miles an hour. Chance of rain is 90%. Rainfall will be around a quarter of an inch. Tomorrow, rain early, then remain cloudy with showers in the afternoon. High will be 49. Winds will be east to southeast at 10 to 15 miles an hour. The chance of rain is 90%. From the Ted Stevens International Airport in Anchorage, tonight will be cloudy, low will be around 40, winds will be southeast, shifting to north at 10 to 15 miles an hour. Tomorrow there will be cloudy skies, high will be 51, winds will be north to northwest at 5 to 10 miles an hour.
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0: Festival. 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Ephesians 2, 8 through 10 reminds us, "For by grace you have been saved through faith, and that not of yourselves.
1: It is a gift of God, not as a result of works, so that no one may boast. For we are his workmanship, created in Christ Jesus for good works, which God prepared beforehand, so that we could walk in them."

0: Adopt US Kids presents Multiple Choice Parenting.
1: Your daughter just had her first breakup. Do you A, put yourself in her shoes?
2: How could he do this to you? And for Sheila, she has split ends.
1: B, console her.
2: Oh, sweetie, this is going to happen a lot. 4, maybe 5 more times before you get married.
1: C, take charge.
2: Got to get this all straightened out. Give a little talking to man, mano a mano. Hey, Steve, it's now a good time. No? Okay, no.
3: Surprise! I used to be in a quartet. Not a good. Don't just laugh out loud there. Listen, when I was in college, for a little while I sang in a gospel quartet. I did not sing any solos. No solos for Ron. But musically, I'm okay in a group. Solo, not so much. You know, in a way, we're all like that. I'm Ron Hutchcraft, and I want to have a word with you today about the antidote for loneliness. Now, a word for today from the Word of God takes us back to the book of Genesis, the very beginning, to Adam, a fellow with a great home, the Garden of Eden. Couldn't beat that. A great job. He's got all the benefits you could possibly have, and he's got closeness to God. But in Genesis chapter 2, verse 18, the Lord God said, "It is not good for the man to be alone. I will make a helper suitable for him." And the account goes on to talk about the creation of Eve for Adam from Adam's own rib. Now, it's interesting that God looks at a man who seems to have an ideal environment and everything going for him and says, "It is not good for you to be alone." See, we're built from our very creation to live in partnership with someone we love. No solos. Now, being married doesn't necessarily mean you're not alone. Some people think the worst loneliness of all is not being married. No, it's being married to the

0: wrong person. Maybe you haven't been protecting your time with the person you're married to. And so tragically, you're married, but both of you feel alone because everything else has crowded each other out. Well, you got to get back together again. Now, I said being married doesn't mean you're not alone, but being single doesn't mean you are alone. Paul, for example, was very single, very busy, never married, and yet he had a network of people who supported him his whole life. His letters are filled with references to those many people who were ministry partners, people who helped him, encouraged him, lifted him up. He told us that the mother of Rufus was, quote, someone who has been a mother to me too. He said Timothy was his son in the gospel. He said to Timothy, recalling your tears, I long to go see you so I may be filled with joy. And then he had a friend, Onesiphorus, who, according to 2 Timothy 1, refreshed him. And to the believers in Rome, he said, by God's will I may come to you with joy, and together we will be refreshed. Oh, Paul was a tower of spiritual strength and emotional strength. If any Christian could have gone it alone, he could have been a soloist. Yeah, he was the man. And yet he nurtured and needed peer partnership. He had spiritual brothers and mothers and friends and refreshers, a network of people. Now, you can't expect, if you're single, for any one best friend to be like a marriage partner to you and meet all those emotional needs. You'll smother that person if you try to get one person to be all that. But you can build, like Paul did, a network of caring people, and you're part of God's network for them. It's a two-way street. You need to invest in those friendships. Take time with them. Build yourself a rich life even while you're single. You got to be a good one before you can be a good two anyway.
1: Don't just sit there and wait for Prince Charming or Cinderella to come along. Build right partnerships now.
0: Guard quality time with them, as a married couple must do. Being single doesn't mean being alone. If you'll invest in those life partnerships and not just sit there saying, oh, when am I going to get married? Take encouragement from this, that the God who made you need people will give you the people you need.
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1: Hi there. I'm John Avery Whittaker, but you can call me Whit. I run a shop in Odyssey called Whit's End. It's a place of discovery, imagination, and excitement. 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You can find out for yourself on today's Adventures in Odyssey.
2: Boy, this is really depressing.
3: There is a story behind it, right?
4: You like to escape every now and then.
5: Exactly.
2: I guess you could say we all do.
6: Well, I didn't mean for you to feel this way.
7: I believe that I'm in love with Katrina.

0: Connie.
1: Hi, Katrina. This is a surprise.
0: Is it?
1: Well, yeah.
0: Oh, meaning that I wouldn't normally be here at this time of day. Yes, then I suppose it is.
2: Is Eugene here?
3: Yeah, he's at the college. With you, I thought.
2: Hmm? Did we have an appointment that I'd forgotten about?
1: No, I just mean that, well, with all the time you two have been spending together, it's a fair guess that if he isn't here in classes, he's with you.
0: That's curious, because I always suspected that if he wasn't with me or at classes, he'd be here at Wits End.
1: Katrina, I don't want to alarm you, but, you're sounding more like him every day. Something wrong?
0: The college announced today that they're implementing a number of budget cuts due to low enrollment. Part of those cuts involved the library.
1: Oh, yeah?
0: They terminated my services, effective immediately.
1: You mean they...
0: They laid me off.
1: Oh, no.
0: That is why I'm terribly upset and hope to speak to Eugene. He seems as if he'd be a great comfort at such a stressful time.
1: Well, I wouldn't know, since he's usually the cause of my stress, but... Well, I don't mind subbing for him if I can.
0: Subbing?
1: Yeah, you know, like you and I go up to Witt's office and talk about it. Maybe I can help.
0: Oh, if you don't mind.
1: Are you kidding?
4: Yes, Katrina? Oh, hello, Katrina.
2: Hello, Mr. Whitaker. We'd like to borrow your office for a little while, is that okay?
4: Of course. I'll watch the counter.
1: Thanks. Come on, Katrina.
0: Thank you, Mr. Whitaker.
4: Oh, you're welcome. I wonder what's going on now.
1: Boy, this is really depressing.
0: Please don't be sad, Connie. I simply wanted you to understand the scope of my problem.
1: I understand, all right. You're barely making it as it is, and you can't stay in college if you don't have a job.
0: Exactly.
1: And apart from your tutoring, you're not especially skilled in anything.
0: Correct.
1: That is depressing. Aren't you depressed?
0: I wasn't.
1: Oh, wow.
0: I thought you were going to try to comfort me.
1: Well, I'd like to, but I don't know how I can comfort you when I'm so depressed about your situation.
0: Well, I didn't mean for you to feel this way.
1: Oh, that's all right.
2: Hey, Lucy, I have an idea.
3: You do?
2: Sure, we'll ask Whit if you can have a job here.
3: You're teasing me.
2: No, it's perfect. You said you don't have any particular skill, and
1: good thing for me, you don't have to have any to work here.
0: Well, I hadn't honestly thought of it as an option.
1: Well, it wouldn't hurt to ask Whit, would it?
0: No, I don't suppose it would.
1: Then what are we waiting for?
4: Well, look who's here.
5: Hi, Mr. Whitaker.
4: And how are you, Lucy?
5: I'm on a mission. Do you have a couple of minutes?
4: Oh, I think I can spare one or two. What's up?
5: I'm researching an article for the Odyssey Times about some interesting people and places around Odyssey. Naturally, I thought of you.
4: Really?
5: Sure.
4: But the Times has already done an article about Wits End.
5: A general article about Wits End. I was thinking of someplace more specific.
4: Like what?
5: The Bible Room.
4: Oh.
5: It's like a mini museum right in the middle of your shop. But it occurred to me that nobody really knows the story behind it. Why you decided to create it.
4: Oh, I see.
5: There is a story behind it, right?
4: Well, as a matter of fact, there is. It began with a rabbit's foot.
5: A rabbit's foot?
4: Uh-huh.
2: Oh, sorry, Lucy. I didn't mean to interrupt. That's all right. But since I have interrupted, can I talk to you in the kitchen a minute, Rhett? It's kind of important.
4: Well, then I suppose so. Do you mind, Lucy?
5: No, I can wait.
4: Thanks. Now, what's this all about, Connie?
5: Hi, I'm Lucy Schultz.
0: Oh, I'm Katrina Shanks. It's very nice to meet you. Are you the Lucy Schultz who writes for the newspapers?
5: Uh-huh.
0: You're talented.
5: Thank you.
6: Katrina, what are you doing here? I've been looking everywhere for you.
0: Everywhere?
6: Well, everywhere in the common sense of the expression. More specifically, I was looking for you at the college. I stopped by the library to see you, and they said you were terminated.
0: It's true, Eugene. I was laid off.
6: Oh, Katrina, you must feel dreadful.
5: You just got fired from your job? How depressing.
0: Not at all. A solution, albeit a temporary one, may present itself shortly.
1: Well, Katrina... Oh, Eugene, you're just in time for the good news.
6: Good news?
1: Yep.
4: Katrina, I'd be honored to have you work with us here at Wits End.
6: What?
0: Thank you, Mr. Whitaker.
5: Wow, your solutions work fast.
6: Wait, you mean... What?
0: Isn't it wonderful, Eugene? We're going to be co-workers.

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1: I think the story behind the Bible Room is best told in the Bible Room, don't you think?
2: Sure, I love this room.
1: Funny to think that it was once filled with nothing but boxes and clutter. I didn't know what to do with it.
2: Now, you said a little while ago that the creation of the Bible Room began with a rabbit's foot?
1: Uh-huh. You see, it happened a few years ago, before Connie became a Christian. We had a compulsive prankster named Philo, who used to hang around here.
2: I remember Philo.
1: Well, one day he'd pulled a couple of practical jokes on us, and I suggested that someone might pull a practical joke on him in return. Philo was confident that nothing would happen because he had a lucky rabbit's foot. Naturally, I tried to set him straight.
3: Philo, you can get more protection out of a deodorant spray than you can with that silly good luck charm.
4: That's not what Connie said.
3: Connie? Well, what does she have to do with it?
2: She's the one gave me this thing.
3: She did? Huh. When?
2: Yesterday, right after she read me my horoscope.
3: Horoscope?
2: Yeah, she reads it to us all the time. Mine said that I could use some extra luck, so she gave me this rabbit's foot.
3: Do you know where Connie is now?
2: Upstairs, I think.
3: Would you mind if I borrowed this thing for a few minutes?
2: No, here.
1: You can imagine that I was pretty bothered about Connie being involved in things like good luck charms and horoscopes.
2: You? Really?
1: Really.
2: So what did you do?
1: Well, I went up to... Oh, sorry, Lucy. Yes, Connie?
5: Hate to interrupt again.
6: It's all my fault. She was giving me the grand tour of the shop. A delightful experience.
5: And the lights in the little theater won't come on.
1: Oh, well, the fuse must have blown again. Yeah, I've been having trouble with it. Where's Eugene?
6: He rushed off to buy a newspaper.
1: A newspaper?
6: Weird, huh? I believe it may have something to do with me. He's so sweet.
5: Do you want to fix the lights now or wait until Eugene comes back?
1: Oh, I better do it now. On the condition that you continue the story about how the Bible Room was created.
4: Tell me about that? How embarrassing.
3: Well, I left off after Philo told me how you'd given him the rabbit's foot.
2: And just before he came to talk to you.
6: Okay.
1: And don't leave anything out.
6: I won't. Well, I want you to know that this really is embarrassing. You see, I didn't know it was coming to talk to me about the rabbit's foot. And I had just turned to the horoscope page in the newspaper where it said that I was going to get a promotion in my job. So, when Whit showed up to talk to me, I thought he was about to promote me. Boy, was I in for a surprise.
3: I was just downstairs talking with Philo Sanderson, and during the course of the conversation, this came out of his pocket.
2: A rabbit's foot.
3: He said you gave it to him. Now, is that true?
2: Yeah, yesterday.
3: And he also said you gave it to him because his horoscope said he needed good luck. A horoscope you read to him.
2: Well, yeah, I did, but...
3: And he said not only did you read his fortune yesterday, but you've been reading the horoscopes to quite a few kids for quite some time. Is that true?
2: I guess so, but so what?
3: So what? Now look, Tommy, I know you're not a Christian, and I know you don't believe in the Bible. There's not a whole lot I can do about that because... Well, it's a personal decision. But I'm not going to just stand idly by and let you introduce the kids that come in here to the occult.
2: The occult? What are you talking about? All I did was just read a few horoscopes.
3: Connie, what do you think the occult is? Astrology, fortune-telling, palm reading, good luck charms. They're all a part of it.
2: Wait a minute. I admit I don't know how I feel about God, but I'm sure not into any of that stuff.
3: Then why were you reading horoscopes to these kids? Why did you give Philo a rabbit's foot?
2: I don't know. I thought it was harmless. Nobody was taking it seriously.
3: Really? Then why did you think I was going to give you a promotion when I first came up here?
2: Wow. Are you going to fire me?
3: No. I can see that you honestly didn't understand what you were doing. But you have to be more careful. These kids are like sponges. They're ready to soak up whatever we give. From now on, I want you to come and talk to me first about any new idea you want to present to me. Okay?
4: Okay. It's just that the horoscopes are so easy to find. I mean, look, they're in the paper every day.
3: So they are.
2: But don't worry, I'm not going to read them anymore.
3: Good.
2: And Whit?
3: Yes?
2: Thanks.
3: You're welcome.
7: This is interesting. Mr. Whittaker feels passionately about his beliefs, doesn't he?
6: Well, I guess you could say we all do.
7: Does Eugene?
6: Well, I'm sure he feels passionately about his beliefs, too. Whatever they are.
7: You don't know what Eugene believes?
6: No, not really. Do you?
7: We've never discussed it. But I am curious about this passion you have for Christianity. I know the teachings of Christ from an academic standpoint, but I confess I've never seen them put into practice firsthand.
6: Hang around here and you'll see plenty.
1: Well, the lights are working again. I may have to get an electrician to come in. So, where were we?
6: You and I talked about the horoscopes and I promised not to read them anymore.
1: Oh, that's right. And you said something in our conversation that got my mind working overtime. Then Tom Riley and I got to talk.
8: He said it straight, but it's obvious she didn't really understand how serious it was. And that's what bothers me about it. People don't realize what they're doing when they get involved with that stuff.
3: It just starts out as innocent fun, and then before they realize it, it begins to control their lives. But you know what really bothers me?
9: What?
3: Well, Connie said it yesterday. It's so easy to find. And she's right. It's all over the place, on movies, television, in bookstores. Why, even by telephone. Not to mention things like scales that tell your fortune and bubblegum machines that spit out a zodiacal chart.
9: Well, I agree with you 100%, Whit. But what can we do about it? I mean, very few newspapers these days are going to feature a daily Bible verse in place of their daily horoscope, you know.
3: Yeah. Well, it really makes you realize just how important church services and home Bible studies are, doesn't it? And yet kids still get involved with that stuff. Even church kids. I just don't understand it.
9: Maybe the problem isn't so much one of availability as it is marketing.
8: And I follow you. Well, when it comes to message, no horoscope can compare with the Bible. It's the most exciting message that the world has ever heard or ever will hear.
9: But maybe what's happened is that we've taken the exciting and wonderful message and somehow made it seem boring. We've made it something kids just can't relate to anymore.
3: So you mean what we need to do is somehow show these kids that the Bible is exciting?
9: Well, yeah.
3: Tom, would you excuse me for a little while? I have some thinking to do.
2: So is that when the idea came together for you?
1: No fair rushing ahead of the story.
6: Something clicked, because Whit disappeared into this room for days. I remember Tom and I trying to figure out what he was up to.
10: There you are. I was wondering what became of you.
6: Eugene, we're in the middle of a story.
10: Oh, I'm terribly sorry. Look, Katrina, I purchased the latest Odyssey Times with a complete Help Wanted section.
6: Thank you, Eugene. Anyway, as I was saying...
10: You don't seem to understand. There are literally dozens of first-rate opportunities contained in these pages. You don't have to work here. This one, for example. Help Wanted. Maintenance for office complex.
6: Eugene.
10: Ooh, here's one. Help Wanted. Telephone solicitors for Rathbone's new home shopping club. You're wonderful on the phone. I could listen to you for hours.
6: You have, Eugene, but why would she want one of those jobs when she has one right here? Now, is it all right if we finish our story, please?
7: Would you mind terribly, Eugene? We could discuss this later.
10: No. Later would be perfectly acceptable. I was merely trying to be of assistance.
7: Oh, you're sweet. Thank you.
6: Anyway, back to our story. Tom and I kept trying
10: to... Pardon me for interrupting again. Mr. Whittaker?
1: Yes, Eugene?
10: May I speak with you privately in your office, please?
1: Oh. Do you mind finishing the story, Connie?
6: No, I'd love to.
1: Thank you. Come on, Eugene.
10: Thank you. And I apologize once again for any interruption which may have occurred.
6: Oh, that's okay, all right, Eugene. Anyway, Whit wouldn't give us any clues. In fact, the most he'd say to me was, "Will you please fix me some coffee, Connie?" And that's what I was in the middle of doing when he came out, and some of the kids ganged up on him and insisted that he let them have a look.
11: All right. Ladies and gentlemen, I'd like to introduce you to the Bible room.
12: Look at this, it's called up.
11: That's from Ephesians chapter 6. See? We have the belt of truth, the breastplate of righteousness, the helmet of salvation, and the sword of the Spirit. Well, go ahead. Try it on.
6: Mr. Whittaker, what's this? A model of a city?
3: That's right.
6: What does it do?
3: March around it 7 times and you'll find out.
2: Mr. Whitaker, there's something wrong with this mirror. It's all dark. I can just barely see myself.
3: Oh, really? Well, try saying a Bible verse at it.
2: Okay. Philippians 4:13. I can do all things through Christ who strengthens me.
13: For now we see through a glass darkly, but then we shall see face to face.
2: Hey! It lights up! Wow!
14: Wow! Look! The walls are fine! Look at that!
15: Rad!
7: There's a lot of great stuff in here, Whit.
3: Well, I can't take all the credit. It was you and Tom and Philo who inspired it.
8: Well, you met the need for this remedy attention column by reading those horoscopes. Tom, you happen to see that we've somehow made the Bible big to these kids.
3: But it was Philo and his practical jokes that helped me figure out just why the Bible seems boring and what I could do about it. See, we humans aren't the only ones who pull pranks. Horoscopes and astrology, all that stuff, they're Satan's practical jokes on us. They confuse our minds so we can't see how real and exciting the Bible truly is. Well, this room is designed to counter that by bringing the scriptures literally to life.
7: And that's pretty much how the Bible room came to be. Eventually, Whit put in different kinds of displays and, of course, the imagination station in the room of consequence.
15: I'll probably get a photographer from the Times to come take some pictures.
7: This is fascinating. Mr. Whitaker actually felt so strongly about making the Bible real to children that he created this room?
6: Yeah, you heard it with your own ears.
7: I'd be very interested in a further discussion of your Christianity.
6: Oh, well, we can do that.
8: Now, let me get this straight, Eugene. You don't like the idea of Katrina working here because of the distance from the college?
10: Precisely.
8: But the bus runs from here to there several times a day.
10: I appreciate that, but a bus can be a very dangerous place.
8: In Odyssey? Eugene, forgive me for making a wild guess, but I think this has more to do with you than it does with her. Am I right?
10: Possibly.
8: You don't want her to work here. Why not?
10: Because, well, please don't take offense.
8: Oh, I won't. Unless you're going to criticize my mustache.
10: Well, of course not. It's only that... Well, my life at this time consists of three things. My work at the college, Wits End, and whatever time I could spare away from the aforementioned.
8: Oh, I understand. You like to escape every now and then.
10: Exactly. And I must confess that my relationship with Katrina has been part of that escape. I relish the time I have with her away from both college activities and this shop.
8: Oh, I get it.
10: If Katrina works here, then it's as if she has merged with one of the things from which I wish to take a break, to borrow the colloquialism.
8: That makes sense. I'm sorry. Maybe I should have talked to you about it before I found a position. I guess I didn't realize that your relationship with her was so... advanced. In fact, I haven't had the slightest idea of what your relationship was.
10: Well, I suppose if you asked her about our relationship, she might say that we're very close friends.
8: Is that what you think, Eugene?
10: I think, well, as much as I know anything on the subject, Mr. Whitaker, I believe that I'm in love with Katrina.
16: Want to contact us about the episodes you're hearing? 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We always love hearing from you.
8: You're in love with Katrina?
10: Granted, I'm not entirely certain what love is, but I'm willing to concede that... Yes,
8: But you're not sure she feels the same about you, is that right?
10: No, we haven't discussed the matter.
8: Well, that complicates things.
10: Indeed.
8: And it makes her working here more difficult.
10: Yes. You can understand now how I may want to develop our relationship in a more appropriate time and place. I believe Wits End is neither, particularly since... I'm sorry, never mind.
8: What?
10: Nothing at all.
8: Well, it was something. What were you going to say?
10: I will be completely candid with you, Mr. Whitaker. Because the nature of my relationship with Katrina is still at such a delicate stage, I'm concerned about her susceptibility to the, shall we say, influences here.
3: Influences? You mean our Christianity?
10: Well, yes. Now, you know that for the most part I'm in agreement with your ideology, academically speaking. However, I'm afraid of how she may react.
3: You think she'll resent our beliefs?
10: Perhaps.
3: Or you're worried that she'll accept them?
10: Again, perhaps. Christianity is rather infectious around here, and her acceptance could, shall we say, affect our relationship? A relationship that is still in its infancy. Of course, it may be ridiculous to even think about it. She may not care at all.
3: Come in.
5: Sorry for barging in, but I was wondering if you have an extra copy of that basic Christianity book you had me read when I first became a Christian?
3: Yes, Connie, on the second shelf down.
5: Oh, thanks.
10: Miss Kendall, may I ask for whom it is intended?
5: Katrina. We've been talking about Jesus, and she wants to know more. Here it is! Thanks, Whit!
3: You're welcome.
10: Perhaps I should investigate.
3: Maybe we both should.
7: So one of the purposes of the death of Jesus was to satisfy the penalty of our sinfulness?
5: Right.
7: I see.
5: But it didn't stop there. Jesus
10: Katrina?
5: Also...
7: Eugene, this is remarkable. In all my years of study, I've never appreciated that the teachings of Christianity should have personal ramifications. Why haven't we ever discussed this?
10: Funny, it never seemed to come up at the college.
7: I want to know more.
10: Well, you're certainly in the proper hands to find out. If you'll excuse me, I think I'll go find a reasonable excuse with which to excuse myself.
3: Eugene, wait.
4: Would you mind if we went into your office again? I think Katrina might like to see some of your other books, and I can talk to her more privately there.
3: Oh, sure, go ahead.
4: Thank you. Thanks again, Mr. Whitaker.
3: Whit, Katrina. Call me Whit.
7: Oh, okay. Whit.
5: See, it wasn't enough for Jesus to just die. He had to conquer death, too.
3: You're not going, Lucy?
17: No, I need to write up the story about the Bible room.
3: Oh, yeah. Did you get everything you needed?
17: Everything but a final word from you.
3: Oh, well, I guess you could say that what happened to this room is how it's supposed to work with all of us as Christians.
17: What do you mean?
3: Well, this room was just my junk room where I threw extra boxes and things I didn't know what to do with. But because of Christ, it was turned into a room that helps to make him real to the children in this town. In other words, this room was redeemed. God took something that was useless and made it useful, just like he does with our lives.
17: Bible room, an example of redemption. Got it.
3: I guess you could say that that's what Wit's End has always been about, to redeem not only rooms, but lives.

Time will tell what will become of Katrina and her relationship with Eugene. What do you think will happen? If you have any ideas, send them to me at Odyssey, Colorado Springs, Colorado, 80995. Or in Canada, write to Box 9800, Vancouver, BC, V6B4G3. 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It's called It Began with a Rabbit's Foot. That address again is Odyssey, Colorado Springs, Colorado, 80995. Adventures in Odyssey is a presentation to focus on the family. It Began with a Rabbit's Foot was written by Paul McCusker and Phil Lawler and directed by Phil Lawler. Our production engineer was Dave Arnold, and our executive producer is Chuck Bolte. And I'm Chris, hoping you'll join us again next time for more Adventures in Odyssey.

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1: With SRN News, I'm Jason Walker. Supreme Court leaving women's access to an abortion pill untouched until later in the week. More on the story from correspondent Bob Agnew.
2: Justice Samuel Alito's order on Monday prevents restrictions on the drug imposed by a federal appeals court from taking effect for now. It allows women seeking abortions to continue obtaining the pill at pharmacies or through the mail without an in-person visit to a doctor. The court is dealing with its latest abortion controversy 4 years after its conservative majority overturned Roe versus Wade. Bob Agnew reporting.
1: President Trump says the Iran ceasefire is on life support after he rejects Tehran's latest proposal to end the conflict. Now, officials said that particular deal included some concessions on Iran's disputed nuclear program, but Monday, the president dismissed that as garbage. Six people have been found dead in a cargo rail car on the U.S.-Mexico border.
3: Five men and one woman were found inside a boxcar at a Union Pacific rail yard. The victims were found Sunday as workers were inspecting one of the cars. Autopsies are underway. The Webb County Medical Examiner Dr. Corrine Stern told KGNS that all of the victims likely died of hyperthermia. Laredo is a busy trade port at the U.S.-Mexico border. In 2022, 53 migrants who'd paid to be smuggled into the United States died when the tractor trailer they were traveling in went from Mexico to Laredo and up to San Antonio in 100-degree heat. Two smugglers were convicted to life in prison. I'm Jennifer King.
1: Well, the Supreme Court has now set the stage for Alabama to get rid of one of two largely black congressional districts before this year's midterms. That decision comes after the court in April struck down a majority black U.S. House district in Louisiana as an illegal racial gerrymander. SRN News. A growing number of Americans are turning to paganism. Here's Michael Harrington.
4: G.K. Chesterton said, when men choose not to believe in God, they do not thereafter believe in nothing. They then become capable of believing in anything. In recent decades, as more people become religiously unaffiliated, interest in the occult and ancient pagan beliefs has soared. Minnesota recently hosted a festival organized by Twin Cities Pagan Pride. Other people are turning to a kind of high-tech paganism that posits artificial intelligence as God. Michael Harrington reporting.
1: Many recent court rulings on abortion pill access reigniting a political issue in this midterm year. Too early to say whether the rulings could affect the outcome of races this fall, but advocates on both sides hope it will sway voters their way. Some abortion groups are strategizing ways to reach voters who may be more motivated to turn out for Democrats.
5: This is SRN News. An Iowa teenager suspected in a shooting has been arrested in Atlanta. Lisa Dwyer reports officials say it took some time, but they have the right guy.
6: Jamarian M. Jones of Cedar Rapids, Iowa, is suspected in a mass shooting on an Iowa City pedestrian mall early in the morning of April 19th. According to police, Jones was involved in a large fight that broke out near the University of Iowa campus. During a break in the fighting, Jones allegedly fired six shots into the crowded mall, injuring five people. He faces multiple charges, including attempted murder and assault, and is currently being held in the Clayton County Jail in Georgia, pending extradition to Iowa. I'm Lisa Dwyer.
1: The widow of a man killed in a mass shooting at Florida State University is suing ChatGPT maker OpenAI. The reason? She blames the chatbot for contributing to the tragedy. More details, srnnews.com.
0: Hello, Bristol Bay. Let's take a look at the weather forecast from the King Salmon in Dillingham and Anchorage airports. From King Salmon, tonight cloudy skies with periods of rain later on. Low will be 38. Winds will be east at 15 to 25 miles an hour. Chance of rain is 80%.
7: Tomorrow there will be a light rain transitioning to a few showers in the afternoon. High will be near 50. Winds will be southeast at 10 to 15 miles an hour. Chance of rain is 70%.
0: From the Dillingham Airport, tonight there will be rain. Low will be 38. Winds will be east at 15 to 25 miles an hour. Chance of rain is 90%. Rainfall will be around a quarter of an inch. Tomorrow rain early, then remain cloudy with showers in the afternoon. High will be 49. Winds will be east to southeast at 10 to 15 miles an hour. The chance of rain is 90%. From the Ted Stevens International Airport in Anchorage, tonight will be cloudy. Low be around 40. Winds will be southeast, shifting to north at 10 to 15 miles an hour. Tomorrow there will be cloudy skies. High will be 51. Winds will be north to northwest at 5 to 10 miles an hour. 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I'm Maggie Johnson, and that's your weather report from the KCAN, KKD, and KIGI radio studios in Naknek, while streaming on Alexa devices and on TuneIn Radio.
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0: John DeMars to Author's Corner. He has written the book Redemption Song, a primer on singing for the people of God, which is published by Christian Focus. And he'll tell you more about how to find the book at the end of the program. So let me tell you a little bit about Sean. He is the pastor of Sixth Avenue Community Church in Decatur, Alabama. And he has a wonderful wife and two amazing girls. And he says the best thing about him is that he belongs to Jesus. And Sean, thank you so much for finding time to be with us today.
1: Oh, so glad to be on your show. Thank you for having me.
0: So I don't usually like to ask this question because to me it's too typical, but this one applies to you with this book. Why did you want to write a book about singing to God?
1: Yeah, I think because I myself struggled with singing for a while. I was, you know, under the impression as a young Christian man that singing was a particularly feminine thing, and I would stand there sort of silently in the church and let everyone else sing, and I would be stoic, and yeah, and you can't read the Bible very much and continue to hold to that view. But then as I was trying to figure out what it looked like to sing well to the glory of God, I didn't really have a lot of examples around me until one day I joined a healthy local church where I saw everyone, men and women alike, singing well to the glory of God. And I still remember being completely thunderstruck. The first time I heard this church sing In Christ Alone, and I began to weep. And that's when it really hit me, like, oh, this is what heaven is going to be like. And since then, as a pastor, when I go and visit other churches and preach there and do conferences, I'm often discouraged by, even in churches with good theology, how often the singing is bad. And so I just thought, well, let's do what we can with what we got to try to fix that, and so far as the Lord gives us opportunity. So that's where Redemption Song came from.
0: And so tell us the scriptural portions that you use primarily to go from in your book.
1: Yeah, we just started with Exodus 15 because it's the first congregational song in the Bible. And it's just a really powerful passage where after Exodus 14, where God rescues his people through the Red Sea, carrying them through the Red Sea on dry ground to safety on the other side, after he tells that story in narrative form in Exodus 14, he tells the same story again in the form of a song in Exodus 15. And I thought, that is so compelling. Why would Moses use up this very precious space in this book he's writing to tell the same story again, but only in the form of a song? And the answer is because God cares about beauty. And he cares about poetry, and he knows that music gets the message deep down into our hearts. And so, yeah, what better place to talk about singing than the very first congregational song?
0: Well, and I've been in church for a while, and frequently I hear amongst Sunday school teachers of children that they teach scripture through music, that it's so much easier to teach the children that way. Why is that?
1: Yeah, and it's not just there. We teach our kids the ABCs in the form of a song. All the educational shows when I was growing up, they all set facts to music. And it's because music just has the ability to make stuff stick. I don't understand all of the neuroscience or even the spiritual stuff behind that. But I just know it's true. I mean, how often have I found myself after church on a Sunday humming a hymn for the rest of the day, or waking up in the middle of the night with a song stuck in my head? My church members, on the last days of their lives when they're in the hospital bed, they're probably not going to remember most of what I said in the sermons, but they will remember the lyrics to their favorite hymn.
0: Right.
1: You know, so music has the ability to captivate the imagination and do a whole bunch of other things that, although narrative is important, it just can't quite accomplish in the same way.
0: Well, one of the things that I hear as a struggle sometimes in churches is that there's a whole lot of singing and not much sermon time. And yet you make the statement that singing isn't just a warm-up for the sermon, it's a vital act of worship that engages our whole being, mind, heart, and imagination. So how does the church balance that?
1: Yeah, so one of the things I say in the book is that some people are more artist than engineer, and some people are more engineer than artist. So some people would rather have a lot more singing and praying and shorter sermons, and some people would rather have long, you know, didactic experiences and, you know, one or two songs and a little bit of prayer. And I think we need both in the church. And I think the person who's more engineer oriented needs to appreciate the more artist oriented person and vice versa. Again, because Exodus 14 is the narrative. That's the sermon. Mm-hmm. Exodus 15 is the song, and they're paired together for a reason. Mm-hmm. We need both. Remember, as Protestants, we believe that everything that we do in a Sunday morning service is worship. It's not just the music. So we sing the word, we pray the word, we preach the word, we hear the word read as scripture is read aloud, and we see the word in the baptism and the Lord's Supper ordinances.
0: Mm-hmm.
1: So all of that stuff is vital and indispensable, and none of them should really be pitted against one another. They just need to be balanced appropriately in the service.
0: Amen. Well said. Okay, so I used to be at a Christian radio station in Alaska, and part of my job there was selecting music to go on the station. And one of the things that I found, and you comment about this in your book, is that too many times the music is us-centered rather than God-centered, rather than worshiping Him for what He's done. Instead, it's about how I feel about what He's done. So tell us more about how that should be different in the church.
1: Yeah, so to be clear, there is in the Bible a category for worshiping God through my personal experiences. This is what you see a lot of in the Psalms.
0: Mm-hmm.
1: David is going through, he's being persecuted by his enemies, or he's committed a sin, and the way that he comes to worship God is through the lens of his own personal experience. So that's a totally valid category. The problem is balance. The vast majority of the music that we sing in modern American evangelical churches is only that. Whereas when you look at the hymns of the past, many of which are still incredibly singable and edifying today, they talk about the personal experience, but they also talk about the Godward experience. It's not just me-centered, it's God-centered.
0: Mm-hmm.
1: And they also talk about the church. So remember, it's not just that I've been saved, I'm being saved with the people, and so our music should be corporate in nature. So we need all of those lenses in our worship. And at the end of the day, the temptation for every human heart is to curve in on itself, right? It's to worship the self more than God, the creation rather than the creator, to spend more time navel-gazing than God-gazing. But the scriptures tell us that it's only when we behold God in the face of Christ Jesus that we are actually being transformed from one glory to another. I mean, just think about outside of music and worship in the church. Think about how beneficial it is for you to sit around and think about yourself and your experiences and your emotions and your problems. And then how much more edifying is it to think about God and His attributes and His grace in your life. One is massively edifying. The other one is often distracting and damaging if given too much time. And so I would just say there's a reason for that, because when we behold God and think about God, He transforms us into the image of His Son. And so why wouldn't we want that to be the way that we structure our worship as well?
0: Well, we have more to talk about with Sean DeMars regarding his book, Redemption Song, A Primer on Singing for the People of God. It's published by Christian Focus, and you're listening to Author's Corner. I'm Roberta Foster. So in your book, you have what is called 11 Insights. Tell us about that and how that's going to help us to worship God.
1: Yeah, basically, I'm just trying to hit the high notes on different aspects of corporate worship in the modern
2: American evangelical church that are not quite right. They're not quite where they need to be, and your local church may hit all 11 of these marks and do them exceedingly well, but even in my church, I don't know that we get all of these, so I'm trying to encourage us all to just consider the scriptures.
0: Okay.
2: And ask ourselves, have we struck the balance, the biblical balance for corporate worship? And if not, just to, in humility, admit that, and then to press on and strive for faithfulness there.
0: And so in your book, that's how you have it broken down then. Each chapter is a different insight, right?
2: Yeah, that's right.
0: Okay. In your final chapter, you write about singing with joy and draw a beautiful parallel between the Israelites' Exodus experience and our own salvation journey. Many Christians struggle with joyless worship or going through the motions. So how might reconnecting with the redemption song narrative that you describe help believers find authentic joy?
2: Yeah, the only way you can have joy in worship is if you are meditating on something that will give you joy. Now, if you understand the gospel to essentially be this, I'm basically a good person, and I mess up a little bit, and that's why I need God to help me, you know, be a little bit better. And God's really lucky to have me on his team. And I'm,
0: oh boy.
2: Yeah, that's not going to bring any joy. But when you realize what the Bible says, that you were dead in your trespasses and sins, that you were at enmity with God. You were running headlong towards hell. You hated the light and loved the darkness, and you richly deserved the wrath that was about to come down on you for your sin and rebellion. And then when you think about all that God did in Christ to save you, to rescue you from that wrath, and not just to merely avoid the bad thing, but then to receive the riches of heaven, all of the good things for all of eternity, to be in the presence of the most beautiful, glorious, good God, well, then how can you not experience joy, right? So when you think about what was happening in Exodus 15,
3: the Israelites were hemmed in. They had Pharaoh's army pursuing them from the back. They had the sea in front of them. They were facing certain wrath and destruction from Pharaoh, who is essentially the devil figure in the story. Satan was going to destroy them.
2: And then God, through a miracle, allowed them to pass through the waters of death and come out alive and as a chosen covenant people on the other side of that. And all of their enemies were destroyed. Well, that's the gospel. And so when they got to the other side of those waters and they saw all of their enemies destroyed and they were on safe, dry ground, you think anybody had to exhort them to be filled with joy? No way.
0: No.
2: That was just the automatic response.
0: Right.
2: And so that's our fight, is to remember, that's us. We were headed for certain destruction, and God saved us by his miraculous power. And so every Sunday, as a church, we just need to rehearse that reality, remind ourselves of what perhaps we have forgotten. And then joy will just come along with that.
0: Excellent. I liked how you said that. To be joyful, you have to have something to be joyful about. And perhaps that is part of our problem with our corporate worship in church, is that people don't think on the great gift of salvation enough before we start our worship. All right, so today I've had the pleasure of talking with Sean DeMars about his book, Redemption Song, a primer on singing for the people of God. So before you leave us, Sean, how can people find out more about your book?
2: Oh, yeah. Well, you can just go on 10ofthose.com or Amazon or anywhere where the books are sold and, yeah, buy a copy there and read it for yourself. What I've been hearing from a lot of people is that pastors of worship and worship leaders are using it to train those who serve on their worship team to think well about congregational singing. That seems to be very fruitful. Also, I did a Room for Nuance interview about this. It's called the Redemption Song Interview. So if you don't have the cash or the time to read the book, you can just go listen to that interview for free.
0: Fantastic. Thank you so much for that. So again, the book is Redemption Song, a primer on singing for the people of God. And I've been talking with Sean DeMars. We certainly thank Christian Focus for giving us a copy of the book to talk about. Sean, it's been a real pleasure. And thank you for your insights on getting our heart prepared to truly worship the Lord in song.
3: All right. Claire. Thank you so much for having me.
0: And to our listeners, if you missed any part of today's interview or would just like to hear it again, you can now find it on your favorite podcast platform or through KNEO.org. So thank you so much for tuning in. This is Roberta Foster on the Author's Corner. Join me again next time.

Hi there, I'm Maggie. Thanks for listening to KKN Radio, the voice of Bristol Bay. As we go about this year, here's a comforting reminder. God's mercies are new every single morning. That means whatever yesterday held, mistakes, worries, or regrets, you don't have to carry them into today. God meets you right where you are, with fresh grace, ready for whatever the day brings. Thanks for making us part of your day. Here's our next song.

0: everybody. Come on. Your story hour's on.
1: Welcome to your story hour. I'm Aunt Nikki.
2: And I'm Uncle John, and we're here to bring you today's
1: inspiring story. Hi there, everyone, and welcome, welcome, welcome.
2: My Aunt Nikki, you seem especially excited today.
1: Oh, I am, Uncle John. Very excited, because Aunt Carol has a very exciting story to tell us.
2: Well, I'm only one person, but I happen to think that all of Aunt Carol's stories are exciting, so...
1: So what's so special about this one?
2: Right.
1: Well, first of all, I like stories that involve kids and teens, because after all...
2: The stories that we tell are especially for young people.
1: Exactly.
3: Well, I happen to know that there are a fair number of adults out there listening as well.
1: I know you're right about that, Uncle John. So I should add that today's story is about adults, too.
2: I see. Sort of a story for all ages, then.
1: Yes.
2: So tell us more. Give us some names and dates and places. You know, all the important things we need to know.
1: Strangely enough, names, places, and dates aren't really important because this story could have happened anywhere and to anyone. So how about if we just get started?
2: All right then, Aunt Nikki, let's do that. What's the story called?
1: It's called The Day the Milk Jug Broke.
4: Our story opens one morning when various members of the Archer family were beginning their day. Mom would be leaving for work soon, and in fact, Father was already out the door, heading for his office. Grandpa, who lived with the family, was still asleep, but 13-year-old Bella and her brother Ben, who was 18 months older, were grabbing some breakfast before school.
0: So there I was, yesterday in lunch line behind Aiden and Emma. And when she got to the cashier...
5: What, she forgot her lunch money or something?
0: No.
5: Hey, hand me the OJ, please.
0: Here. And here's a cereal.
5: Thanks.
0: Anyway... They took Emma's tray away from her. Said she had a bill.
5: What?
0: Yeah. And that until her lunch bill was paid for last month, she couldn't have a regular lunch.
5: What?
0: They just took the tray right out of her hands.
5: What? They can't do that.
0: But they did.
5: You're kidding.
0: It was so embarrassing.
5: But didn't you tell me that her dad...
0: Yeah, her dad lost his job. They cut him from the work crew last month. I thought she was gonna cry.
5: So what happened?
0: That was the cool part. They handed her a small carton of milk and an apple. The lunch lady said that the kids who had an unpaid bill could have that for lunch.
5: That doesn't sound so cool. Well, at least I'm glad they weren't going to let her starve.
0: Yeah, well, it gets better. Aiden, who I always thought was a complete jerk.
5: Yes, Aiden. You're right, complete jerk.
0: But he wasn't.
5: Wasn't what?
0: A jerk. Well, not right then, anyway. He actually grabbed a couple of extra items and put them on his own tray. And when they were walking over to the tables, I saw him give Emma his extra stuff.
5: You're kidding, right?
0: No, I'm not kidding.
5: Aiden. Aiden Masterson Bennett III. Mr. Smart Aleck, know-it-all jock.
0: Amazing, huh?
5: For sure. Not only amazing, practically unbelievable.
4: Later that night, after supper...
0: Hey, Ben! Come here a minute. You gotta see this.
5: What? Dabbing with your friends on the computer again? It's a wonder you get your homework done.
6: I heard that. Bella, get off social media and do your homework.
0: Just a second, Mom. I will. I promise. Ben, look at this.
5: What? Oh, looking up your boyfriend, I see. Aiden Bennett.
0: Oh, please.
5: Looks like he has a picture of himself posted in every team uniform known to man.
0: Yeah, but look there. Read that.
5: So click the link below to my new website, www.lunchmoney4... Hey, what's he talking about?
0: And look when I click on the link. See?
5: Aiden did that? He's collecting donations to pay off the lunch bills for the kids at school?
0: Yeah, kids like Emma.
5: Well, if he collects the money and doesn't use it for what he says he will, I wonder if the FBI or somebody will come looking for him.
6: Who's the FBI going to come looking for?
5: Aiden Bennett. He's created a website to collect money for the kids at school who can't pay their lunch bills.
0: Hey, look there. In the corner, look at the total. $65? That's great. Yeah, and I'm guessing he just put this together after school yesterday. Oh?
5: Aiden Masterson Bennett III has a heart. Who would have thought?
0: Yeah, Mom. At school yesterday, he... Well, never mind. I'll tell you later. So, Ben, maybe he isn't such a big jerk after all.
4: Bella and Ben watched over the next couple of weeks as the donations to Aiden's website continued to roll in.
0: Ben, look at this. Aiden has raised enough money on his website to pay off everyone's overdue lunch bill.
5: Everyone?
0: Yeah, for everyone in the whole school.
7: And it says here that he even has enough pledges for a fund to help kids every month from here on. How amazing is that?
4: Aiden's positive action definitely made an impression, not only on Bella and Ben, but on many of their classmates as well. And somehow, his generous act started a whole new line of thinking. Ben and his best friend Gavin talked about it.
5: You know, Gavin, if one kid, Aiden Bennett, of all people, can do something that makes a real difference, then maybe...
8: Yeah, I know. Maybe we should think of something to do to help somebody. Besides, he's not a big hero with all the girls.
9: Like he wasn't already? Must be nice.
5: But it would be kind of cool if we could help somebody who really needed it.
4: And Bella was also inspired by Aiden's kindness. She enlisted Grandpa's help, and together they visited the nursing facility where Grandma had been before she died, just to say hello to some of Grandma's friends. Soon they were chatting with Mrs. Olson.
10: It's not so bad here, you know. The nurses are nice, and the food is all right most of the time anyways. But it sure gets lonesome without your Mabel, Mr. Archer. We were such good friends.
11: I know. She certainly thought the world of you, Mrs. Olson.
10: I'm so glad you came to say hello. My son James, you know, lives way out east.
7: You don't have any family nearby?
10: No. No, can't say as I do. I just got a letter from James, though. But...
8: But? What? What is it?
12: I'm having a time trying to read it. My eyesight, well, it's not so good anymore, you know, even with my glasses.
7: I could do that for you. Read the letter to you. That is, if you'd like.
10: Why, that would be wonderful. It's right over there on my nightstand.
4: As Grandpa and Bella walked to the car after that first visit, the two of them began to chat.
11: I almost hate to leave.
7: I know. Did you see her, Mrs. Olson, when I read her son's letter to her?
11: Yep, I did. Be sure to buckle up there.
7: Okay. I thought she was going to cry for a minute there.
11: And her son James lives so far away. She must really get lonesome sometimes. She was such a good friend of your grandma's when, you know, before.
7: I know, Grandpa. I miss her, too. It must be awful for you.
11: Well, now I have you and Ben, your dad and mom, the whole family.
8: I can live right there with you. But Mrs. Olson's all by herself, except for those letters she gets from her son.
7: You know, I didn't even think of it before. But maybe we could write letters for her, too, not just read them.
11: Now that, my girl, is a wonderful idea. How about you and I go, I don't know, say once a week or so, and read and write letters for the people at Shady Acres? I'm sure Mrs. Olson isn't the only one who could use our help.
7: Yeah, Grandpa, that's a great idea. Sure makes me feel good.
11: Helping somebody?
7: Yeah. I can't believe that Aiden Bennett is kind of behind all this.
11: Who's he?
7: Oh, this kid at school. He did something nice, amazingly enough, and sort of inspired Ben and me. I wish that...
11: What?
7: Well, I wish I knew how to help somebody. Really help them, I mean. Something really big, something super cool, something that...
11: That you felt God actually sent you to do just for them?
7: Yeah, that's it.
12: Kind of like a miracle, you know, but I get to be a part of it.
8: You just keep your eyes and ears open, Bella, my girl. You just never know what might happen when you ask God to point you in the right direction.
2: Bella's grandpa was sure right.
1: Mm-hmm. That reminds me of a story that I read in Clubhouse recently.
2: For all of you who don't know, Clubhouse is our free monthly magazine that you can find on our website, yourstoryhour.org.
1: That's right.
2: So what was the story you read in Clubhouse, Aunt Nikki?
1: The story, written by Julie Perry, was about a young girl named Katie O'Leary. Katie lived in the mountains and loved the season of fall when the leaves turned red and gold. This fall, she was working on making a Thanksgiving gift basket for Miss Emma Walters, an old woman who was bedridden in the local nursing home.
2: How very kind.
1: Yes. The problem, however, was that Katie's father lost his job.
2: Oh, no.
1: And Katie knew that she wouldn't have enough money to buy any of the nice gifts she had seen in the supermarket. And she didn't have anything she could put into the Thanksgiving basket.
2: That's tough. I wouldn't want to give away an empty basket.
1: No, of course not.
12: And Katie didn't want to give away an empty basket either. So she decided to take her dilemma to her heavenly father. God, she prayed, I've got to trust you. I don't know how I'm going to fill my basket, but you must.
2: What a beautiful prayer of faith.
1: Yes, and Katie trusted with all her heart that God would answer her prayer. Every day after school, she faithfully helped her mother take care of her younger brothers and sisters. And every night before she went to sleep, she prayed that God would help her fill her Thanksgiving basket. But days turned into weeks, and her basket remained empty.
2: How discouraging.
1: Katie thought so too. How could God abandon her like this? Tears filling her eyes, Katie ran up a mountain path until she reached the clearing at the top, where she sat down on a rock and cried. She wanted to give Miss Walters a beautiful Thanksgiving gift basket, but it didn't look like she'd be able to do it.
2: So what did Katie do?
1: Katie pressed some colorful autumn leaves to put into the basket. She also added a jar of homemade preserves and two small apple cakes that she baked with her mother. With her basket now full, Katie went to visit Miss Walters. What Katie didn't know was that Miss Walters grew up on a mountain and desperately missed the sights, tastes, and smells of autumn.
12: How did you know just what I needed? Gasped Miss Walters when she saw that Thanksgiving basket. Katie felt happy all over and replied,
1: I didn't know, but God did.
2: Wow. Just hearing that story makes me feel happy all over too, Aunt Nikki.
1: I thought it might, Uncle John.
2: And you say you read that story in Clubhouse magazine.
1: Yes, I did. And if any of you boys and girls like this story, I invite you to read Clubhouse. It's full of wonderful stories.
2: And fun puzzles.
1: And clever riddles.
2: And hilarious jokes.
1: And the best part is, it's free.
2: To access Clubhouse, visit our website, yourstoryhour.org.
1: Then click on the Kids Corner menu item and choose the Clubhouse option.
2: There's a bunch of Clubhouse issues available, so you should be able to find hours and hours of fun entertainment.
1: And don't forget that there's a new Clubhouse every month, so keep coming back to our website to get the latest issue.
2: That's right. We don't want you to miss out on any of the exciting stories, games, or puzzles.
1: No, and we also don't want you to miss the rest of today's story called The Day the Milk Jug Broke.
12: Bella continued to think about what Grandma had said. You just never know what might happen. And sometimes in her prayer, she added just a little extra note.
7: And if you could, please send something really cool for Ben and me to do for somebody.
4: As the weeks passed, Bella and Grandpa continued to read and write letters for the residents at Shady Acres Rest Home, and their visits were always met with smiles and thanksgiving. When summer vacation rolled around, Ben and Gavin started a little neighborhood lawn mowing service, mowing lawns for extra money. However, it wasn't all about money. They also mowed two lawns for free.
5: Let's go over and do Mr. Ferguson's lawn today. We got plenty of time.
13: Yeah, okay. Poor old guy. Has to stay inside like a hermit all summer long. I guess the pollen outside gives him asthma. We might as well do Mrs. Rigoli's lawn, too, while we're at it.
5: Yeah, okay. She's usually out puttering around in a yard and flower beds all day long, but not this year.
13: Yeah, my mom says she must take care of her lawn with tweezers, because it's so perfect. But she's been in the hospital for 3 weeks now already. We can at least keep the grass mowed for her.
5: Even if we don't do it with tweezers.
13: Yeah, even if...

0: routine within just a few days. They hopped off the bus and headed to the kitchen for an after-school snack.
1: Grandpa, we're home! Grandpa?
2: He's probably out back in the garden. You know how he likes to pick those tomatoes.
1: Yeah, tomatoes, chard, corn, squash.
2: The works.
1: Well, I'm hungry. Hey, look there, cookies. Chocolate chip cookies. You don't suppose Grandpa baked them?
2: Well, that would be a first. But, yeah. And not very long ago, they still feel warm.
1: Oh, boy. Warm chocolate chip cookies and milk.
2: You get the paper plates. I'll get the milk.
1: I'll bet Grandpa used the cookie dough from our swim team promotion, you know? That big tub of cookie dough?
2: I don't care what he used. Just let me at him. Here's the milk.
1: Ben! Oh. The milk!
2: It just slipped out of my hands. Quick, grab the hand towel.
1: Here. I'll get some more from the bathroom.
2: Man, oh man, there's milk everywhere.
3: Well, well, what in the world happened in here?
4: I was just getting the milk out of the fridge and the jug at the corner of the counter, I guess, as I was pulling it out, and I wasn't holding it tight enough.
3: And the jug, too.
2: Yeah, Grandpa, pretty much.
1: Here are some towels. Oh, hi, Grandpa.
5: Hi there, Bella. Give me one of those towels.
2: It's okay, Grandpa. We can get it. Hey, grab the bucket, will you? We can put the towels in it and...
5: Yeah, go dump them in the washer.
1: We were gonna eat some of your cookies. You did make them, right?
5: Nothing to it. You just scooped out the dough onto the cookie sheet, stick them in the oven. I thought you might like some cookies.
1: And milk?
5: Yep, and milk for an after-school snack.
2: Guess that won't be happening now.
5: Well, my cookies won't be going anywhere, and they still sell milk, you know. We'll just get some more when we get this cleaned out.
0: Soon, Grandpa, Bella, and Ben were on their way to the grocery store.
5: Town and Country Marketplace coming up.
1: Hey, Grandpa, let's get some pizza for supper. What do you say? Mom and Dad should be home right after we get back home. Then Mom won't have to cook.
2: Yeah, pizza sounds good to me.
5: Okay, we can stop at the Pizza Palace on the way home. I need to get some gas, too. Got less than a quarter tank.
6: Grandpa waited in the car while Ben and Bella ran in to pick up the milk. Soon we saw them coming out to the car with several large bags of groceries.
5: My word, I thought you guys were just going after milk.
2: That's what I thought, but your granddaughter here started buying lots of stuff, and with my money.
1: You said I could.
2: What was I supposed to say? You only had enough money for milk, but you kept loading the cart up, and when we get to checkout, you just look at me and...
1: I know, I just...
2: Well, anyway, it's a good thing I still had some lawn mowing money left in my billfold. What were you thinking?
1: I don't know.
2: Two gallons of milk instead of one, apples, bananas, bread, peanut butter, jam, all kinds of stuff, two bags of potato chips, oh yeah, and paper plates and plastic silverware. I thought we were getting pizza for supper, not going on a picnic.
1: I can't explain it. Something just told me to buy it all.
2: Did something tell you to use my money?
1: Well, I just knew we were supposed to buy it.
2: Supposed to?
1: I'll pay you back when we get home.
2: You'd better.
5: Okay, calm down, everybody. We'll figure it all out later.
4: Still in for pizza for supper?
2: Yeah, I guess.
4: Unless we want peanut butter sandwiches.
0: So the next stop was the Pizza Palace, where they put in an order. Then Grandpa drove into the gas station next door to the pizza place to fill the car's gas tank while they waited for the pizza to be baked. While Ben pumped the gas, Grandpa went inside the station to get ready to pay the attendant. Bella sat in the car wondering what had come over her. Why in the world had she wanted to buy so many things at the grocery store?
1: It just doesn't make any sense. We don't even need peanut butter, or bananas, or chips. What is happening to me?
0: She glanced out the window and noticed the car at the pump just ahead. The faces of three kids appeared in the back window of the car. A girl, maybe 8 or 9, a younger girl, about 6 or so, Bella could see her missing front teeth when she smiled and waved, and a little boy, maybe 3 years old. She glanced at the license plate.
1: New Jersey. Wow, they're sure a long way from home. Oh, that must be their mother coming out of the station now, right ahead of Grandpa.
7: She looks like...
8: Yeah, she's crying.
1: conduits. Watch out! Oh, gosh, I almost fell. Good thing Grandpa was there and grabbed her right in time. I'd better go help.
7: Bella, come here, please.
1: I'm coming. What's wrong? I just...
5: Help me get her over to her car,
1: no,
5: will you?
1: No, I don't want my kids to see me like this. Just give me a second. Then come on over to our car for a minute. You need to sit down.
5: Ben?
7: Yeah?
5: Ben, go up to that car and talk to those kids for a minute, will you?
7: What?
5: Just keep them entertained for a little while. Their mother isn't feeling so good.
7: Well, yeah, okay.
5: Come on now, just take it easy.
1: I just...
5: Here now, just sit down for a minute in our car. There. I thought you were going to fall back there. You were pretty wobbly.
1: Well, I just don't know what to do. What's the matter?
5: What's your name?
1: Sarah.
5: Well, Sarah, what can we do to help?
4: You seem like you're really in trouble here.
1: I just don't think I'm gonna make it to my folks' place in Kansas City.
4: They live in Kansas City?
1: Yes, and he said we could come there for a while, but they didn't have any money to send to help us get there. So you're trying to get home to them? Yeah, everything's just so ruined. The kid's dad, he just took off and left us. Me, three kids, and I don't have a job or any way to... I'm out of money. The last dime went into the gas tank and...
5: Oh, let me guess. The kids haven't eaten and neither have you, right?
1: They're hungry, but I couldn't feed them and put gas in the tank, too. We're all hungry. I've been praying so hard that we'd make it, and now... Can you get there? With the gas you just bought? I don't know. I hope so, maybe. Grandpa?
5: Okay. Here's what we're going to do. Did you fill up your tank to the top?
1: Oh. No, I didn't have enough for that.
5: All right, then. The first thing is to get your tank topped off.
7: Ben?
8: Yeah? Fill up the gas tank there, will you? I'll go in and pay in a second. Yes, yes. Fair. Okay, if you say so.
5: And Bella, you know the groceries there in the back seat?
1: The groceries! Yeah, the groceries! Peanut butter, milk, bread.
5: You got it. Now, Sarah, as soon as Ben fills up your tank and I go pay for the gas...
1: I can't pay you back.
5: No need. You were sent to us, Sarah.
1: But I don't... Sent? God sent you to us. Don't you see? He told me to buy all these groceries, and we didn't really need them. Well, the 1 gallon of milk we do, because Ben dropped our other gallon today, and it broke and splashed milk all over the kitchen floor, and we had to mop it up. But we don't need 2 gallons, and we don't need bananas or apples.
5: The point is...
1: God sent you to us. Or us to you, or something.
5: Come on now. Let's get over to your car so your kids don't start worrying too much. It looks like Ben's done filling up your tank. Bella, grab the grocery bags.
1: Got him, Grandpa.
4: Let me help you up, Sarah. You okay now? Steady enough on your feet?
1: I think so.
4: Okay, now come along. I want you to get in your car and drive over to that shady spot.
5: Then you can make some sandwiches for your kids. In fact, I think Bella has enough bread and fruit and chips for all of you to eat picnic style from here to Kansas City.
1: Really? But I...
5: Really. Truly.
1: Oh, thank you, God. Thank you. You heard me. And thank you to you guys, too.
5: I'm going to give you some more money just in case you need to refill your tank.
1: I don't know what to say. How to thank you. This is just so amazing, I know. God answered my prayers too. Right, Grandpa?
5: Yes, Bella, I think he has.
1: I wanted something super cool to do.
5: And I'd say this is about as super cool as it gets.
9: Well, Uncle John, what'd you think?
10: Pretty amazing, Aunt Nikki. I think the way God works in our lives is always super cool.
9: Me too.
10: But I guess we shouldn't be surprised when God does something miraculous in our lives. Because I know that God hears our prayers.
11: does, and he sometimes impresses people to help others.
12: Yes, he does.
11: But you know, Aunt Nikki, sometimes he impresses more than just people to help others.
9: Oh, what do you mean, Uncle John?
10: Well, do you remember the Bible story about the time God told the prophet Elijah that it would stop raining?
9: Yes, I remember that story.
10: Well, imagine what would happen if we didn't get any rain for several years. If none of the farms had any water for their crops, they wouldn't be able to produce fruits and vegetables and grains for us to eat. And a famine would plague the land.
9: Wow.
10: And Elijah had the unfortunate task of relaying the bad news to King Ahab. Here, let me find the story in my Bible. Ah, here it is in 1 Kings chapter 17. The Bible says that Elijah told Ahab, "As the Lord, the God of Israel, lives, whom I serve, there will be neither dew nor rain in the next few years, except by my word."
9: It sounds like there would be difficult times ahead for Elijah.
10: Well, there would be, except as we learned in today's story, God has a marvelous way of providing for people who trust in him.
9: That he does.
11: The Bible says that the word of the Lord came to Elijah, "Leave here, turn eastward, and hide in the Kerith Ravine."
12: There, as I recall, there was a little stream of water.
11: Precisely.
10: God told Elijah, "You will drink from the brook, and I have directed the ravens to supply you with food there." Elijah did what the Lord had told him to do, and the ravens brought him bread and meat in the morning and bread and meat in the evening, and he drank from the brook.
9: Pretty amazing. It's almost like takeout delivery by bird, except it's special delivery by God.
10: Yes, by God and ravens.
9: Then what happened?
10: After a while, when the brook dried up, God sent Elijah to a town called Zarephath.
9: Oh, yes. I've always loved this part of the story. When Elijah got to Zarephath, he saw a widow gathering sticks for a fire to cook the last meal for herself and her son. Then they would be totally out of food, and she figured the two of them would just die of starvation.
10: However...
9: Ah, yes, a big however.
10: When Elijah asked her to make her last bit of flour and oil into bread for him... He told her,
11: "For this is what the Lord, the God of Israel, says. The jar of flour will not be used up, and the jug of oil will not run dry until the day the Lord sends rain on the land."
9: And that's exactly what happened. The widow never ran out of flour or oil to make bread for them all.
10: So even though there was a famine throughout the whole land, God was looking after Elijah, the widow, and her son.
9: Just like God was looking after Sarah, the young mother in the story Aunt Carol just told us, even though it took a broken milk jug to set God's plan into action.
10: Yes, and you know what one of my favorite parts of the story is? Everyone's prayers were answered. Sarah's prayers for food and gas were answered, and Bella's prayers to find a way to help somebody in a super cool way were answered.
9: Very true.
10: And just like the story illustrates, you can always be sure that God hears your prayers too. Sometimes God doesn't answer immediately, and sometimes he gives you an answer that you aren't expecting.
9: But trusting God is the important thing, right, Uncle John?
10: Right, Aunt Nikki. And one of the ways to trust God more is by learning about all the ways he looked after people in the Bible.
9: Yes, that's why we encourage you to read your Bible. But we also want you to know that we share Bible stories in our online Clubhouse magazine.
11: So visit us at yourstoryhour.org and check out our Bible Snapshot section of Clubhouse.
12: It's fun because it includes four drawings that illustrate a story from the Bible. Almost like a comic strip.
10: And now I'm sad to say our time is up, but we hope you'll join us again next time.
9: Goodbye, everyone.

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1: With SRN News, I'm Jason Walker. Several nations are trying to help mediate an end to the Iran war, but as correspondent John Gambrell reports, Washington and Tehran are making demands neither side will accept.
2: These difficulties and these challenges seem insurmountable at the moment, and we are seeing an uptick in attacks both in the Persian Gulf, targeting Gulf Arab countries, as well as ships in the region, as well as increased fire between Israel and the Lebanese militant group Hezbollah, which Iran backs. All of these things together could be enough to tip this region back into open war.
1: A man accused of storming the White House Correspondents Association dinner while armed with guns and knives, pleading not guilty to charges that he attempted to kill President Trump, and he fired allegedly a shotgun at a Secret Service officer. More from correspondent Bernie Bennett.
3: Cole Thomas Allen was handcuffed and shackled and wearing an orange jumpsuit when he appeared in federal court for his arraignment Monday. Allen didn't speak during his brief hearing. One of his attorneys entered the plea on his behalf. Allen's lawyers are asking U.S. District Judge Trevor McFadden to disqualify Acting Attorney General Todd Blanche and U.S. Attorney Jeanine Pirro from direct involvement in prosecuting him because they could be considered witnesses or victims in the case, creating a potential conflict of interest. Bernie Bennett in Washington.
1: Democrats filing an emergency appeal to the Supreme Court seeking to halt a redistricting rule by Virginia's top court. The state court had invalidated a ballot measure that would have given Virginia Democrats an additional 4 winnable U.S. House seats. Despite a cruise ship outbreak of a rare rodent-borne illness, global health officials say the risk to the general public remains very low. That because the hantavirus germs do not easily spread from one person to another. This is SRN News. Pastors are doing better. Michael Harrington explains.
4: According to a new poll from the Barna Group, emotional strain amongst America's clergymen has reached its lowest point in 10 years. Feelings of inadequacy and exhaustion are down. Energy is up. Pastoral confidence is also climbing after collapsing during the pandemic. It currently stands at 58%. However, the Barna poll also finds that the share of clergymen who are, quote, very satisfied with their vocation has fallen from 72% to 52%. Michael Harrington reporting.
1: Political scientist Ryan Burge, who studies religious demographics, issuing a warning for the largest Protestant denomination in America. He says despite a rise in baptisms and attendance, Southern Baptist Convention faces a likely future of continued declines. Last year's 3% membership drop amounted to 400,000 people. SRN News. A British Prime Minister, Keir Starmer, pledging Monday to prove the doubters of his own party and among the electorate as a whole are wrong as he tries to fight off demands to step down after the devastating local election results for the Labour Party.
5: I take responsibility for navigating us through a world that is more dangerous than at any time in my life. And I take responsibility for not walking away, not plunging our country into chaos as the Tories did time and again, chaos that did lasting damage to this country. A Labour government would never be forgiven for inflicting that on our country again.
1: Miners in Myanmar discovering a massive ruby, considered to be the second largest ever found in that country. This ruby weighs about 11,000 carats. It was unearthed in mid-April. More details at srnnews.com.
0: Hello, Bristol Bay. Let's take a look at the weather forecast from the King Salmon in Dillingham and Anchorage airports. From King Salmon, tonight cloudy skies with periods of rain later on. Low will be 38. Winds will be east at 15 to 25 miles an hour. Chance of rain is 80%. Tomorrow there will be a light rain transitioning to a few showers in the afternoon. High will be near 50. Winds will be southeast at 10 to 15 miles an hour. Chance of rain is 70%. From the Dillingham Airport, tonight there will be rain. Low will be 38. Winds will be east at 15 to 25 miles an hour. Chance of rain is 90%. Rainfall will be around a quarter of an inch. Tomorrow will rain early, then remain cloudy with showers in the afternoon. High will be 49. Winds will be east to southeast at 10 to 15 miles an hour. The chance of rain is 90%. From the Ted Stevens International Airport in Anchorage, tonight will be cloudy. The low will be around 40. Winds will be southeast, shifting to north at 10 to 15 miles an hour. Tomorrow there will be cloudy skies. The high will be 51. Winds will be north to northwest at 5 to 10 miles an hour. 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I'm Maggie Johnson, and that's your weather report from the KCAN, KKD, and KIGI radio studios in Naknek, while streaming on Alexa devices and on TuneIn Radio.
6: State tax dollars have historically supported U.S. public schools, providing funding based on student attendance. However, a decline in enrollment is now causing these funds to vanish. What's behind the shift?

0: Since COVID, many kids shifted into private or charter schools. Homeschooling numbers have risen, but there are more reasons for the dramatic drop. Take the Los Angeles Unified School District. Enrollment has declined over 20% the last decade. Houston and Chicago are not far behind. What's the cause? The New York Times recently reported that it's due to the U.S. fertility rate dropping. Women are having fewer babies, a 20% decline over the last two decades. Fewer children means fewer students. Psalm 127 reminds us that children are a heritage from the Lord. They're a blessing for families and our society, and they're a joy to point to Jesus. Welcome to Haven Today. I'm David Wolin, sharing the great story that's all about Jesus. Today we begin a new series and open up an entirely new topic. Spiritual questions Gen Z is asking. But as we'll be hearing with much greater depth in a few minutes, often they're asking without asking. These questions may not be verbalized or even realized. In the case of a Gen Zer, which are young people today ranging from ages 14 to 29, the questions they wrestle with arise naturally out of the culture they've always known. Their assumptions are just in the water, so to speak. Now, when we're talking about generations and the difference between them, of course, we're painting with a broad brush. Individual people are unique and there are exceptions, but broadly speaking, there are some big reasons Gen Z is so different from all who came before them. And one of the biggest is the immersive digital world they've grown up with.
1: They have these little digital, almost like rooms and worlds where they can explore a hobby or a piece of their personality or even something that contrasts their morals or their typical everyday personality in person. And they have a freedom to grow in that space. So they can have what they call dual identities, hybrid identities, avatar identities, where a piece of their personality or belief system or who they like to be, a character they want to play, grows in that space and does not integrate into who they are as a whole person. And so they're coming of age much more fragmented instead of integrated.
0: The voice there of Dr. Tanita Maddox, back with us in a moment. She's spent her career working with young life in youth ministry and has recently come out with a remarkably insightful book called What Gen Z Really Wants to Know About God. And I want to clarify something, and this is really important. She didn't write this book for Gen Z. If a Gen Zer reads it, that's great, but she wrote it for older generations, the Christian parents and grandparents who may be a bit mystified by someone they love in this generation, perhaps understanding why they've struggled to follow Christ or struggled in general, even if they grew up in the church, which most of them did not. But again, praise the Lord, there are exceptions, and yet we know the trends are clear. So if you've ever thrown up your hands and felt like giving up, or wondered why the Lord isn't answering your prayers for a dearly loved Gen Zer who feels hard to connect with or far from God, I think this may be the breakthrough resource you've been waiting for, and I'm so excited to share it with you. I'm praying over this series. I'm asking the Lord to allow these insights to ripple across the families of listeners for the sake of the gospel, for the sake of Gen Z, many of whom one day we pray will follow the Lord Jesus. And I'm fully convinced the Lord loves Gen Z, so let's learn how to love them well ourselves. The book is What Gen Z Really Wants to Know About God. It's by Tanita Maddox, and it's our way of saying thank you for your much-needed gift of support. Haven is on the air only because of friends like you who give an appreciation of this daily ministry. 865-HAVEN is the number to call. Again, 865-HAVEN, or you can give online at haventoday.org, haventoday.org. And right on topic, here's Jordan St. Cyr with Generation to Generation.

0: This is Haven Today. I'm David Wolin, and joining me on the program today is Tanita Maddox, who has been working in youth ministry for 20-some years with Young Life and serving as National Director for Generational Impact. And that's what we're here to talk about today, generational impact. So, Tanita, welcome to Haven Today.
1: Hey, good morning. I'm excited to be here.
0: So, Tanita, you know, when we do an interview here on Haven Today, I just always try to take the time to read the book. I always do that, but I also try to finish the book right before the interview with the author, so it's as fresh as possible. So I just finished your book this morning, and I'm just feeling so blessed. I was deeply touched by what I read. It resonated throughout, and I thought, why haven't I heard these things before? Because Gen Z is a generation I've had a lot of interaction with, but I'm not part of. And I thought, oh, this would have been so helpful had I read this earlier, but it's not too late. So the book is called What Gen Z Really Wants to Know About God. And I'll just read the subtitle as well. 7 Questions About Life and Faith. And, so we do want to get to those, questions. But I'm sure it'd be helpful probably for listeners if we just started with, who is Gen Z? We've heard about boomers, Gen X, millennials. These are kind of familiar, but who are we talking about when we say Gen Z?
1: If you use the birth years of 1997 to 2012, those are pretty widely accepted birth mm-hmm. years for Gen Z. It gets a little squishy on the edges, and there's a lot of conversation about when Gen Alpha starts. But that's those. If you use those years, you're in a pretty safe zone.
0: Yeah, and there's always those sort of cusp generations that are sort of crossing over. They kind of have a foot in both. I'm one of them. I've got a foot in Gen X and millennial, so I have a little compassion for this, but Gen Z is a little bit different, actually quite a bit different than the generation that came before us, and especially Gen X, because the world has changed so much with, you know, right before and then certainly during their lifetime. So maybe suss that out a little bit for us.
1: Yeah, when Jean Twenge talks about generations, and she's one of our leading generational experts in the U.S., if not the leading expert, she mm-hmm. talks about how technology really does kind of start to mark these generational impacts because technology changes the way we interact with the world and we interact with ourselves. And so, mm-hmm. you know, millennials got the internet. That was a very big deal. But Gen Z had this smart interactive technology in their hands from a very young age. And so they're often referred to as digital natives because they're so comfortable in that online virtual digital world. Previous generations may see that world as separate from the physical world around them or what they might call the real world. But for Gen Z, that is blended together. They move seamlessly through both of those worlds.
0: Yeah. And that was something that I found insightful in your book, because I resonate in more of the Gen Xer realm, where I grew up in the analog world. You know, I saw that the digital begin with, you know, what DOS computers looked like, and then, you know, on up from there. So I have this, you know, this beginnings of life that didn't have that as a component. And a lot of our listeners would resonate with that. And you talk about how people even have kind of digital selves, like digital sort of versions or digital lives that are, in a sense, you say, both blended in kind of a hybrid version of their, you know, real physical life with people that they actually know face to face. But then they're kind of living in both realms simultaneously.
1: Yeah, if you think about part of adolescent development is kind of having this integrated person, like these different parts of you become this one whole person as you go into adulthood. And some mm-hmm. of that is forced because we grew up in a physical world. So our communities, our teachers, our friends, they're all kind of around us. And you can't live, or I mean, you can try to live like dual personalities or different personalities, but they can collide because you're talking about people who are in your physical space. They talk to each other. They run into each other. They can put those pieces together. However, when Gen Z was coming of age and is coming of age, they have these little digital, almost like rooms and worlds where they can explore a hobby or a piece of their personality or even something that contrasts their morals or their typical everyday personality in person. And they have a freedom to grow in that space. So they can have what they call dual identities, hybrid identities, avatar identities, where a piece of their personality or belief system or who they like to be, a character they want to play, grows mm-hmm. in that space and does not integrate into who they are as a whole person. And so they're coming of age much more fragmented instead of integrated.
0: Mm-hmm. Wow. No wonder there's so much confusion as older generations try to understand, connect with, and do ministry work with them. So we'll hit the pause button on that, because I'm interested in tracing your own story, both of faith and of ministry work, because the Lord has led you into interacting constantly with this particular generation in the course of his calling on you. So take us back a little bit, and this would be a good way for listeners to get to know you a little bit. Let's talk about your own journey of faith and then how the Lord led you into ministry.
1: I mean, I was a Young Life kid. I also am the daughter of a Young Life kid, which I'm super grateful for. So I got to grow up in a home that talked about who Jesus was and went to church because a Young Life leader showed up on my dad's high school campus at Glendale High School, showed up in 1963 and just got involved with my dad's life. My dad has followed the Lord since then and was a teacher at my high school and started Young Life at my high school. And, you know, it's not that I had any doubts in my faith or anything like that, but I was missing the legs to it. It was all in my head. And then as I started to see my peers start to follow Jesus through Young Life, as I saw a transformation, as I was challenged with an actual relationship with Jesus and instead of just the things I knew, that really transformed me. And so I ended up as a wildlife leader with middle school students in college and then a Young Life leader. And then I just never got out of it, because there is something about watching a young person move from death to life in front of your eyes. There's something really special when our adolescents let us into their world to talk about the things that really matter to them. And I just enjoy their creativity, their sense of humor, their insight, and that they allow me to walk with them in a part of life so that I can share with them the good news of Jesus Christ and what that can mean for them.
0: Amen. Amen to that. So this is where, to me, the story begins as it pertains to the topic today. You talk about having been in youth ministry for some period of time, enough to be proficient. You've seen the Lord work. You've seen kids come through the program. You have a sense of what it looks like to be effective in the work. And then all of a sudden comes this moment that was totally unforeseen, where, not to put words in your mouth, but it, as you described it, I was thinking, like, it's like a sea change that she's describing. Like, something has just totally happened that has utterly altered the landscape. And it was a little confusing at first, I think. So talk about what that moment was like.
1: Man, I mean, I started working with adolescents in 1998. And so you're right. By the time Gen Z had gotten to high school, I was a veteran, man. I'd outlived a lot of people in youth ministry. And what was happening is we were seeing a lot of panic attacks, a lot of kids with too much anxiety to come to school. Yeah. I was noticing that groups of kids didn't want to get out and be together. They wanted to hang out one-on-one. So what I was used to was like, hey, let's all go to breakfast before late start. And I get these 10-minute texts of like, I don't want to go out everyone. I just want to go out one-on-one. And I remember even being just walking on campus and having some pretty significant hostility, not apathy, but hostility of being there and being someone who was a Christian that was on that campus. And I was watching what the messages I was giving at Young Life Club, which are gospel messages about who Jesus is, and just kind of watching it just fall a little bit flat. Like, it wasn't as connected. And my first thought was, maybe I'm too old. You know, I was like having babies. I was pushing 40 and very naturally turned inward and said, maybe I'm too old. Maybe I became irrelevant when I had kids, you know, and thought that maybe there was something wrong with me. And then really, after talking to some folks and reading a couple books, realized that it wasn't me, that there was a generational shift that had happened. And it happened so quickly and so starkly that it really caught me on my heels. And as I found it out, talking to a lot of other people, I wasn't the only one caught on my heels. We were not prepared for this group of people that had shown up, and we didn't know how to talk to them.
0: And so what did it look like then to try to wrap your mind and your heart around what was going on, and then to start prayerfully? And I think from your approach, the way that you describe doing ministry, conversationally, beginning to try to gain an understanding that would then be transformative for you in ministry.
1: Well, the timing of it is really the Lord's timing, because at the same time, I was working on my doctoral thesis at Phoenix Seminary. Mm-hmm. And I mean, because at the same time, I was working on my doctoral thesis.

0: that I explore in this book are really formed by what they're experiencing, what they value, and how they're viewing the world. So it was really like these life questions that they're looking through the world, and every situation that they're entering in, they're in the back of their mind. And I simply just figured out, like, how do I answer these questions with the good news of Jesus Christ?
1: Mm-hmm. Okay, so this is a good segue. We're not going to be able to explore really any of these fully, but in the scope even of this entire series that we're in. But I think there is enough time today to just do a quick run through what are these questions, and just give us kind of a little high level explanation of what this question means.
0: Well, before I start, I'm going to give a disclaimer, because sometimes you can flip to this table of contents and look at the questions and think, oh, I know these questions. I've asked these questions in my life. I don't need to read this. I can answer it. And the key piece is understanding what surrounds why they are asking this question.
1: Right.
0: So the question itself might be timeless, but the experience and the context of that question is not. And we don't understand that, then we can accidentally give a wrong answer, because we actually missed what they were asking to begin with. Because we simply knew. We simply understand.
2: Yeah. And I want to circle around and talk about that as well. That's very important.
0: All right. So first question we deal with is God good, which most Gen Zers will not use those words. This is usually phrased in, why would God do this? Why would God allow this? But the underneath it is, if God's good, then there has to be a reason for that.
1: Right.
0: We have, am I enough? So am I enough to be loved or valued is really kind of the finish of that question.
1: Yeah.
0: Will you accept me? With acceptance being just a paramount value for Gen Z. That's a huge one. Do all people matter to God? This is a social justice question. And I started to run into kids who were like, well, sure, God loves me or cares about me, but if God doesn't care about this person over here or those people over there, then I don't want anything to do with your God. So I started to figure out, they wanted to know, did God care about everybody?
1: Mm.
0: Can I trust you? Which is coming out of a society and culture with very, very low trust. Josh Packard talks about this in his book and in his work. And so that's been a huge deal. What is true?
3: As our Gen Zers have gone through a time where we have personalized or individualized truth, that cultures remove the value of universal truth. And when you don't have an anchor or compass for that, then you're lost. You got to figure it out on your own what actually is true.
1: Yeah.
0: Am I safe? Which was a new question for me. Safety is a high value for Gen Z. It's one they were raised with, but that's a new one that most our previous generations don't get or didn't grow up with. So am I safe is one. And so that kind of is the questions you walk through in the book.
1: Mm-hmm. All right. So this is the point then where we can circle back and talk about the concept you were talking about just a moment ago. And, it struck me. I mean, we hear this joke often when it comes to, Americans and British people who we say we're separated by a common language. But I think that is maybe even more so true between the generations, because as you were saying, we hear them asking questions. And maybe even clearly articulating one of them, maybe not always, we kind of pick it up, but we're tempted to just jump into answering what it is we think that they mean by that, or what we think they're asking. And that is something that you've clearly seen, I think, probably with all of these questions, right?
3: All of these, and even now, I'm part of a global study on adolescents right now. We just did a survey in 2025, and we asked young people, what does it look like to be listened to? Like, what does good listening look like?
0: Because how many times have we seen our young people yell at their parents or someone say, you're not listening to me? And they're like, yes, I am. And repeat the exact words back to them.
1: I may or may not have had that conversation in the last 24 hours. Yeah, I get it.
0: And the reality is, we actually have a different definition of listening. So if you ask our young people, what does it mean to be listened to? Their number one thing was empathy. I want you to feel what I'm feeling. Please feel what I'm feeling. And what we tend to do as adults is we actually squash what they're feeling. We're trying to move on from their feelings. And so if you have that interaction, then of course we have a different definition of listening. They want to be listened to. They want full focus on them and a non-judgmental response. Those are the top three. They did not say your ability to repeat my words back to me, or offering solutions. So when we have that clash right there, then of course we have a different definition. And that's where a bunch of this miscommunication and conflict happens.
1: Yeah.
0: Same thing with all these questions that I wrote about in the book.
2: Yep. And

0: to the end of our time together, you're talking about the questions that Gen Z really has, and they want to know about God. And we might, be, as older generations, might be under the impression that they just don't have any interest or spiritual interest in God, and therefore, you know, why would they care at all? But you've got your finger, I think, on the pulse of this. They really do want to know, don't they?
1: They have a huge hunger and interest for this. And I actually was interviewing a Gen Zer a couple months ago, and she said to me, just because we don't look like we're interested or that we don't even show up doesn't mean we're not interested. They're just, mm-hmm. they just need to be pursued a little more. They're a little nervous about what's going on. They're deeply interested. They just don't look interested the way that we would expect them to look.
0: Mm. So there's interest, there's opportunity. We know the Lord Jesus loves Gen Z, and that's something we're going to talk a little bit more about tomorrow. There's a lot more to discuss, but for today, Tanita Maddox, author of What Gen Z Really Wants to Know About God, thank you for being with us on Haven today.
1: Thanks for having me.
0: This is Haven Today. I'm David Wolin. Tomorrow, Tanita Maddox will be back with us, and for some of us, this topic is challenging and convicting, but so desperately needed for the breakthrough many of us have been praying for. And to that end, this book by Tanita Maddox is so helpful. It could be the skeleton key to help unlock your relationship with a young person in Gen Z, a child or a grandchild. You know who the person is in your life. And this book, What Gen Z Really Wants to Know About God, is our way of saying thank you for your much-needed gift of ministry support to Haven. 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I'm David Wolin. Won't you come back again next time? We'll be keeping it all about Jesus. It's the great story. Here on Haven Today.
2: The more pluralism comes into the church, the greater the level of toleration, and the greater the possibility of visible unity, organizational structural unity. However, there's always a price tag for that. And historically, the price tag has been doctrine.
3: To many onlookers, the church appears fractured and divided. What are we to make of this? 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
2: In the 17th chapter of John's Gospel, Jesus gives the most extensive prayer that is recorded for us in the New Testament. And it is a prayer of intercession, in which he prays for his disciples and for all who believe through the testimony of the disciples. And consequently, that prayer is called Jesus' High Priestly Prayer. Now, one of the central themes of that prayer was that Christ prayed to the Father that his people might be one. It was a prayer for Christian unity. And he went on to say that he prayed that we might be one even as he is one with the Father, so that the unity of the people of God, the unity of the church, is to reflect and mirror the same kind of unity that exists between the Father and the Son. Now, we know that the prayers of Christ as our high priest are efficacious, that they are powerful, and that this was a major concern for him, that his people not be divided. Yet, here we are living in the 20th century where the church, at least in its visible manifestation, is probably more fragmented and more fractured than at any time in church history. And so we've seen a crisis with the question, what is the church after all? And so what we're going to be doing in the next few days is looking at the biblical concept of the church, at least in some aspects of the church, which the New Testament refers to as the bride of Christ. We know that very early in the history of the church, we saw the formation of the Apostles' Creed, and many Christians recite the Apostles' Creed on a regular basis in the liturgy of their church services. And after the creed makes its affirmations about the character of God and about the character of Christ and the work of Christ, it says, I believe in the Holy Catholic Church. So that part of the profession of faith of the Christian is a profession of faith concerning the church. Now, that confessional proclamation was extended even further in the 4th century with the Nicene Creed. In the Nicene Creed, we get some of the classic marks of the church, in which the church was defined historically with 4 adjectival qualifiers, 4 statements that are made about the church that are guidelines for our understanding of the church. And these 4 are that the church is one, holy, Catholic, and apostolic. And so as we begin our study of the nature of the church, I want to look at these 4 descriptive categories as they define the nature of the church. First of all, that the church is one. The last survey I saw indicated that in the United States of America alone, there are over 2,000 distinct Protestant denominations. Among them are included such churches as the Church of the Ladder Up to Heaven, number 1, and the Church of the Ladder Up to Heaven, number 2, which split from the Church of the Ladder Up to Heaven, number 1. We have a multitude of Presbyterian denominations, many of which are called split peas because they represent splits from larger denominations. You have to know the alphabet to be able to incorporate the Baptist churches that abound, the GARB and all the rest, and we abbreviate these churches with their letters. It's also true of the Lutherans and so on. And so it's been something of a scandal to see this proliferation of denominations that mark the landscape of the church in America. And it's true not only in America, but around the world as well. In the 16th century, at the time of the Protestant Reformation, the schism that occurred with the protest of Luther and the Reformers was really greater in its ramifications than the so-called Great Schism that broke the church between the Eastern and the Western manifestations of historic orthodoxy. Because after the Reformation protest, we saw this proliferation of manifold denominations. One of the concerns that the Roman Catholic Church had in the 16th century with Luther was the concern that Luther's teaching would indeed inspire such fragmentation, particularly when Luther was advocating that the Bible be placed in the hands of the laity, and he insisted on what he called the right of private interpretation of Scripture for each individual Christian. Erasmus of Rotterdam challenged Luther about that and said to Luther that if you put the Bible in the hands of untrained laypersons who don't know the ancient languages and so on and are not under some clearly defined ecclesiastical authority, a floodgate of iniquity will be opened. And Luther responded to that indicating his grave concern that that kind of unbridled individualism would indeed emerge and the people on their own whims would turn the Bible into a wax nose and form it and shape it and make it say whatever they wanted to say and try to establish all kinds of false doctrine by illegitimate appeals to the scripture. And Luther was acutely conscious of that danger. Nevertheless, he said that the Bible is so clear on the essential message of redemption, and that that message is so important to be put into the hands of the masses, that he would take the risk of all of this floodgate of iniquity to explode onto the church by turning the Bible loose to the people. And he finally said, if a floodgate of iniquity occur, so be it. Well, it did occur. And the reformers themselves were not able to maintain a united front. Luther and the Calvinists, the Lutherans and the Calvinists couldn't get it together. The Anabaptists and the Reformed people couldn't come to agreement. And so we've seen all these different churches develop over history, all claiming to be faithful to the New Testament witness. And obviously, they can't all be being faithful to the New Testament witness because the disagreements at times are so sharp. And so how are we to understand and respond to Christ's prayer for the unity of the church and for the ancient church's declaration that the church is one? Now, there have been different approaches to this. In the 20th century, we have seen what has been labeled as the ecumenical movement, which was an attempt through the World Council of Churches and other movements to move in the direction of forming or reforming these denominational splinter groups into one centralized ecclesiastical body. The whole goal of the ecumenical movement was to restore unity to the visible church. Now, one of the things that we've seen as a result of this push towards unity is an increasing number of mergers between denominations that formerly were divided. Now, one of the problems with mergers, as we have seen in history, is this tendency. Doesn't happen in every case, but the tendency is that every time two churches merge into one church, you end up with three churches, not just with one church, because the dissident groups who oppose the merger have a tendency to not participate in the merger and continue a new denomination drawn from their past denomination. And that happens again and again. Now, another problem has emerged with respect to the drive for visible unity. And that is a development of an approach to doctrine, an approach to theology that is often called pluralism. We know the motto of the United States of America is E Pluribus Unum, which means from many one, recognizing that in our culture, people from all kinds of backgrounds, ethnic backgrounds, national backgrounds, religious backgrounds, came to the shores of the New World, and America became a melting pot for all of these different strands of cultures and traditions. And we've tried to establish a nation where the people are united under one government with one language, in spite of all of these various and disparate backgrounds. And pluralism, however, as an ism, seeks to be a structure or a philosophy that allows for a wide diversity of viewpoints and doctrines to coexist within a single body. And because so many doctrinal disputes have emerged within the structure of some churches, churches have tried to keep the peace of the church and the unity of the church, and yet at the same time accommodate
4: differing views within the church. And so this principle of pluralism has been embraced in order to accommodate differing viewpoints. Now, the more pluralism comes into the church, the greater the level of toleration and the greater the possibility of visible unity, organizational and structural unity. However, there's always a price tag for that. And historically, the price tag has been doctrine, has been the confessional purity of the given churches. Now, you saw in the 16th century and in the 17th century, when the Protestant movement began, that the various groups, such as the Church of England, or the Presbyterians in Scotland, or the Baptists in various places, created what were called confessions. They were creedal statements that set forth the doctrines that were embraced and confessed by these particular churches. And in the main, what these confessional documents would indicate, such as the 39 Articles of the Church of England, or the Helvetic Confession, or the Belgic Confession, or the Scots Confession, all these different confessions, what they contained were, first of all, a reiteration of that body of doctrines that had passed down through the centuries, that had their roots in terms of historic expression in the so-called ecumenical councils of the first several centuries, like the Council of Nicaea, the Council of Chalcedon, the Council of Ephesus, the Council of Constantinople, and so on, where these Catholic doctrines were held in common among all Christians, such as the doctrine of the Trinity and the person and work of Christ, and so on. But then these confessions of the 16th and 17th century would then go beyond these points of Catholic doctrine and spell out, in many cases, in fine detail, the particular beliefs and views of these various denominations. And so for centuries, Protestantism was defined in terms of the individual church institutions confessionally, by virtue of that body of doctrine that was confessed by each organization. But in our day, part of the impact of the ecumenical movement is to kind of historicize or relativize these older confessions. And an attempt is made in some churches to broaden the confessional basis along the lines of pluralism in order to achieve the unity of the visible church. I can remember one of the first theological crises that I had to be engaged in my own tradition, was over a proposed new confession for the old United Presbyterian Church called the Confession of 1967. When it was introduced for evaluation and examination and study around 1965, I was invited to be part of a panel of theologians to evaluate this new confession, examine it, and to offer certain suggested emendations and so on to it. And that created quite a controversy in the church I was a member. And the proposal was that in that church where we had the Westminster Confession for centuries being the defining confessional doctrinal statement of the old Presbyterian church, the proposal was to add to that single confession several other confessions like the Scots Confession, the Barman Declaration of the 20th century, and the Confession of 1967. And I remember when I was ordained, however, there was only one confession in the church. It was the Westminster Confession. And everyone who was ordained had to take a vow before God and before the church that they embraced the system of doctrine within that confession, and you promised to uphold it and so on. Well, after the confessional basis was changed in 1967,
5: The Westminster Confession remained on the books, but other confessions were added to it. And I had a strange experience that I want to use as an illustration. When Ligonier Ministries began in Pennsylvania in 1971,
2: I was invited by some people in the Pittsburgh area to come and begin this ministry, and I said I wouldn't do it unless I received a call from the presbytery to do it and had the endorsement of the church to do it. I wasn't interested in a wildcat, lone ranger type ministry, and so those people who wanted me to start this ministry went to the local presbytery and asked them to submit a call to me. Well, the process involved that I would go before the presbytery to be examined to see that my credentials were in order and so on. And so I went to the presbytery meeting, and there was an examining committee. And as they were examining me about their theology, one of the questions that one person raised was this. They said, Dr. Sproul, which of the confessions in the Book of Confessions of our church most accurately reflects your theology?
5: And I thought that was a legitimate question, and I didn't hesitate. I said that it would be the Westminster Confession. And the person that asked me that question became irate
2: and said to me, what's wrong with the rest of the confessions? I said, I didn't say anything was wrong with the rest of the confessions. You asked me which one I found the most accurately represents my position. And this person was very angry because this person didn't like the Westminster Confession of Faith. So after the questioning period was up, they asked me to leave the room while they would discuss my call and determine whether I was acceptable to them and so on. And so before I left the room, I asked to make a statement. And they said, what's that? And I said, if you decide not to accept me in this presbytery, I hope it will not be because I believe the doctrine contained in the confession under which I was ordained and which you were ordained. And I left the room. What could they do? They had to approve of me because
5: otherwise they had to confess to perjury on their own. But it was an interesting experience for me because I saw what was happening with attempts to keep confessions from the past that some people still believed in, but yet neutralize those confessions by adding other ones so that people wouldn't be bound by the historic views of the church. Now, that sort of thing that happened there has been proliferated widely in the church today, trying to get out from under the confessional basis of the past and to leave room within the church for a broad horizon to accommodate wide divergences of beliefs. All of this in the cause of the visible unity of the church. If you are a part of a church, I'd like to ask you today why you belong to the church you belong to, or why do you go to the church to which you go? I've noticed, for example, that people have a tendency in this day and age to flit between denominations. And the tendency is to go where they like the pastor, or they like the preaching, or they like the music, or they like a particular program,
2: and people feel comfortable moving from denomination to denomination, from church home to church home. And rarely do we find people paying attention to what the church believes. Now, when the church was called to unity in the New Testament, we remember that the Apostle Paul spoke of the unity of the church in these terms, that the church is to be united in that we have one Lord, one faith, and one baptism. That is, that the unity is not something that is merely superficial in terms of a unified organization or a unified methodology. But the first thing, it is a unified confession of faith in the person and work of Christ. And secondly, that the content of our faith is something we agree with. That's the place that we have fallen down,
5: where the church's unity has been broken.
3: As believers, we have a unified confession of faith in the person and work of Christ. This week on Renewing Your Mind, we're considering the church. As R.C. 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
5: It's called Ultimately with R.C. Sproul, and new episodes drop 3 times a week. 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
6: We, as God's creatures who bear His image, are called to mirror and to reflect His character. When God gathered the nation at Sinai and gave to them His law and constituted them as a unique commonwealth among all of the nations of the world, He said to His people, "You shall be holy, even as I am holy." This was not a new calling. That responsibility of being holy because God is holy was rooted and grounded in creation itself. When God made us and fashioned us, He said, "Let us make man in our own image."
5: An image is a likeness of something. 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
1: With SRN News, I'm Jason Walker. A French woman and two Americans have tested positive or at least showed symptoms of the hantavirus.
2: Authorities announced the new cases as nations around the world repatriate passengers from a cruise ship hit by an outbreak and quarantine or isolate them. French Health Minister Stephanie Vist says the woman was among five French passengers repatriated on Sunday to Paris from the MV Hondius, one of the 17 American passengers evacuated and flown to Nebraska, also tested positive for the virus, but is not showing any symptoms, and another had mild symptoms, US health officials said late Sunday. The World Health Organization is recommending close monitoring of the foreign passengers, and many countries quarantining them.
1: China says that exports rose 14% last month compared to a year ago, and that's despite the Iran war and lingering impacts of higher US tariffs. Rich Thomason explains.
3: The newly released report comes ahead of this week's planned meeting between President Trump and Chinese President Xi in Beijing. The results beat analyst estimates and are a significant improvement from March's 2.5% year-on-year expansion. Imports have climbed 25.3%. That's slower than the 28% growth in March, but it's still robust. The U.S.-China relationship faces multiple challenges, including the U.S. war with China's ally, Iran. Rich Thomason reporting.
1: In the Philippines, the House of Representatives voting to impeach Vice President Sara Duterte over alleged unexplained wealth, threats against the president, and much more. That vote was 257 to 25. The impeachment complaints will now be moving over to the Senate for a trial. She has denied any wrongdoing and says she will defend herself. This is SRN News. Christians in Iraq are still having trouble. More from correspondent Michael Harrington.
4: According to a new analysis by England's all-party parliamentary group for international freedom of religion or belief, Iraqi believers still face violent persecution and repression years after ISIS was finally expelled from the country. Christians living in the Kurdistan region are doing pretty well, but elsewhere in the country, they're still being victimized by their Muslim neighbors. Christians make up just about 3% of Iraq's population. Michael Harrington reporting.
1: Tech companies seeking guidance from faith leaders to shape artificial intelligence. Last month, the inaugural Faith AI Covenant Roundtable took place in New York, organized by the Interfaith Alliance for Safer Communities. The goal in that is to create a set of so-called norms that are informed by various faiths. This is SRN News. A civil probe of the Southern Poverty Law Center, Julie Walker reports.
5: The Alabama Attorney General announcing a civil investigation into the Southern Poverty Law Center's fundraising practices. This follows the recent federal indictment of the organization.

0: Texas. President Trump's DOJ already announced a criminal indictment against the SPLC, accusing it of fraud. The center's officials have vehemently denied the accusation. I'm Julie Walker.
1: A new poll just now concludes younger Americans are more pessimistic than older ones about the state of the job market. This is a complete reversal from just 3 years ago when older Americans were more pessimistic. More details, srnnews.com.
2: How do you do? Crack cocaine has a well-deserved reputation for destroying the lives of people who use it. Each one thinks he can control the addiction. Each one fails. The first thing that cracks is the willpower, but the fracture soon spreads to the heart, where emptiness has weakened its ability to resist. Drugs are a phony substitute for the real need, as the man in this story discovered when his heart and mind and life
3: I want my car back.
4: I told you I don't know nothing about your car.
3: Don't give me that. You stole my car and I want it back.
4: I don't know what you're talking about, man. You got it all wrong.
3: You can keep the gearbox, but I want the car.
4: You hard of hearing? I don't have it.
3: I want my car.
4: I can't give you what I don't have.
3: If I don't get my car by nightfall, someone is gonna get hurt.
4: You wait right here. I'll see what I can do.
3: He's got my car. I know he does. And he better get it back to me or he's gonna pay big time. Everybody know he's a thief. Hey, look out! He got a gun!
2: This is Unshackled. Two life stories that shine in the darkness, dramatized and produced in Chicago by Pacific Garden Mission. Here at the old lighthouse, giving is a way of life throughout the year. Food, clothing, and a clean, safe place to sleep are offered free to the homeless every day. Other services like medical and dental care, as well as parenting classes and job placement, are also provided without charge to those in need. Counselors share the gift that keeps on giving, the word of life, which alone offers peace to the hungry, hurting hearts, new life to those in despair. Like the man in this story, when they meet the giver of life, they are unshackled. And now for broadcast around the earth, here's program number 2453 in the series Unshackled, the program that makes you face yourself and think. The man in our story was born in 1952 in the Virgin Islands. He came to the United States mainland three different times in his life, first as a teenager, hoping to build a better future, the second time as a man without a future,
5: the third time. Well, that's what this story is all about. A revolution in his life that transformed his future forever. This is Floyd Turnbull's true story right now on Unshackled.
6: I'm Floyd Turnbull, and until the age of 10, I was a happy kid, getting good grades in school. Papa took me hunting and fishing. Mama took me to church on Sunday. But Mama was diabetic, and one day she went into a coma and never came out. I was at school when Mother's friend came and told me she was dead. Nothing mattered to me after that. Nothing seemed to touch the numbness inside me. 6 months later, Dad remarried. My stepmother was kind to me, but I became a problem child. So as I grew, so did the problems. I cut class so much I had to repeat the 7th grade 3 times.
7: Floyd, are you cutting school again?
6: Didn't have to cut today. I was kicked out.
7: Oh, Floyd, your daddy won't be happy to hear that.
6: He don't care what happens to me.
7: He does too. Don't you talk like that.
6: I don't care anymore. I hate school and I hate my life. What happened at school? That teacher always speaks on me. I'm sick of
8: what happened.
6: They accused me of talking in class today, and I wasn't. But he don't listen to me, thinks he knows everything. Told me to get out and go to the principal's office. I was so mad.
7: Oh, Floyd.
6: How would you like to be accused of something you didn't do, huh? I fixed him, though. Before I left the room, I walked right up to the blackboard and wrote exactly what I thought of him.
7: You didn't.
6: I did. They suspended me for 2 weeks, but I don't think I'm ever going back. I was in the 9th grade when I quit school. I didn't do drugs at that point in my life. I didn't do much of anything except hanging out with my friends. The employment agency told me about the Job Corps in Utah, and I decided to give it a shot. I arrived in November 1969 and stayed 11 months learning a trade. Then I went back home to St. Thomas. Look at this, Dad!
8: What is it?
6: These are samples of the work I did while I was in the Job Corps. See? I made these plastic forks and knives and spoons.
8: You did? Isn't that something? Show this to your mom.
6: I did. We made bigger things, like chairs too, but I couldn't bring them back.
9: Plastic molding, eh? Well, I hope you can find a job here doing that.
10: Yeah, me too. Did you see that rifle I bought?
8: Oh, nice gun. So you went hunting there?
6: Yeah. Hunting was good in Utah. Deer and elk, you can track them in the snow. Did you ever see snow?
8: No, I never did.
6: It's beautiful, Dad.
8: Well, you had quite a year, didn't you?
6: I liked it. They treated me real well there. A lot better than school here. I learned a lot.
8: Where you going, son?
6: I thought I'd look up some of my old friends. One thing I learned back in Utah but didn't mention to my parents was smoking marijuana. I knew about drugs but hadn't tried any. Until one of my friends at the Job Corps offered me a reefer. By the time I got back home, I was a regular user. So were the guys I hung out with in St. Thomas. They were all younger than I by a couple of years, but they were pretty wild. Being the oldest and having a license, I drove us around.
9: You want another hit, Floyd?
6: Yeah!
9: Pass it over. Better to turn to pass that hit. This road is too small for him to know where he's driving.
6: Yeah. Hey, ain't this the place where we saw that rooster strutting around yesterday?
11: Yeah, I think you're right, Floyd. I remember that old broken down washer.
6: Hey, why don't we just liberate that old bird before somebody serves him for Sunday dinner?
11: Good idea. We can sell him as a cockfighter. How you going to catch him, though?
6: You just throw a burlap bag over his head and scoop him up. Watch me.
11: There he is. Get him, Floyd.
12: Go to him, but he ain't happy.
6: He just don't know what's good for him, that's all. He's going to love fighting other roosters.
12: I hope nobody saw us.
6: Hey, we won't get caught, man. We never get caught.
13: Foolish words. Our small gang drank heavily and smoked a lot of pot. I couldn't find a job in plastic molding, so I worked in construction.

0: is the culprit.
1: He confronted me on the street one day.
2: I hear you got my car.
1: You talking about? I don't know nothing about your car, man.
2: You stole my car, and I want it back.
0: Hey, listen to the man. Can you believe this? He's accusing me of stealing his car, and I don't know nothing about it.
2: Don't play stupid with me. I want my car.
0: I can't give you what I don't have. Now get off my back.
1: The second time he confronted me, when I was in the garage, working under my car. I came out from under because I was afraid he'd drop it on me. Again, I denied knowing anything about the car. The third time he came to my house and threatened to hurt someone, so I decided it was time to stop him and went inside to get my rifle.
3: Floyd, where you going with that gun?
1: Out of my way, Mom. I got to take care of something.
3: Don't go out there, Floyd, please.
1: He's threatening us, Mom. I

0: that man is shot.
1: I didn't mean to shoot him. Man, the guy I wanted to hit ran off.
0: I knew nothing would come of this good. I knew it.
1: You'd better call an ambulance.
0: Where are you going?
1: To the police station. I'm gonna turn myself in.
2: Floyd Turnbull, huh? We had a report of a shooting in that neighborhood. Some of our men are there right now investigating.
1: I'm the one that did the shooting. But it was an accident.
2: Oh, well, what were you doing with a rifle?
1: I just wanted to scare a man that's been bothering me.
2: The one that was shot?
1: No. He was just a bystander. An innocent bystander. Is he gonna be okay?
2: Yeah, he's still alive. On his way to the hospital. What happened to the man you say was threatening you?
1: He ran off. I missed him.
2: Yeah, just hold on a minute. There's a radio call coming in.
1: Man, I hope he don't die.
3: The call came from the radio car asking that I be brought back to the scene of the crime. They are between two buildings. Further down the street from my house lay the body of the man who ran away.
1: The man I was aiming to shoot. He was dead with two bullets in him. I was arrested for murder.
4: Hello, son.
1: Dad. Man, I'm glad to see you.
4: Are you doing all right?
1: Yeah. It's like a bad dream. Just keeps getting worse and worse.
4: We're trying to get the bond reduced.
1: I hope so. The lawyer says $100,000 is high for our first-time offense.
4: If we can get it down to half that, I think we can come up with the money to get you out.
1: Who's we?
4: Clearance offered to help.
1: That's what I call a good neighbor.
4: I sure hate to see this happening to you, Floyd.
1: Me too, Dad. But I'll get off.
4: A man is dead, son.
1: I'm not sorry about that. He was threatening us. He might have hurt your mom.
4: Still.
1: Self-defense, Dad. There's no way they can keep me in jail when he came to the house and threatened us like that.
3: At least the other man is not seriously hurt. Where was he hit? And he hit? They couldn't remove the bullet because it was too close to his spine. He's going to be all right, though. As far as I know.
1: Get me out of here, Dad. Please, get me out of here.
5: It would take more than a father's love to get Floyd out of prison. It would take a son's obedience, as we'll learn in a moment.
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1: I didn't know how much my father loved me until I sat in jail on murder charges. I needed him, and he was there for me, coming up with the bond money to get me out. It was 6 months before I went to trial. During that time, my cousin persuaded me to marry a girl who needed help to stay in the country. One more bad decision on my part. The trial lasted a week, but I was sure I'd get off.
7: The defendant will stand for the verdict. Floyd Turnbull, on the charge of assault with a deadly weapon, this court finds you guilty as charged. On the charge of murder in the second degree, this court finds you guilty as charged.
1: No.
7: Mr. Turnbull, do you have anything to say before sentencing?
1: Your Honor, I'm sorry for what I've done, especially for my parents, because they went through so much.
3: I wish it hadn't happened. You showed a reckless disregard for human life, Mr. Turnbull. One man lies dead and another was seriously injured.
7: You will appear for sentencing in 2 weeks.
1: I didn't expect to be found guilty, but when I was sentenced to 18 years in prison, I could hardly believe my ears. 18 years! I spent the first 5.5 months in a local jail in St. Thomas before being transferred to a prison in Florida. I had many fights there. Once I went to solitary for beating a man who made advances toward me. But I also learned a new skill. Kitchen duty was mandatory the first 90 days, and I liked cooking so well, I stayed in the kitchen and became head cook. Then they sent me to a school in Wisconsin for advanced training, where I received an associate degree. Much to my surprise, I was paroled after 6.5 years. I landed a job at a big hotel in Mackinac, Michigan. Once again, my life seemed to be looking up.
3: Yeah, I understand you're the head meat cutter and cook while you're in prison.
8: That's right.
3: But do you enjoy baking?
8: I like any kind of cooking, but I learned to make fancy desserts at the Oxford School.
2: Well, we can use you in our bakery department, Floyd.
1: I appreciate the chance to work again.
2: Fine, you can start right away.
1: Because the hotel management knew about my prison record, I assumed everyone knew. I didn't know they had kept my past a secret from the kitchen workers. Things went well for a while until I became friends with one of the waitresses, which angered another waiter who had designs on her. He began making trouble for me, and one day I confided in a fellow worker.
4: He called you that?
1: Yeah, right outside on the street. Said I should stick to my own race.
4: I would have punched him in the mouth.
1: I can't do that. He complained to the management already about me.
4: I don't care. I'd get him for that, Floyd.
1: I don't dare mind. I'm still on parole. If I violate my parole like that, I'll end up back in prison.
4: What did you do that landed you in prison?
1: I shot a man that was threatening me.
4: Shot a man? Did he die?
1: Yes.
4: Wow. That's heavy, man.
1: I learned my lesson. I don't want to bother this guy, even if he does call me names.
3: Yeah, well, I gotta go back to work for it. Hope it all works out.
2: Sit down, Floyd. I guess you know there's been some talk among the kitchen help.
1: No, what kind of talk?
2: Well, they didn't know about your prison record. But you apparently confided to one of the staff, and now they're all threatening to quit because they're afraid to work with you. And we can't afford to lose the whole lot. So, I have to let you go.
1: Just my luck.
2: Yeah, well, you're a good worker, Floyd, but I have no choice.
1: Disheartened, I went back to the Virgin Islands shortly after that. My wife of a few months had divorced me years before and was remarried. I got the job right away, but I started smoking pot and soon fell into my old lifestyle. I began selling drugs and at first made bundles of money until I started smoking crack cocaine and lost control of my life. I reached a point where I got so depressed, I went to see a friend who was working at the local mental health center.
0: Floyd, it's good to see you. Sit down.
1: Thanks.
0: How are you doing?
1: Not good. I need help in the worst way.
8: What's going on?
3: I'm hooked on drugs.
8: What kind of drugs?
3: Cocaine. Crack cocaine. Can you help me?
8: If you're really, really serious, I'll do whatever I can to help you.
1: I quit for a while. Can you believe that? Then, like a fool, I went back to it. Now I'm hooked worse than ever.
0: Why did you go back to using drugs, Floyd?
1: A guy I know talked me into trying crack again. I had some money saved and was doing real good. I even bought a house. Now I've just about lost everything.
0: That's the way drugs are. They turn on you.
1: I get so down, I don't want to go on. I keep asking myself, is this all there is to life?
0: Have you tried a rehabilitation clinic?
1: No, but I'm willing.
0: There are many good ones. It might be better if you went to the mainland where you don't have any drug contacts. But you'll need about $400 for your travel expenses.
1: Find me a place. I can't go on like this. She found me a place in Washington, D.C., and I began saving money until I had the $400. Then at the last minute, I bought some crack and smoked up all the money. 2 months later, I went back to see her.
8: I don't know, Floyd. I wonder if you really want help.
3: I do. I didn't intend to spend all the money. I just started smoking, and the first thing I knew, the money was all gone.
0: That's the way it is with drugs, isn't it?
1: I hate my life. I started selling my things so I could buy more crack. I never did something like that in my life.
0: Some people do worse things than that to get drugs.
1: I know. It scares me how low I've sunk. I even go out and ask people for money. I don't steal to support my habit, but that may be next.
0: You really want help? You really mean business this time?
1: I really mean business this time.
0: I know a place in Chicago that can help you. Are you
1: I really mean business this time.
0: I know a place in Chicago.

0: I needed to fly to Chicago. When I arrived at the airport, two men from Pacific Garden Mission met me and drove me to the mission. One of them was Dennis, the man my social worker friend had mentioned.
1: So, Miss Hennigan sent you here. That's great. How is she? Fine. She told me to ask about you, Dennis. Said she keeps you in prayer.
2: That's good to know. God bless her. Are you saved, Floyd?
0: I'm not sure.
2: Have you ever received Christ as your Savior?
0: I believe in the Lord, but I'm not sure.
2: Would you like to receive Him?
0: Well, I've tried about everything else. I have nothing to lose.
2: Nothing but your sins. Floyd, nothing but your sins. Do you admit you are a sinner?
0: No question about that.
2: Then you agree with God. He says in Romans chapter 3, verse 10, as it is written, there is none righteous, no, not one. And again in verse 23, he says, for all have sinned and come short of the glory of God. That's the bad news.
0: At least I'm not alone.
2: There's worse news. God says the penalty for sin is death. Period. No plea bargain, no recourse. But the good news is, Christ came and died on the cross to pay the penalty for our sins. Every sin you ever did was nailed to the cross with Him.
1: If you believe He died for you, then God forgives you. I never heard it explained like that. God made salvation simple for us. Very hard on His Son, but simple for us.
2: Romans 6:23 says, for the wages of sin is death, but the gift of God is eternal life through Jesus Christ our Lord.
0: Then if you accept Jesus, God won't hold anything against you?
2: Nothing. That would be like saying Christ's death on the cross was not sufficient payment. In Romans 8:2 we read, for the law of the Spirit of life in Christ Jesus hath made me free from the law of sin and death.
0: You don't know the terrible things I've done.
2: God knows, and He still wants you in His family.
0: I'm hooked on crack cocaine.
2: Jesus will set you free. Do you know John chapter 3 verse 16?
0: I'm not sure.
2: For God so loved the world that He gave His only begotten Son, that whosoever believeth in Him should not perish, but have everlasting life. Would you like to invite Christ into your heart?
0: Yes.
2: Then pray with me now.
1: In your own words, ask God to forgive you for your sins and come into your heart and life. Lord, I know I'm a sinner. I've been doing my own thing for so long,
0: and all it brought me was trouble. I need your forgiveness, God. I believe you died for me, Jesus, and I sure thank you. You must love us an awful lot to do something like that. I want to be a different man, Lord. I want to quit using drugs. I want to be a man of God. Help me, Lord. Come into my life and save me. Amen.
2: Amen, Floyd. You've done the only thing God requires for your salvation. You humbled yourself and asked His forgiveness through the blood of Christ. So you are now a child of God.
0: I don't feel any different yet. Just kind of hopeful.
2: The Bible says in 1 John chapter 5, verse 13, these things have I written unto you that believe on the name of the Son of God, that ye may know that ye have eternal life, and that ye may believe on the name of the Son of God.
1: That was March 12th, 1993. I accepted Christ the same night I arrived in Chicago on my third trip to the U.S. mainland.
0: After I went through the Bible Institute, I came on staff at Pacific Garden Mission and soon became director of food service. I am active in the jail ministry, preaching whenever I can, telling others about the grace of God that can transform any life, no matter how lost. My favorite scripture is 2 Corinthians chapter 5, verse 17. Therefore, if any man be in Christ, he is a new creature. All things are passed away. Behold, all things are become new.
3: Friend, that grace, that new life is for you. John chapter 8, verse 36 proclaims that if the Son, therefore, shall make you free, ye shall be free indeed. There is nothing you can do to earn your salvation.

0: 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It is a free gift from God.
1: And like Floyd Turnbull, all you have to do is ask His forgiveness and receive His grace.
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1: So until next time, unless our Lord returns before then, the doors to Pacific Garden Mission are open night and day. 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

0: Welcome to The Word for Today, featuring the Bible teaching ministry of Pastor Chuck Smith, founder of the Calvary Chapel Movement. This radio program is a chapter-by-chapter, verse-by-verse study through the entire Bible. And on today's edition of The Word for Today, Pastor Chuck continues his message, The Hope of Eternal Life, as we pick up in Titus chapter 1, verse 1. And now, with today's study, here's Pastor Chuck.
1: Let's turn now in our Bibles to the book of Titus. Not much is known about Titus. Paul makes slight references to him in the Corinthian epistles. Outside of that, we know very little about Titus except what we can pick up in the book. Evidently, he was a convert of Paul, as was Timothy, because he calls him his beloved son, as he did Timothy. He wrote his epistle to Titus at about the same time that he wrote the first epistle to Timothy. There is a similarity between the two epistles in that in both of them, Paul is establishing the order within the churches, the appointment of the elders and the various other offices within the church, and the functions of the various groups within the church. And so, with that brief background, let's turn directly to the book as Paul introduces himself here as a servant of God. The Greek word is douloi, which is slave. It is a title of humility, but in the same token, it's a title of pride. What greater thing could a person be than the servant of the eternal living God, the creator of the universe? And so he sees himself. Moses was called a servant or a slave of God, as was so many in the Old Testament. And so Paul begins his book to Titus by the declaration of himself as a slave of God and an apostle of Jesus Christ, or an envoy of Jesus Christ, according to the faith of God's elect, and according to the truth which is after godliness. So, Paul, the servant of God, writing to God's elect, the faithful, who are seeking the truth, which is after godliness, in the hope of eternal life, which God that cannot lie promised before the world began. Now, I do not know where God promised eternal life before the world began, except that God existed before the world began. This word eternal is the Greek word aionios, which is age-abiding life. And it is important that we recognize that this is more than just duration. It is a quality of life. When the rich young ruler came and fell at the feet of Jesus and said, "Good master, what good thing must I do to inherit eternal life," he was using the same Greek word, this age-abiding life. He no doubt had been observing the life of Jesus, and he saw that there was a quality in the life of Jesus that was above and distinct from anyone else he had ever seen. There was this glorious quality of life, this age-abiding life. And so his quest was for this quality of life as well as the duration. Now, God has given to us the hope of eternal life. This, of course, was promised by Jesus Christ when he said to Nicodemus that God so loved the world that he gave his only begotten Son, that whosoever believes in him should not perish, but have everlasting life.
2: It is a blessed hope that we have. A hope that has been confirmed by the resurrection of Jesus Christ from the dead.
1: So Peter in his epistle said, Thanks be unto God who has begotten us again unto a living hope by the resurrection of Jesus Christ from the dead, to an inheritance incorruptible, undefiled, that fades not away, reserved in heaven for you who are kept by the power of God. There is the promise in the Bible to those who will believe in Jesus Christ that God will give to them the gift of eternal life. We read, this is the record. God has given to us eternal life. The life is in the Son, and he who has the Son has life. It is reasonable to assume that this promise of eternal life is a valid promise. As we look at nature, we see that God has created in nature the very hope of resurrection, in the principles of nature, in the planting of a seed into the ground. The seed, first of all, dies before it comes into new life. And then the form that comes out of the ground isn't the form that you planted, because all you plant is a bare seed, and God gives it a body as pleases him, and so is the resurrection of the dead. Planted in corruption, but raised in incorruption. Planted in weakness, raised in power. Planted in dishonor, raised in glory. Planted as a natural body, but raised in a spiritual body. This past week, as we were up at the conference center, I saw one of these little caterpillars crawling along. And I was reminded of our little girl when she was a little girl. She's now a young lady. Well, she's, well, we'll settle for that. How excited she was one day when she came running into the house and said, Daddy, Daddy, there's a furry coat walking outside. And as I watched that little caterpillar, as it was crawling along, I realized that it existed in a body that was designed to just do what it was doing, crawl along the earth. I can imagine that that little caterpillar could in his mind wish that maybe it could fly. But the body isn't designed to fly. The body of a caterpillar with all of its legs is designed just to crawl across the ground. But one day the little caterpillar crawls up the wall of the house, exudes a little glue, spins a chrysalis around itself. And in time, that chrysalis will begin to shake and jerk with convulsive movements until it breaks open and there unfolds the beautiful gold and black wings. And the tiger swallowtail butterfly begins to fly across the yard, over the fence, over the fields and away. What has happened is a metamorphosis in nature. It's a change of body. Where that caterpillar went into the chrysalis state, if you take him during the chrysalis state and pinch the chrysalis, juices would have just popped out all over. Nothing but juice. But yet it formed into that glorious tiger swallowtail butterfly, which incidentally has the identical markings to the butterfly that laid the egg that hatched the caterpillar. Now, there you find a change of body that is now a new body designed for a totally different environment. So God, when he made our bodies, designed them for the environment of the planet Earth. But it is reasonable to believe that if God brought forth resurrection in a seed into a beautiful flower, the seed that germinated or died, if God can change a caterpillar into a butterfly and give it a body for a totally new environment, then God can also give us a body that is adapted for a totally new environment. And that's exactly what the Bible teaches. Even as we have borne the image of the earth and have been earthy, so shall we bear the image of the heavens. God has made this body, adapted it for the earth. And so we know when this earthly tabernacle, our body is dissolved, we then have a building of God that's not made with hands, that's eternal in the heavens. So then we who are in these bodies often groan, earnestly desiring to be delivered, not that I would be unclothed or unembodied, but clothed upon with a body which is from heaven. So the Bible teaches that for the child of God, there is no death. There is only a metamorphosis, a change of body as I move from the tent into the house. The hope of eternal life, a building of God not made with hands, eternal in the heavens, that new body that God has prepared for me.
2: Simply because of my faith, belief and trust in Jesus Christ. Oh, what a glorious gift. And what a glorious hope we have.
1: Now, outside of Jesus Christ, I know of no real hope beyond just life as it is in this span of 70 years, plus or minus. Live like a hog, die like a dog, and it's all over, you know. That's all you've got to look forward to, because that's all she wrote. Paul said, if our hope were in Christ in this world only, we would be miserable. Man, if I thought, hey, this is it. All of the purposes and everything else are accomplished in this span now. And look around, you see God's best. I would think, oh, help. I would be miserable. But I have a hope that sustains me, that keeps me going when things are dark. I have a hope that sustains me when things are going against me and I'm discouraged. There is that hope that keeps me going.
2: Hope is so vital and hope is so important to existence. To keep you going.
1: And it's amazing how hope can just keep you going. We've mentioned before the experiments done with the Norwegian wharf rats. There are some corollaries. They put them in these tubs. And they sprayed the tubs constantly with water so that they couldn't roll over and float. And the rats drowned in an average of 17 minutes. Then with an experimental group, as they were about to drown, they would take some of the rats, lift them out of the tub, dry them off, put them back in their cages, feed them, and let them live a normal life again. And then later on, after they had recovered fully their health, they put them back in the tubs under the same conditions.
2: And these rats that lasted an average of 17 minutes now were able to survive for 37 hours.
1: Interestingly enough, the psychologist who conducted the experiments attributed it to the fact that the rats had experienced a salvation experience. That is, they had almost drowned when they were saved. So they kept hoping for salvation again. And that kept them going. Not just 17 minutes, now it kept them going 37 hours. The hope made that much difference. Oh, what a glorious hope we have. Don't let anybody take it away from you. That hope in Jesus Christ of eternal life, that is made by God, the promise of God, something so sure. God who cannot lie, God's word that cannot fail, has given to us the promise of eternal life and thus
2: the hope of eternal life. And so we live in hope of eternal life, which God that cannot lie promised before the world began,
1: but hath in due time manifested his word through the preaching, which is committed unto me according to the commandment of God our Savior. Now, the plan of redemption existed before the world because God knows all things. Now, don't ask me why God, if he knew men was going to fall, man was going to fall, created man. I don't know the whys of God. God told me I wouldn't know the whys of God. He said, my ways are not your ways. My ways are beyond your finding out. So, for his purposes and for his reasons, God created man, knowing that man would fail, knowing that man would fall, but he also predestined the method of redemption, purposing to send his son to reveal his love so that those that would believe in him would have the hope of eternal life through him. And so in due time, you see, time finally caught up with God in this one aspect. We're still behind in a lot of other aspects, but as we were explaining the eternal nature last Thursday night for you that were here, how that God is outside of the time continuum, so that God looks at the whole spectrum of time with just one glance. He sees the end and the beginning with just one glance. So it isn't 6,000 years ago or 2,000 years from now. God sees it all right now, the whole thing. He sees the entire picture, looking at the whole picture at one glance. I see it within the time continuum as it's passing by me, but God looks down and sees the whole thing at once. And so that plan of eternal life, the plan of redemption, existed before the world began, but in due time God has made it known unto man. And Paul said to him as committed the preaching of this glorious commandment of God and our Savior. Now he is addressing the letter to Titus, my own son after the common faith, grace, mercy, and peace. As with his epistle to Timothy, he includes the mercy with the grace and peace, which are Paul's common salutations. From God the Father and the Lord Jesus Christ, our Savior. I do not know why in the translation of the Bible they do not put a comma after the word Lord when it is coupled with Jesus Christ, so that we have a clearer distinction that the word Kurios is a title. It is not his name. So many times we think of that as his name. It is not his name. It is his title, by which we signify relationship. If he is Lord, then we are the servants. If I call him Lord, the immediate relationship is I am servant. By my calling him Lord, I am declaring myself his servant, his subject, his slave. That is why Jesus said, why do you call me Lord, Lord, and yet you don't do the things I command you? That's inconsistent. He said, many will come in that day saying, Lord, Lord. But he'll say, hey, I never knew you. A lot of people use that title as a name, and thus they don't really understand the significance of the title. The Lord, that is his title. His name is Jesus. Thou shalt call his name Jesus, for he shall save his people from their sins. And Christ is his mission. He was the Messiah. He was to be the Messiah, the Savior. That was his mission. His name is Jesus. His title to me is Lord. And so I always like to pause and say, the Lord Jesus Christ. I mean, just to make it separate from the name, giving the distinction of the title. For this cause, Paul said, I left thee in Crete, that thou should set in order the things that are wanting and ordain elders in every city as I had appointed thee. Now, Crete had a very bad reputation. The people of Crete were known to be unscrupulous. They were money mongers. There were, in the ancient days, what they called the three evil seas. The Cretans, the Sicilians, and the Cappadocians. But Crete, they said, was the worst of all. And in fact, a Greek word, Cretia, was ultimately coined from the evilness of the Cretan people. And Cretia is a man who is so money hungry that he's dishonest and unscrupulous in all of his dealings. And such were the Cretans known to be. And yet, in this environment, there was the body of Christ. And Paul left Titus, who was much like Timothy. According to Paul in Corinthians, he had the heart of Paul. He was a trustworthy servant and companion with Paul in the gospel. And so he left him in Crete for the purpose of ordaining elders in every city as

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1: May the Lord be with you. May the Lord watch over you this week. May the Lord bless you. May He fill you with His love, with His Spirit, with His grace, that you might show forth that grace of God in your dealings with others, that you might manifest the Spirit, the nature of Jesus Christ in your relationship with others, that you might walk even as He walked. Jesus' name.
2: 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That's right here on the next edition of The Word for Today.

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1: News. I'm Jackson Blackman. Passengers evacuated from the cruise ship with the hantavirus test positive, including one American.
2: The U.S. citizen among 18 people brought to America. 16 taken to the National Quarantine Center in Omaha, Nebraska. Two, including one with mild symptoms, went to a containment unit at Emory in Atlanta. The CDC's Dr. Brendan Jackson asked if authorities can guarantee Americans won't catch hantavirus from those returning passengers.
3: There are no guarantees in life. We're putting as many measures in place as possible.
2: Dr. Brian Christine with HHS stressing the risk to the public is very low.
4: The Andes variant of this virus does not spread easily.
2: Hantavirus is primarily transmitted through contact with droppings from infected rodents. I'm Julie Walker.
1: Well, the Trump nominee to head up FEMA is a rather familiar face.
5: President Donald Trump has nominated Cameron Hamilton to lead the Federal Emergency Management Agency. This marks a surprising comeback for Hamilton, who was fired last year after defending FEMA's existence. If confirmed, Hamilton will be FEMA's first permanent administrator in Trump's second term. The agency has gone through three temporary leaders, including Hamilton, who need to ensure the agency is prepared for the summer disaster season, while also answering to Trump, who is likely to expect major reforms after a council he appointed recommended sweeping changes last Friday. I'm Lisa Dwyer.
1: Moscow and Kyiv are accusing one another of totally disregarding President Trump's request to stop their attacks on one another. In the meantime, as the U.S. brokered ceasefire between Russia and Ukraine expired Monday, American and European officials are considering how they might steer the warring countries into more talks. This is SRN News. A pro-life group, well, has some leveling of a few accusations. A story from Michael Harrington.
6: Live Action is issuing multiple reports that charge the National Abortion Federation with helping the Biden administration go after pro-lifers. Live Action says the NAF compiled lists of pro-life activists' names and personal information, including data on their spouses and children, and in some cases, details of travel plans and driver's license numbers. A report from the Trump administration has already detailed how President Biden waged war on pro-lifers. Michael Harrington reporting.
1: In the last decade, most women's colleges in the U.S. expanding their admissions policies, allowing men who are living as women to attend. Now the Trump administration investigating Smith College in Massachusetts for violating Title IX, the law that prohibits discrimination based on someone's sex. This is SRN News. Chicago leaders are clashing over planned Walgreens closure on the city's south side. Here's correspondent Ken Lorman with that story.
7: Alderman William Hall and union leaders are calling for a prosecution, warning the shutdown will create what he claims would be a, quote, food desert and medicine drought in the Chatham neighborhood. Walgreens says rising crime made it impossible to keep customers and staff safe. Some city officials say years of unchecked theft and vandalism are now forcing stores to leave. Ken Lorman reporting.
1: Treasury Department wants U.S. banks to monitor suspected Iranian money laundering networks. These networks allegedly use funds to smuggle sanctioned oil through shell companies and crypto networks. The move aims to disrupt Iran's sanctions invasion infrastructure. Trump administration calling on banks to flag those customers. More details at srnnews.com.
8: 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I'm David Wheaton, the host. 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As always, thank you for your notes of encouragement, financial support, and lifting us up in prayer. I don't remember the exact year, but it was about 20 years ago that I began interviewing my dad and mom at this time of year on programs related to Mother's Day and Father's Day. As some listeners will remember, my dad went to heaven in February 2023 after a sudden heart event at age 91. After 68 years of marriage, my mom became a widow. That's a difficult loss, as anyone who has lost a beloved husband or wife will attest. Over the past 3 years since losing my dad, my mom has experienced what many elderly people do, the loss of a spouse and declining health. She broke her shoulder and suffered a brain bleed after falling off her treadmill. She underwent a knee replacement surgery, endured emergency small intestine surgery and 22 grueling nights in the hospital to recover, and later suffered another fall in her bathroom, breaking a bone in her back. She was then hospitalized for nearly a week due to fluid in her lung cavity. This past January, after a period of relative stability, she experienced sudden abdominal pain caused by a twisted intestine, again requiring emergency surgery and 14 nights in the hospital. I say all this not to make the case that she has suffered more than others, but rather the opposite, that what she has gone through is very common for elderly people, and often much worse. After all, Scripture says, our outer man is decaying, but the good news for the Christian is that our inner man is being renewed day by day, 2 Corinthians 4:16. My mom is home now and doing relatively well, but she can no longer live independently due to the risk of falling. Our family is walking through this journey with her, but we are not doing it alone. God has brought some wonderful women into our lives to provide daytime and overnight care throughout the week. You will meet two of them today in the second segment. In the final segment, you will also hear from my siblings as they reflect on both the blessings and the challenges of caring for my mom. And that is the point of this program, to remind us of God's call to serve and care for aging parents, and how God does a good work not only in the life of the one being cared for, but also in the lives of the caregivers. But first, we'll hear from my mom herself, now age 92. Her voice may not be as strong as you have heard in the past, but by God's grace, her faith is as strong as ever. It is our hope that this Mother's Day, you will treasure the mother God gave you and rely on His strength to care for your parents in their later years. Mom, over the last 3 years, you have gone through a lot of trials, and first and foremost was losing Dad. How has being a widow changed your perspective?
9: It makes me appreciate all that I've had with Dad in the years we were married. We had a wonderful marriage. I know he would want me to just be carrying on as if he was here. And so that's what I do. I just carry on. And I'm happy with my children. They're all so good to me. It's hard to lose them because we had such a good marriage. But I guess it's all God's plan, so I accept it as it is.
8: Is there any way for a believer to prepare for these kinds of things in advance? And if so, how?
10: Well, you can't prepare for it then when it happens. You can't prepare for it until you've been really spending time in the Word of God and putting your entire life in His hands. And then it all works out.
8: The passage that's on your gravestone, where Dad's body was laid to rest, is from Philippians chapter 1, verse 21. For to me, to live is Christ, and to die is gain. And then Paul goes on to say, but if I am to live on in the flesh, this will mean fruitful labor for me. And I do not know which to choose, but I am hard-pressed from both directions, having the desire to depart this earth and be with Christ, for that is very much better. Yet to remain on in the flesh is more necessary for your sake, as Paul writes to the believers in Philippi. At least a couple times in the last 3 years, you were just a couple steps away from
11: entering eternity, particularly earlier this year in late January when you had that surgery on your twisted intestine. The night going into that surgery, the doctor had told us, if you don't do the surgery, you're going to die. And if you do do the surgery, there's no guarantee. What do you recall thinking about the possibility of being that close to death?
9: I'm not afraid of death at all. I'm looking forward to it. I'll see Christ and Dad when I die, so that isn't a fear I have. I'm very happy in where I am in my life right now. I'm living with all my children who are very good to me, and I'm very thankful for that.
11: The great passage on faith, it comes from Hebrews chapter 11. I'll just quote three verses here. Now, faith is the assurance of things hoped for, the conviction of things not seen. By faith, verse 3, we understand that the worlds were prepared by the word of God, was not made out of things which are visible. Verse 6, and without faith, it is impossible to please God. For he who comes to God must believe that he is, that he exists, and he is the God who reveals himself in Scripture and in creation, and that he is a rewarder of those who seek him. You're in your 90s. What have you learned about what it means to live by faith at this later stage of your life?
9: Well, it's just putting your trust in Christ, knowing that he will see you through to the end. That's what gives me complete peace. I don't have to be working at it myself. It's already there. It's something you do in your lifetime that you're thinking about with Christ. So I'm happy either way, whether I'm here or there.
11: Well, we're very happy that you're here still. And you have said, though, several times over the last few years, and now that you need really full-time caregiving, I don't like being a burden to my children, or it's hard for me to sit here and watch you prepare dinner, and I wish I could just get up and do something. What is hard about being at your stage of life when you need to be cared for?
9: I never thought about it until I was actually in it. But now I can see that when you've been active and had a life that you've been doing everything for yourself, and now you can't take care of yourself, that's hard. Yeah, I admit it's been hard for me. But it all works out. All things work together for good to those who love God, to those who are called according to his purpose.
11: People who are your age, everyone's at a different level of physical capability or mental capability. You've really wanted to be cared for at home. And we've been able to do that because you're still able to walk some with a walker with help, and your level of care is not super difficult at this point. So we've been able to keep you in the home and have various shifts where we and others come over to do caregiving for you. Why have you wanted to remain in your home rather than going to a care facility where things are more built in to take care of someone at your stage?
9: Because home is where familiar things are. As I'm sitting here looking up at the little heart that says, a happy family is an earlier heaven. And I have to say that I do really love just having my children. I know not everyone can have all their children around them, but I'm thankful that I do. And
10: it's been a good time to see my children. Having to care of you too.
11: Even the convenience for all of us who live, almost all of us live in your same neighborhood, is far more convenient than going to visit you somewhere else. And even the cost involved in it is fairly comparable to the cost of being in a elderly care facility. So oftentimes families will have their elderly parents live in their home. That's also a possibility. But for now, you've been able to stay in your own home, which we have really been thankful for you. Mom, when we come over to bring you dinner at night and so forth, you always are still engaged in watching the news and keeping up on current events. Why is that important to you at age 92?
9: I'm just interested in it. I think it's good to keep your mind sharp, reading and watching, listening. I think when you just stop everything, there's nothing there. It's, you aren't growing in any way. And my father watched the news every night, and I guess I liked doing that too. So it's been good to know what's going on. Not that the news is good, it isn't. But I'm glad I can follow it every day.
12: You were born in 1933 and have seen a lot of change in our country and in the world. What do you think are some of the most significant changes that you've seen over your lifetime? I know it's a broad question, but I bet you could pick out one or two things.
9: One for sure is the change in marriage and in women. Women have now sort of taken over. They've taken the role of the male, of the man. And it wasn't meant to be that way. I remember when we were young, I was staying at home, taking care of my children and the house and my husband. But now it's all the woman is doing her own career and telling the man what to do. And it's all changed. I didn't know anyone who was divorced. And then all of a sudden, they started to have divorce, and I couldn't believe it. But that's the way it is now.
11: I want to read a passage from Ecclesiastes, which was one of your favorite books in Scripture. The last couple verses in Ecclesiastes chapter 12, where Solomon writes, "The conclusion, when all has been heard, is fear God and keep his commandments, because this applies to every person. For God will bring every act to judgment, everything which is hidden, whether it is good or evil." How do you keep pressing on in your faith at this late stage of life to continue to fear God and keep his commandments?
9: I can't explain it, David. It's just there. I just know the right thing to do when I do it. I'm happy with life with Christ and my family, and I don't need to be doing all the things that people do. I'm just happy with a simple life.
11: Final question for you, Mom, is what are you most looking forward to when God chooses to bring you home to heaven?
9: Seeing Christ. I can hardly wait to see him. And then I'll see Dad. So those two things, I'm very happy. Either way, whether I'm here or there, I'm thankful for all that I've had in my life with Christ and with Dad, with family.
12: Very good. Well, just on behalf of my siblings, we just are so privileged and thankful to God that he has kept you with us this time longer and got you through some of these difficult health trials. It's a joy for us to serve you and care for you, and we just pray that we can have much more time with you. So thank you for coming on the program today, Mom.
9: Thank you, David. You've been a wonderful son.
11: And my mom has been an even more wonderful mother. We'll take a short break, and then we'll hear from an aunt and her niece who provide care for my mom and how they have been impacted by serving an older believer. I'm David Wheaton, and you are listening to the Christian Worldview Radio program. The classroom and the dorm room students encounter at secular and, yes, Christian colleges lead to as many as 50% of students who profess upon entering college to be born-again Christians not saying the same 4 years later. So how can students avoid spiritual shipwreck? In my book, University of Destruction, Your Game Plan for Spiritual Victory on Campus, I give a scouting report on the three pillars of peril in college and provide a game plan to be an overcomer. 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We just released a special keepsake resource that contains all 12 issues of the Christian Worldview Journal from 2025, each issue neatly wrapped in clear plastic folders and held in a padded navy blue 3-ring binder debossed with the journal logo on the cover.
8: 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Today is a Mother's Day special program on caring for elderly parents. While my siblings and I are with my mom often, we are very blessed to have a handful of women outside the family who care for my mom during daytimes and overnight. This segment, we'll hear from two of them, Tandy and her niece, Taylee. Tandy, it was several years ago that we had put an announcement in the church bulletin that we were looking for someone to care for my mom. What was it that motivated you? Because you're a busy person, involved in biblical counseling, having your own business and so forth. What was your motivation there?
13: You posted in the church bulletin that your mom was looking for a care companion. The Lord drew me to the opportunity. I remember calling you the very next day to introduce myself. Your dad had gone home to be with the Lord that February, and I began caring for your mom in April. So the Lord drew me to your mom as newly widowed. A loss like that brings not only practical needs, but also deep loneliness and significant life adjustment. And the Lord opened the opportunity to provide both companionship and support.
8: Yeah. And it's just been fantastic all along the way. It's been just beautiful to see your relationship with my mom and how highly she speaks of you and just enjoys that relationship and friendship. Taylee, you are Tandy's niece, and you got so-called recruited from Tandy. And you also have come to the Overcomer course for young adults as well, too. So there's some connections there as well. What are some of the main things that you have learned or the ways that you have grown spiritually through being with my mom several days a week over the last couple years?
14: Yeah, I think three main things stand out to me. Being able to witness her consistent Bible reading every single day has been a joy to witness and also be a part of. We enjoy reading the Bible together sometimes, and sometimes if she's reading by herself, she'll talk to me about what she's reading, and I feel like I get to have Bible study with someone that's older and wiser than me every single day, which is awesome. And then also consistently listening to John MacArthur. Every single day, she's learning still all the time, wanting to gain more knowledge. And I think it's been a challenge in my own life to hear someone who has experienced more life than me, and yet she is still has this deep desire to learn more. And so I think that's been a good challenge for myself. And then I have also been able to witness her interacting with friends, whether they're coming

0: eyes on Christ. And I've been able to hear that over and over again, regardless of the situation that someone is going through, whether it's a positive situation or negative. She's always reminding people to keep their eyes on Christ. And that's been a great reminder in my own life.
1: That sounds just like my mom, all the things you just mentioned. So thank you for that, Taylee. Tandy, what have been some of the more rewarding aspects of caregiving for my mom? And maybe a few of the challenges as well.
2: One of the most challenging parts is loving someone while knowing they are nearing the end of life.

0: witness of Christ. That is encouraging to witness.
1: She regularly listens to sermons, as Tay said, from pastors like John MacArthur. We read scripture together, sometimes poetry written by her children or lyrics from a hymn. And those moments almost always lead into stories about God's faithfulness throughout her life. She talks about the Lord's kindness in her marriage, her protection over your family during years of travel and tennis, and the many ways the Lord has sustained her. God is not finished with your mom simply because she's older. He is not uncertain about what to do with her, nor does he view her as spiritually sidelined. She is still bearing spiritual fruit. Your mom has a unique evangelistic instinct about her.
2: Mm-hmm.
1: She speaks about Christ sincerely and intentionally, and some of her greatest joys have centered on telling others about him. And she is
0: still spiritually influential even now. In fact, just a couple of weeks ago, one of her longtime friends called while I was with her, and during that conversation, she asked him to share with me how he came to know Christ.
1: Moments like that are a regular part of caring for your mom, even in her fatigue and physical weakness that come with advanced age. The Lord uses her to encourage others, to disciple them, to pray, and to testify of his goodness and faithfulness.
2: Thank you for that, Tandy. Now, I'm sure that both of you have been changed or shaped in some way to think about yourself. I know my siblings are going to be in my mom's situation likely at some point. We're all getting older. Taylee, let's start with you. You're in your 20s, I think mid-20s. You're seemingly a long way away from that particular time of life, but how has caring for my mom shaped the way you think about and prepare for the own time of your life when you reach that stage?
3: It has challenged me in a few different ways. One that may seem simple but has had a huge impact on me is just not taking for granted the abilities that I have now.
0: Whether those be physical or mental, whatever it is, I've been very reminded. My mom's often telling me about how she would swim across the bay, she would go for walks on the trail. And
3: being able to hear how she longs to be able to do that has really shaped me to think differently about my own ability right now and not to take it for granted, to be outside and enjoy God's creation because I have the ability to, has been really impactful for me. And then as well as thinking about how I want to care for my own parents someday. I have been able to witness you and your siblings outpour so much love and care and consistent compassion. And it has been remarkable to witness, and it has challenged me to want to do the same for my own parents someday. And then lastly, again, kind of seems simple, but the way I navigate the world is a little different now. I am much more aware of older adults around me. I think twice about holding a door for someone or holding an elevator, helping someone up the stairs, because I simply know that those are daily tasks that can be incredibly difficult for someone.
0: And it has challenged me to see others with more sympathy and compassion, even if I don't know them, but to spend every day with them.
2: You're right about my mom. She was so active in her life. And I think one of the hardest parts for her is just not being able to get up and go out for a walk. I mean, she can still walk a little bit with a walker with someone next to her, but it's not the same as when you're independent and can go outside and take a walk for a mile or two. And just simple things like that, you know, we tend to take for granted when we're younger, is something that I think is a big challenge or disappointment for someone who's older. Well, thank you for that, Taylee. How about you, Tandy? What have you thought about, you've been with my mom now for several years, seen her through the good times and the difficult times. How has it shaped you or changed you to think about as you get older?
1: Well, caregiving has a way of bringing the realities of aging into full view. Her physical strength has changed. Independence gradually diminishes. Those realities naturally cause a person to think differently about the future. Caring for your mom has made me more aware

0: that aging is something to prepare for wisely and faithfully.
1: It has especially encouraged me to nurture healthy physical and spiritual habits when I'm younger. But Mom, as you both have mentioned, was very active throughout her life, teaching and playing tennis,
0: keeping up with her husband and four active children. That lifelong commitment to stay active seems to have contributed in meaningful ways to the strength and resilience she has today. And then even more importantly, she developed spiritual habits that now sustain her in old age. Her life has been marked over decades by regular Bible reading, prayer, and dependence on the Lord. And your mom's hope has truly been rooted over a lifetime. Even as her physical strength and independence fade, she continues to love Christ and trust God.
2: Yeah, she does. And it's not that she is perfect about it every day. She has her struggles and her own moments when she misses Dad so much and doesn't know if she wants to be here anymore. But that's what we're all around her for, to encourage her, like we're to encourage each other to press on, even at her age and in her condition. Okay, so final question for both of you. And you've answered this. I think some listeners would be able to pull some things out of your answers, but what would be your exhortation? Let's start with you, Taylee. For people listening today, maybe your age, Taylee, in their 20s, who aren't in this stage of life, you know, this is more of an issue that people in their 40s, 50s, and 60s typically deal with. But what would be your exhortation for people who are younger, in their 20s and 30s, let's say, to consider caring for someone who's a family member or someone else who's in this stage of life?
3: I have a lot of thoughts on this. I have gained so much wisdom and insight from your mom on a daily basis, and things that I don't even think she realizes she's imparting wisdom all the time. It's allowed me to see the world through a different lens, through someone who has seen a lot more life than me, and that's been extremely valuable. I'm currently in grad school right now, and your mom will often say to me, "You're learning things right now that your books will never teach you." And that is a phrase that she'll often remind me of, that I am learning practical skills and caring methods of how to sit with someone in a hard situation. Things that, she's right, that my textbooks can't teach me. I also think I would encourage people my age, even if they're not in a specific caregiving role, take the time to talk to older adults in your life. I think that has been super valuable to me. And seeing those older adults as human beings with dignity, and they want autonomy and they want to be able to talk to you. And I think taking the time to slow down, especially maybe when you're younger, is hard. It's a challenge. But I would really encourage someone my age to take the time to talk to an older adult in their life, because they want to talk with you. They want to share stories with you. And I think it means just as much to them as it will to you. And then I think lastly, just, it may feel uncomfortable. I certainly have not spent a ton of time around a 92-year-old before this, but I do think that pushing ourselves outside of our comfort zone

0: system. I think it's something that you can't experience unless you gain it from someone that's wiser and has more experience than you.
1: Very well said. And Tandy, how about you? What will be your final exhortation to listeners today about caregiving for an elderly person?
2: It sure has impacted me in the way that I think about caring for my own parents. Your mom often comments on what a blessing it is to remain in her own home as she ages. My dad is already home in heaven, but my mom and my stepdad are still living. Caring for your mom has reinforced how important it can be, when possible, for someone to remain in familiar surroundings as they grow older. Obviously, different physical needs and level of care make this more or less feasible, but I have seen firsthand the value of routine, familiarity, and home in contributing to your mom's sense of stability, dignity, and well-being. It's also helped me see how often aging is viewed through the lens of loss and fear. So fear of physical and cognitive decline, there's vulnerability, the fear of becoming a burden, or even the fear of forgetting Christ. Our culture frequently treats dependence as a loss of value. One of the tragic and enduring effects of sin is the tendency to dehumanize the weak and the powerless. Scripture, however, teaches the opposite. The Bible justifies and insists upon the compassionate care because aging parents are image bearers of God, worthy of dignity and honor and our patience and our love. And then Exodus 20:12 establishes that timeless principle for caregivers, to honor your father and mother. He has given us great opportunity to live out that command with humility and faithfulness.
1: Very good. Well, I just learned a lot even today, just hearing both of your perspectives. And both of you spend so much time with my mom, and it's so inspiring and encouraging to me to hear how God has used your time with her to impact you in many different ways. So thank you for all the incredible care you provided for my mom. And thank you for coming on the program today. We just pray that there'll be much more time with her, if God wills, and we pray that you both can be a part of that. Tandy and Taylee are special, godly women. We and my mom are so grateful to God for them, and we are equally thankful for the other caregivers who are with my mom, like Shayna, Lauren, Cheryl, and Natalie. All of them are a huge blessing of God to my mom and to us. Coming up in the final segment, we'll hear from my siblings about the call and reward of caring for elderly parents. I'm David Wheaton, and you are listening to the Christian Worldview Radio Program. 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The classroom and the dorm room students encounter at secular and, yes, Christian colleges lead to as many as 50% of students who profess upon entering college to be born-again Christians not saying the same 4 years later. So how can students avoid spiritual shipwreck? In my book, University of Destruction, Your Game Plan for Spiritual Victory on Campus, I give a scouting report on the three pillars of peril in college and provide a game plan to be an overcomer. 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University of Destruction is soft cover, 176 pages, and retails for $17. 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I'm David Wheaton. 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Today is a Mother's Day special program on caring for elderly parents. In this final segment, we'll hear from my sister Marnie, brothers Mark and John, and Mark's wife Gina, with their reflections on caring for my mom. Mark, let me start with you. How would you describe these last 3 years since Dad went to heaven? That was in February 2023, and then all the subsequent care for mom.
3: Well, thanks for having me, David. I can best describe it as a lot of rough periods through sudden unexpected health challenges. She's been through multiple hospitalizations and surgeries and other procedures that have really caused us to wonder if she's going to make it through. That has happened a lot of times since Dad has been gone. And there's been a lot of calm waters in between, though, where things are really nice and smooth and mom just looks like her normal self and she comes back from the hospitalization or the surgery, and we always just amazed at how God has brought her back, and she just continues to flourish. Even if she does take small steps backwards, she continues to flourish in a way that we're just constantly amazed. Another point I would make is that the constant in mom's conversation is the absence of Dad. Dad went to heaven 3 years ago, February of 2023. But his absence is something that she continually talks about because his presence was so calming to her that none of us can replace that. We are there all the time helping her along with her other caregivers. It's been interesting that Dad had a steady helm of the ship, so to speak, that really made mom
4: feel his presence. And we're doing our best to make up for that. And she so much appreciates us. But the time has really been a challenge because of the difficulties and through all the surgeries she had, but God has brought her through each one, and we're just grateful for each moment we have with her.
1: Yeah, we certainly are. John, let's move over to you. You know, one of Dad's wishes for mom, for both of them actually, was to always remain in their home. They love their home. They've been there for over 50 years. There's a comfort about that. What have you seen as some of the benefits of caring for mom in her home versus the difficulties of doing so rather than having her live, let's say, in a care facility?
5: Well, David, I would say that it's mainly benefits. Of course, not everyone can live near their parents and be so close. And we've had that privilege of being close and are able to do it with all of us here. But I think the thing that's really made it easier is the great team of caregivers that you've assembled. That makes it able for us to bring her dinners, which we do. We take turns, each of us about 2 times a week. And that's just a great way for us to serve her and visit with her with meaningful conversations and just help her get ready for bed. And so that's, to me, been ideal.
4: And then not necessarily something everyone can do, but for us, it's been really ideal. So I see that as the greatest benefit, that we can spend quality time with her.
5: And not just during dinner either. I go over there to help out with her property, which I enjoy doing, whether it's something needs fixed or dealing with contractors or whatever. That's kind of my role. I know Mark and Gina have been just great meeting the needs of her medical needs. And then, of course, David, you've been just great in assembling that great team of caregivers. So, and Marnie, of course, and the time she spends with mom, it's just been great for all of us to work together to meet her needs right here in our neighborhood.
1: When you think of caring for someone at home, you think of the fact that the required involvement of family, and it has been a lot. That's been a challenge, but it's a blessing at the same time. And as we thought about thinking, whether can we actually keep her in the home, your point about her present condition, well, if you get too hard to care for, you maybe don't have a choice to keep her in the home. But fortunately, she's still at a point where she can walk with a walker with help and so forth and get her on the home and still be there. Mark, you wanted to add something?
4: A benefit you can't even measure with money is that mom has been in her home now 55 years. There's a familiarity. Everything's been the same as it's always been. There's pictures lining the walls and the mantles, all her favorite books, her view of the bay, the neighborhood's familiar to her. All she talks about is loving where she lives. And each of us can just drop by anytime and just visit her. She likes the unscheduled drop-bys that we do outside of our usual bringing dinners and so on. And I would say that the caregivers we have aren't just doing a job. They really love mom and mom loves them. And it's personal. In a nursing home, you get different people just doing their jobs and you often feel quite alone, even though there's many, many people there. So I grant that it's not possible for a lot of people to do this, but God has given us that opportunity because we all live very close.
1: My siblings join us today here on the Christian Worldview as we talk about caregiving for elderly parents. You mentioned what it takes for family to do this. Each of us brings over dinner to mom a couple times a week, puts her to bed so we get that time with her. There are hospital visits to take her to, doctor appointments. There's a reason this is called serving another. That's a biblical command to serve another, especially your family, your parents. And so there's a sanctifying element to this in that you just can't do what you want to do. You have to order your life to some degree around serving, in this case, our mother. And God works through that. Mark, let me start with you on this one. How has God worked in your life through, as you mentioned, the various episodes of trial she's gone through in the last few years, almost losing here on a couple occasions? How do you think God has sanctified you through this?
4: Well, there's a high degree of dependency. Sometimes it just feels like she's hanging on by a thread when she has a crisis that sends her to the hospital and has to go through surgery. And we know that she's could be moments later with the Lord. But on the other hand, we really do everything in our power to want to see her continue in her life. She has such a full life, and she often will say, oh, it's time for me to go, or time for me to go to heaven. And I said, well, mom, you're still here. And I think that means that God really intends to keep you here longer. The very reason that you've been here in this life all along, to impact others, to put your heart and soul into us growing up, and also all the different people that you've influenced for Christ. And so those kinds of things are not lost on her, but I do appreciate the fact that it's hard to understand the time in life that she's in, and we're watching it in real time. It also reminds us that our time will come too, but by God's grace, we can have these special times with her day by day.
1: That's very well said. And John, how would you answer that? How God has worked in your life, or what you've observed or learned through caring for mom at this late stage?
5: I think, like Mark, it's a reminder that our days ahead are likely going to involve some physical decline, right? Possibly mental decline. And it's just a reminder that we are finite and that we're facing eternity. And I like to say, I don't just prepare for my retirement. I want to prepare for my expirement. And so visiting with mom, you recognize she's 92 years old. You appreciate your health, but you also recognize we don't live forever on this earth, which is really a good thing, actually, because I don't want to spend my whole life in this broken world. I look forward to eternity with the Lord.
4: Another big benefit that I see is our own seven out of four adult children in their 20s. And they've watched me and all of us serve mom in this way. And I think it's been a great benefit to them as well, as they've gained that eternal perspective as well. And that recognition that we're here to serve. That's a primary focus of the Christian life, is loving God and loving others and serving others. So just a great way to kind of live out our Christian faith, starting right at home with mom.
1: When you're serving another, that brings joy, whereas when we just serve and center our lives around ourselves, that doesn't lead to joy and a deep sense of fulfillment. So there are things that God really uses in serving another, especially your parents. Now, Gina, you have been integral in this whole process of caring for mom, especially with your nursing background and being a cherished and loved member of our family. You are heavily involved with her, and you have been around, I think, even caring for your own dad when your dad had cancer. What would be your encouragement to people listening today as they're in that middle stage of life that we are, let's say 40s through 60s, and their parents are elderly now, they need care? What would be your exhortation to them?
6: Thank you, David. You know, because of Christ, all the daughter-in-laws get along very well with mom, and that's just because of Christ. But that being said, it can be difficult because we're not the daughter. So I want to encourage others because as a nurse and as a wife and as a Christian, I always remember this, also as an employee, I always remember this verse in Ephesians where we are to serve wholeheartedly as if we were serving to the Lord. And that's the key. If you serve wholeheartedly, that means sincerely and with deep commitment. And in this case, love. You're serving as the Lord served us. And I just believe that in serving mom, I'm serving my husband. I'm serving my Christ family. And I think that is very important, regardless of what's happening. And sometimes it's very tiring and it can be very hard because of personalities. But you just love. And I think that's very important. And I think she sees that with everybody that gives care to her. If you honor the Lord, you're honoring the person you're serving, no matter who that is.
1: That's very well said. Thank you for that, Gina. Marnie, you're the oldest of the siblings and the only daughter. What have been some of your reflections on caring for mom?
7: It gives me a great appreciation what she did for all of us all these years. And you don't realize it growing up. And as mom has been going through this, it's at our pleasure that we get to take care of her because she and my father have done such a good job. We've benefited from having not only a strong Christian family, but just to be able to be near everybody in the family and to take care of her. And it's our turn to do that for her because she and my father gave up a lot for us.
1: Marnie, what has struck you about how mom has handled these last few years of losing dad and all the physical challenges that have followed?
7: The thing that hits home most for her is the loss of dad. And I think it's gotten harder and harder as she has aged the past couple of years.
6: But it shows you what a good marriage you have. But it teaches us all to really thank God for what we have. And, you know, we had dad for so many years, and we're blessed to have mom still here, despite all of the things that have come into her life recently. And I know that she's very frustrated. You know, she can't do the things she used to do, and it'll probably come to us as well. But I'll tell you one thing, she's very strong spiritually and mentally. After all the things that she's gone through, it's just amazing to see her go through it.
1: John, you wanted to add something?
5: She used to be so active, swimming in the lake, playing tennis. She was such an active person throughout her life. That's probably why she's lived so long. She's lived such a healthy life, active life. And now she can't. And she always says it's so hard to be old and not able to do the things she used to do. And I know it's humbling for her, but she shows that humility. And I've learned humility through it as well. It's a recognition that we are but a vapor. And life is short, and we should make the most that every day is precious. We should just recognize that place in this universe. We're a speck of dust in the greater scheme of things, but thankfully, our great God loves us and cares for us and has a great future for us.
1: That does drive the point home when you care for someone who's in their 90s at the latter stage of their life and watching them go through these health trials and surgeries and recoveries and barely hanging on, that this is where you are likely headed in life, unless the Lord takes you in the prime of your life quickly, that this is where things are going. And to number your days, apply your heart to wisdom, and it definitely is sobering. Mark, any final words?
3: It's been great to talk about this because it helps clarify things in my own mind. And we've just been there for mom, just the way she was with us over all these years. And so as much as she feels so dependent, and sometimes she feels guilty and very downtrodden sometimes, I think that our role is to encourage her that it's getting close to the day of the Lord. I mean, her parents lived to 100 years old, but it seems possible she could live that long. But although we don't know. We also know that encouraging mom each and every day, just giving her little things to look back on. Just, she loves the past. She looks back at old pictures, old letters, poems that we've written, and any kind of memory that you can bring up in her mind have been very, very helpful for her to keep her mind sharp and encourage her in a way that the world just cannot. And so it truly has been a privilege to be living through this time of her life, as difficult as it is for her. And we are all part of it by God's grace that we can all live here and help out. And oh, Gina would like to say one more thing as well.
6: In working with mom during these later years, the one thing I realized is that even though you might be a bad guy, you need to push her. She does so much more along with that encouragement, but just physically, mentally, and just to help her to participate in everything. You make her do things and then she's participating in the church or in your Christian worldview events. And that's important to her and that's important to the people that are watching her. It's a testimony.
1: It is. Well, I just want to thank all of you for coming on the program today. It was very interesting to hear your insight on caring for mom.
4: And I just want to say that this is something that I'm so grateful that all of us are in this together, that we're all of the same mind, and that we have each other, because this would be very difficult.
1: We all can see that how difficult this would be if there was even one less of us. So it is a great joy for me, and I know for all of us, to have each other and to be in this together and to do something so meaningful and serving as it is to help mom. So thank you for coming on the program today, and we love all of you so much.
3: Thank you, David.
1: There are others in our family, wives and grandchildren, who care for my mom, visiting, making meals, helping in various ways, and we are grateful for each one. Well, I hope you were edified by today's program on caring for elderly parents. Your circumstances are likely different than ours, but the common call is summed up in what Paul told Timothy in his first letter to him in chapter 5, verse 3, honor widows who are widows indeed. And then in verse 8, if anyone does not provide for his own, and especially for those of his household, he has denied the faith and is worse than an unbeliever.
4: Caring for aging parents can be physically and mentally tiring, inconvenient, and at times feel hopeless. But as you humble yourself before the Lord in His perfect will and ways, He will give you the daily grace, the supernatural power and perspective to do what He calls you to, and you will be rewarded and blessed. Let's remember and follow the example of the Lord Jesus Christ, who said, "The Son of Man did not come to be served, but to serve, and to give His life a ransom for many." Thank you for joining us today on The Christian Worldview and for your support of this nonprofit radio ministry. 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
1: With SRN News, I'm Jason Walker. President Trump says the Iran ceasefire is on life support after he rejected Tehran's latest proposal to end the war. Officials say that particular deal included some concessions on Iran's disputed nuclear program. But on Monday, the president dismissed that as, quote, garbage. Six people have been found dead in a cargo rail car on the U.S.-Mexico border.
2: Five men and one woman were found inside a boxcar at a Union Pacific rail yard. The victims were found Sunday as workers were inspecting one of the cars. Autopsies are underway. The Webb County Medical Examiner Dr. Corrine Stern told KGNS that all of the victims likely died of hyperthermia. Laredo is a busy trade port at the U.S.-Mexico border. In 2022, 53 migrants who'd paid to be smuggled into the United States died when the tractor trailer they were traveling in went from Mexico to Laredo and up to San Antonio in 100-degree heat. Two smugglers were convicted to life in prison. I'm Jennifer King.
1: The Supreme Court is leaving women's access to an abortion pill untouched until at least later in the week. More on that story now from correspondent Bob Agnew.
3: That's the same as Alito's order on Monday prevents restrictions on the drug imposed by a federal appeals court from taking effect for now. It allows women seeking abortions to continue obtaining the pill at pharmacies or through the mail without an in-person visit to a doctor. The court is dealing with its latest abortion controversy 4 years after its conservative majority overturned Roe v. Wade. Bob Agnew reporting.
1: Some may have been caught by surprise, but President Trump has nominated Cameron Hamilton to lead the Federal Emergency Management Agency. This marks a surprising comeback for Hamilton, who was fired last year after defending FEMA's existence. This is SRN News. A growing number of Americans turning to paganism. Michael Harrington reports.
4: G.K. Chesterton said, when men choose not to believe in God, they do not thereafter believe in nothing. They then become capable of believing in anything. In recent decades, as more people become religiously unaffiliated, interest in the occult and ancient pagan beliefs has soared. Minnesota recently hosted a festival organized by Twin Cities Pagan Pride. Other people are turning to a kind of high-tech paganism that pairs its artificial intelligence as God. Michael Harrington report.
1: Recent court rulings on abortion pill access reigniting a political issue in this midterm year. It's too early to say whether the rulings will affect the outcome of races in the fall, but advocates on both sides hope it will sway voters the way some abolition or abortion advocacy groups are strategizing ways to reach voters who may be more motivated to vote. SRN News. An Iowa teenager is suspected in a shooting and has been arrested in Atlanta, Georgia. Lisa Dwyer reports that officials say it took some time, but they believe they have the right suspect.
5: Jamarian M. Jones of Cedar Rapids, Iowa, is suspected in a mass shooting on an Iowa City pedestrian mall early in the morning of April 19th. According to police, Jones was involved in a large fight that broke out near the University of Iowa campus. During a break in the fighting, Jones allegedly fired six shots into the crowded mall, injuring five people. He faces multiple charges, including attempted murder and assault, and is currently being held in the Clayton County Jail in Georgia, pending extradition to Iowa.
1: The widow of a man killed in a mass shooting at Florida State University suing ChatGPT maker OpenAI. More details, srnnews.com.
6: Lord Jesus, you have brought us to the foot of your cross. We know that on this horrible instrument of torture, you surrendered your holy, sinless body as a sacrifice for our sins. As hard as it is to view your suffering there, we gaze at that cross in awe and wonder. On that awful, beautiful cross, we behold God's limitless love for us.

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My name is Mary. Faith isn't always about making big leaps. It's about taking small, faithful steps. Hebrews reminds us that faith is trusting God even when we can't see the outcome. If you're taking small steps today, they matter. Here's our next song.

Hi, I'm Maggie. Thanks for listening to KAKN. Psalm 55 says to cast your cares on the Lord, and He will sustain you. Letting go isn't easy, but it brings peace. If you're holding on to something today, maybe this is your reminder. You don't have to carry it alone. Here's your next song.

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0: 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From the Hope Center in Plano, Texas, this is Hope in the Night, late-night talk radio offering biblical hope and practical help. 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Tonight, we're going to be talking with our caller about sexual integrity. And if you'd like to get that Keys for Living book in your hands, you can do that through the ways I just described. Well, June, before we start that topic, we had some people that were asking about biblical hope. And since that's the cornerstone of our ministry and even the name of our ministry, Hope for the Heart and Hope in the Night, could you help us by talking about biblical hope?
1: Well, typically when you hear the word hope, you can think of, well, could we meet tomorrow at 3 o'clock? And you could say, well, I hope so. It, you know, depends on my schedule. That's kind of, maybe yes, maybe no. And I'm going to be very candid. We had the name. I named our ministry Hope for the Heart. And yet, I wasn't teaching on it because it was like trying to grab a cloud. I couldn't get a handle on a cloud. Later, I worked this out. Hope can be often used as cultural hope, which is an optimistic desire that something will be fulfilled. Now, this hope is not guaranteed hope because it's subject to changeable people and changeable circumstances. However, in regard to our Christian faith, hope is, as Christian hope, not cultural hope, Christian hope is an optimistic assurance that something will be fulfilled. And this hope is a guaranteed hope, not subject to change, but rather anchored in Jesus Christ, the Son of God, and every promise in the Word of God. And that's important. There's a huge difference between cultural hope versus biblical hope. And when you understand that, anything that God tells us is true will be firm and secure. Hebrews 6:19. Listen to this. We have this hope as an anchor of the soul, an anchor for the soul, firm and secure. So clearly, if God is promising us something, it is assured. For example, he says, I know the plans I have for you, plans to prosper you, not to harm you, plans to give you hope and a future. So our responsibility is to yield our will to his will. And I know that many people don't know that they can actually have a relationship with God through Christ. A relationship. I remember hearing this. I had never heard that before. I had been in church. It wasn't a biblical church, meaning it was a mainline denomination, but the Bible was not used. I heard no Bible, with rare exceptions. So the point is, I know what it's like to have, it's kind of like it's cloudy. It's not clear. And I think that's the problem, is we've all been in the same boat with cloudy thinking about hope. The common view of hope in our culture is quite different from Christian hope. And if you live by cultural hope, you're going to have a boat full of wishes, just wishful thinking. And what you hope for will sometimes happen and sometimes not. However, Christian hope is based on the Bible, God's unchanging word. By patiently relying on what God says, we will have all the hope necessary with all the certainty you'll ever need. And that's why it's vital to know what does God actually say in his word. And that is knowable. I know that firsthand.
2: What does it look like to follow the Lord when you're grieving or anxious or so stressed out that you don't even know what step to take next? Or what do you say when a friend comes to you with a difficult question about divorce or addiction or abuse? 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
0: But whether you're dealing with a simple biblical question, perhaps a relationship issue, a trauma or a childhood memory that's troubling you, maybe forgiveness issue with a friend that you've had a quarrel with, whatever it is, we're here to help you, and there's no reason for you to try to figure it out yourself or to go down a rabbit hole on the internet. That's why we're here, to offer you biblical hope, practical help with your issue. Well, tonight, let's welcome James to Hope in the Night.
2: Hi, James. Welcome to Hope. How can we help you?
3: Hello. I have a really bad problem with just about constant intrusive thoughts.
2: What type of thoughts? And can you be specific? What types of thoughts are coming into your mind?
3: It's usually sexual in nature. Just about anything that I would be ashamed to think.
2: And that's why they're intrusive. These are thoughts you don't want to have.
3: Right.
2: James, how long has this been going on?
3: About 5 or 6 years now.
2: Mm-hmm. When they first started, was that a surprise to you?
3: Yes.
2: Okay. Now, since you were honest with me, and thank you for your candor to say that they were sexual in nature, I'm going to mention something. Has there been activity, sexual activity of this type where you have visual in your mind, you can see scenes from whether it's magazines, programs that you've seen that were sexual in nature, and this is a very common thing that people, many adults and young people, have been exposed to. Were you involved in seeing all kinds of things that were erotic?
3: Yes.
2: Okay.
3: It's from things that I've seen, but it's also just my imagination.
2: Okay. So, things you have seen and then, but also your imagination. I'm going to share something with you that a lot of people don't know. In fact, I'll even put this in a situation of PTSD, post-traumatic stress disorder. Sometimes that there can be something so dramatic or traumatic that a scene keeps coming back again and again. Even something from childhood. I remember literally literally being in a car with my mother and my brother, and I was very young. And I remember looking up, and it was at nighttime, and an oil truck had, the driver had fallen asleep and at the wheel and crossed the line and hit our car. And I remember literally the lights. I can see them right this minute in my memory. The lights were very close, and then there was a crash. I had a cut lip. I was embarrassed. I didn't know what to do. A car came along, put me in the back seat of the car to take me to the hospital. My mother was taken to the hospital. My point is, I remember that scene like it was yesterday. And I was surprised. It just didn't go away. Now, the reason I'm even mentioning that is I was very young, but I can remember it, and it's because it was traumatic. And when people look at various scenes, if it is especially sexual in nature, there's a high that a person can feel. And that means adrenaline, it's called epinephrine, is released and into the bloodstream, and it plants a picture of what was seen or said. And involuntarily, listen to this, involuntarily, that scene will come back again and again and again and again. It's not that you're trying to remember those scenes. It's because they were, and I call it dramatic or traumatic. And therefore, the solution ultimately is needing to replace those thoughts. And in other words, you can't help the scenes from coming into your mind, but what you do with it will make a difference. Does this make sense?
3: Yes, it does.
2: Okay. And the reason I told the story of that truck hitting our car, I can't help that it keeps coming back. I remember other things that were, reading something that put images in my mind that were sexual. And I found something under a cousin's bed. And to this day, I still remember that content because it was my first exposure to the verbal part of pornography. Never told anybody. Now I'm announcing it to you and the world. But the point is, I can't make it not come back, but I can replace immediately. It's you take action with truth that can set you free. Now, let me just ask a personal question. Do you believe that you were created by God?
3: Yes, I do.
2: Has there been a time in your life where you know you've humbled your heart and received Jesus as your personal Lord and Savior, giving him control of your life? And I'm asking this because there was a time I never even heard about doing anything like that.
3: Yes, I have.
2: Okay. So Do you believe that you have received Jesus in your life and to give him control of your life?
3: Yes, I do.
2: Good. Okay. That makes all the difference in the world. When you came into a relationship with Jesus Christ, by the way, how old were you when your life changed?
4: The Bible says that
2: we start out, all have sinned, we've all fallen short of the glory of God. We've all chosen wrong. All we like sheep have gone astray. And God knows that that is where we are initially. Then when we yield our lives to Jesus Christ, allowing him to be Lord and Savior, where the Bible says, believe in the Lord Jesus Christ and you'll be saved. Upon that time, what we read is, we are made into a new creation. Old things pass away, all things become new. Now, what that means is we have the power source of Christ who's living in you and in me. In fact, in every authentic Christian,
4: we're not talking about just going to church. We're talking about having given Jesus control of your life. Many people have been in church.
2: But they've never given Christ control. But when you've done that, that means that he empowers you, and this is the way I say it, more and more, you will sin less and less. It's not that you're sinless. You can still choose wrong, but more and more, you will sin less and less as you are giving Christ control of your life. And that's why the scripture is important to realize that if anyone is in Christ, meaning in the family of Christ, you've been truly saved. That person's a new

0: a change. When I came into a relationship with Christ, I didn't even know if it would work. I heard about it. I wasn't raised with that concept. But then I began to see the actual scripture that said all these truths from God. So be aware that there should be a change if you have truly become a Christian.
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2: Do you ever struggle to believe that God loves you, that He accepts you, forgives you, and sees you as His precious, beloved child? 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

0: 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That'll take care of the scheduling process, and we'd love for you to be our guest. Let's continue this call with James.
1: Well, James, when we are living our lives, it is not unusual that we will have something that has impacted us, and the images continue to come back. Now, you were candid with me. You said I have a problem with intrusive thoughts, and they are unwanted. And you said they are, I asked you what kind, and you said they were sexual in nature. And this has been going on for 5 or 6 years. Can you identify that there could be activity that you had participated in, whether it's with others or by yourself? Does this seem to fit with what you've experienced by virtue of what you actually were exposed to, that you did do, or you were exposed to? Would that relate to, you think, that you're these problematic, intrusive thoughts?
2: I think that has something to do with it, but I don't think that's what causes them.
1: Okay, what do you think causes them?
2: Well, I believe that people are able to be aware of my thoughts, and so anything that I'd be ashamed to think invades my mind.
1: So you think that people, if they are, you said that people are aware of your thoughts. Would you explain how would that be if you have not been communicating with them? Are you saying a person, do you think, can tell that they just know what your thoughts are?
2: Yes, I think so. I think that whatever shows up in my mind shows up on, I don't know if it's everyone, but at least some other people's minds.
1: Well, I would question the accuracy of that, because we don't, sometimes you'll hear about somebody who's a mind reader. In truth, we can have thoughts, and yet we can reject those thoughts. That doesn't mean other people know what those thoughts are. Now, God would know, but there's nothing that I see that proves that people can be aware of your thoughts. Now, you may think, well, but I'm pretty transparent or something like that. I think there are moods that people could assume when we are around certain people. You know, there is like shyness, or those who are

0: introverts or extroverts, the things that are really communicated by our emotions. But to actually be able to know what you think would not be consistent with what a person naturally would be able to do, except by virtue of the mood that we individually would have. What are you thinking about what I'm saying right now?
1: I'm not really sure how to put it into words. I just remember a series of things that happened that people basically insinuated that they could hear what I think or that they know what I think.
2: That no one has asked the time to say that they do.
0: That would not be consistent with human behavior. I really believe that that's not accurate, and I understand people can say, I know what you're thinking. Sometimes that can be because of a pattern that a pattern of behavior, but that's different from a person being able just to ascertain what you actually are thinking. I really think, and it may be that you're struggling with the issue of guilt. Do you think you have felt guilty about the scenes that you've had and therefore the images that have come into your mind?

0: specifically the cause. The one thing that we can know for sure is there's a very important passage in the Bible. Do you believe the Bible is true?
1: Yes, I do.
0: Okay. I totally agree. And the issue is we are told what to do in the book of Philippians. I'm going to read it to you. Whatever is true, whatever is noble, whatever is right, whatever is pure, lovely, admirable, if anything is excellent or praiseworthy, let your mind dwell on these things. It's a very intentional. It's very intentional. I'm going to give an example. Do you know what a flower sifter is? Like flour to make bread or some kind of pastry or whatever. A flour that one would eat. Do you know what a flour sifter is?
1: Yes, I do.
0: Okay. My grandmother, I remember, she had a flour sifter, and she would put the flour in, and then it would, there was a mesh at the near the top, and or somewhere in the middle, and she would, it wasn't at the top, it was closer to the bottom, I'm sorry. And so there was this handle, but it would go, it would squeak. And I just remember the point was if the flour would go through the flour sifter, if there was a lump, like if you're trying to make gravy, you don't want big lumps of flour. Instead, it would catch the lumps at the top, toward the top. And the flour would be sifting down. Now, I say that because I think of this scripture in this way. Think of each strand of the wire. Whatever is true, like being a strand, and it'd be crisscross that across that would catch these lumps. Whatever is true, whatever is noble, right, pure, lovely, admirable, praiseworthy, let your mind dwell on these things. So the point is, when you start having scenes that you don't want, they are not something you want to live the rest of your life, having these images come, then you're going to replace those thoughts with what is true, noble, right, etc. And what that means is you take that which is unwanted, and specifically replace it with what is right for you. And that would mean, you know, some people, for example, they can say, I feel my life is worthless. And then, but that's not true. From God's perspective, he says you have God-given worth. And then, the Bible says, you created my inmost being. You knit me together in my mother's womb. I praise you because I'm fearfully made, wonderfully made. That's Psalm 139. And the point is for you to have ready anything that will counter the thoughts that you have. You replace the bad thoughts with good thoughts. You replace the invasive thoughts for the welcome thoughts.
1: Right, I do my best to do that.
0: And what is good is for you even to write them down. For example, if you are going to counter them, whatever that would be, in other words, counter the very words or the images that you are seeing, that means you want to be prepared, and you would have things written down ready for you to say, I'm going to counter that intrusive thought with a welcome thought, because you are given a new creation in Christ. He has a plan for you. In fact, you could even begin by saying, thank you, God, for loving me. Thank you for enabling me to

0: call his name, Jesus. I'm asking you to take control of my life. Thank you that I don't have to be consumed, controlled by that which is wrong. We'll come back.
1: Okay.
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1: James, I'm thinking something that would be extremely helpful would be for you to have a number of scriptures. I'm talking about like 20 scriptures, like, above all else, guard your heart, for it is the wellspring of life. That's Proverbs 4:23. And the reason I'm thinking about, like, the book of Proverbs, that's the book on wisdom. And for you to say, when you start having that, those themes, I reject that thought. Jesus, and in your name, clear my mind for what is true. I'm going to choose to guard my heart.
2: Above all else, I'm going to guard my heart. Again, Proverbs 4:23. It could be that what you want to do is read through the book of Proverbs.
1: There are 31 chapters in the book of Proverbs. Well, for many months of the year, of our calendar year, there are 31 days. Some of them are 30 days, except for February. But the bottom line is, you could read one chapter a day and look for the scriptures, the Proverbs, that would be good to block and counter what are the images, what you've talked about, problematic, intrusive thoughts, replace them with scriptural thoughts. There is power in God's word. Not like what I say.
2: It's not what I say. It's what God has said. And the Bible says he sent forth his word and healed them.
1: His word can heal our minds, our lives. And the point that I'm making is to counter with what God says, that's going to be the truth. And Jesus said, the truth sets you, do you know what the next word is? The truth sets you, that's correct, free. So I think it's countering over and over and over as soon as the images come into your mind. You just say, you know, in the name of Jesus, I reject that image. Now, understand, that could be there because of what a person can experience when there is something, I'm repeating myself intentionally,
2: dramatic or traumatic. Then epinephrine goes through our bodies to, that's the picture that we saw in our brains, in our minds. And it will involuntarily come back.
1: And that doesn't mean it has to forever and ever, but that is just part of understanding. In fact, it can give you some comfort. It's like, okay, I see what's happening here. I'm having these images that are unwanted, but the part I can play is to counter them with God's truth. And he has power that we do not have.
3: Right.
1: So, like, for example, there's Proverbs 3:21. My son, preserve sound judgment and discernment. Do not let them out of your sight. And so
3: you would literally personalize that. So, Lord Jesus, I want to preserve sound judgment and discernment.
1: I will not let them out of my sight. I'm going to hold on to your truth. And you personalize them but I think if you make this a project and literally the project is going to be going through the book of Proverbs. Now, doesn't mean that's the only part of the Bible that you must do. But since it's convenient that, the day of, like if it's the fourth of the month, you read chapter 4 in Proverbs. It's just a way to easily track. And then read for the scriptures that could help counter these intrusive, problematic thoughts. What do you think?
3: That sounds like really good advice.
2: And then, if you'd like, we can talk again, but it's going to be your personal project.
1: I remember one time telling a man to do this. He had an anger problem. And he said, I don't know what to do. His wife told me about it. His daughter told me about it, his teenage daughter. And I suggested that he look up every verse in the Bible, in the book of Proverbs, and just write out the scripture that deals with anger. I got a letter from him literally after 2 months, and he said, I cannot believe it. This has changed my life. And his wife attested to the fact that, and he, a number of times, would write to me and say, I just can't believe that God's word convicted me about my anger. And I don't want to be that kind of a man.

0: Joseph. He's the father of lies. The enemy of God would like to defeat you, and that's his job. That's his passion. And so you instead are going to counter the enemy called Satan. The word Satan is a Hebrew word that means enemy or adversary. And he's an accuser. He wants to accuse you. He's an accuser of Christians. And so if he can make you feel guilty, then you can feel defeated. But see, the reason you called is you don't want to be defeated. Is that not true?
1: That is true.
0: Okay. And God knows that. And therefore, he will give you through his word. His word is true. And the Bible says in Romans 12:2, do not be conformed any longer to the pattern of this world, but be transformed by the renewing of your mind. So you're going to put into your mind that which will be helpful for you. Now, I think I'm going to give you not Proverbs, but in 2 Peter chapter 1, beginning in verse 3 and 4. His divine power, listen to this, has given us everything we need for life and godliness. So his divine power has given you what you need, my friend James. He has given you what you need to live a godly life. It says, through our knowledge of him, it says, through these, he has given us his very great and precious promises, so that through them, you may participate in its Christ's divine nature and escape the corruption in the world caused by evil desires. So the point is, when you became a true, authentic Christian, you didn't know this at the time, but you had been given Christ's divine nature. You literally, in other words, what's natural for you was to sin, what by virtue of all of us, but then when you have Christ in you, it is not natural for Christ to sin. So his divine power has given us everything we need to live a godly life. And so you just say, through your power, Lord Jesus, I am choosing to use your word, the Bible, to literally counter these pictures, these images, these intrusive, constant thoughts that cause me to feel defeated.
1: But Jesus says the truth sets you free.
0: Are you willing to do that full month of reading one pat? Okay. And then do you have a friend who you might share this with, this project, or not really?
1: No, not really.
0: Okay. Well, there you are. My friend, it's interesting. Michael said you can communicate to him. Communicate with him. And we want you to have the victory that God promises for you. And
1: thank you.
0: It will be very, very important and very helpful for you. Realize when you enter
2: entered into a relationship with him, he never leaves you.
0: He never leaves you nor forsakes you. And you were saved by his grace. And grace means a gift you don't deserve. So let's see what happens, and we'll talk in a month.
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1: With SRN News, I'm Jason Walker. A French woman and two Americans testing positive or at least showing symptoms of the hantavirus.
2: Authorities announced the new cases as nations around the world repatriate passengers from a cruise ship hit by an outbreak and quarantine or isolate them. French Health Minister Stephanie List says the woman was among five French passengers repatriated on Sunday to Paris from the MV Hondius, one of the 17 American passengers evacuated and flown to Nebraska, also tested positive for the virus, but is not showing any symptoms, and another had mild symptoms, US health officials said late Sunday. The World Health Organization is recommending close monitoring of the former passengers, and many countries quarantining them. Ben Charles, the Divisional.
1: China says its exports rose 14% last month compared to a year ago.
3: The newly released report comes ahead of this week's planned meeting between President Trump and Chinese President Xi in Beijing. The results beat analyst estimates and are a significant improvement from March's 2.5% year-on-year expansion. Imports have climbed 25.3%. That's slower than the 28% growth in March, but it's still robust. The U.S.-China relationship faces multiple challenges, including the U.S. war with China's ally, Iran. Rich Thomason reporting.
1: Well, Google has disrupted a criminal group's attempt to use artificial intelligence to exploit another company's previously unknown digital vulnerability. Israel has sent Iron Dome anti-missile batteries and personnel to the United Arab Emirates to defend the country during the Iran war. Elsewhere, Israeli lawmakers approving a bill setting up a special tribunal that would try and have the authority to sentence to death Palestinians who took part in the 2023 massacre. SRN News. The Christians in Iraq are still having trouble. Here's correspondent Michael Harrington.
4: According to a new analysis by England's all-party parliamentary group for international freedom of religion or belief, Iraqi believers still face violent persecution and repression years after ISIS was finally expelled from the country. Christians living in the Kurdistan region are doing pretty well, but elsewhere in the country, they're still being victimized by their Muslim neighbors. Christians make up just about 3% of Iraq's population. Michael Harrington reporting.
1: Tech companies seeking guidance from faith leaders to shape artificial intelligence. Last month, the inaugural Faith AI Covenant Roundtable took place in New York, organized by the Interfaith Alliance for Safer Communities. The goal is to create a set of norms informed by various faiths. This is SRN News. A civil probe, the Southern Poverty Law Center.
5: The Alabama Attorney General announcing a civil

0: statements to informants and that he's seeking to determine if the organization violated state laws related to charitable organizations or deceptive trade practices. President Trump's DOJ already announced a criminal indictment against the SPLC, accusing it of fraud. The center's officials have vehemently denied the accusation. I'm Julie Walker.
1: New poll going in another direction. It concludes younger Americans are more pessimistic than older ones about the state of the current job market. Complete reversal from just 3 years ago when older Americans were more pessimistic. More details, srnnews.com.
2: How do you do? Have you ever driven down a hot roadway and seen a mirage shimmering in the distance? Well, if you thought there was water lying in the road ahead, your eyes were playing tricks on you. Your senses were deceived. The woman in the following story was deceived by a mirage, one that lured her away from her marriage and family and tore her life apart. You'll be amazed at what happened, though, when her heart and mind and life were unshackled. Unshackled, dramatized true life stories that bring the good news, is produced in Chicago by Pacific Garden Mission. They come from the darkness of drugs and alcohol, abuse and abandonment, people living on the streets who face a world that turns away from them, a world that's too busy, too tired to care. Not at Pacific Garden Mission, though. There the light shines for all to see. The mission provides rest in the form of a real bunk instead of a park bench, rest from hunger by providing daily meals, rest from pain by offering medical and dental care, and all without charge to those in need. Sometimes this kindness alone is enough to lead the lost to the greatest unexpected gift of all, new life. And like the woman in this story, they are unshackled. Now for broadcast around the earth, here's program number 2,454 in the series Unshackled, the program that makes you face yourself and think.
3: Hi, honey.
4: Are you still up? I thought you'd be asleep by now.
3: Oh, I was, but I heard the car. I want to talk to you.
4: What's the occasion?
3: Well, we are married, you know. We've been a little rough with each other lately. I'd like to make it up somehow.
4: It doesn't matter, Roy.
3: No, it does matter, Ruth. This is no way to live.
4: It's too late, Roy. I've done a lot of thinking about us, and I want a divorce.
3: You don't mean that, Ruth. We can work things out.
4: I don't want to work things out. I'm tired of it all. The drinking, fighting, it's all we do.
3: You want to throw everything away, everything we work for? Think what you're doing to the girls.
4: They're young. They'll survive. But I can't take it anymore. I want my freedom.
2: Being a single parent is not an enviable job for anyone. Yet each year, thousands of people leave their spouses and choose this difficult path.
5: The woman in our story is one of them. The glamorous single earth beckoned, so she jumped the fence of her marriage only to trip and fall. The glamour was a mirage.
2: This is the true story of Ruth Chambers and her long walk home, right now on Unshackled.
4: I was the second of three daughters born to my parents who divorced when I was 3 years old. I didn't even remember my natural mother because Dad had custody of us girls, and he remarried a woman who was a wonderful mother to us. Our family grew to seven children. So we were never rich, but we were always happy because Dad was a family man. My parents took us to church every Sunday and were very strict with us.
6: You are too young to be dating, Ruth.
4: I'm 17, Mom. Most girls are dating at 16.
6: Set this on the table. Who is this boy anyway?
4: I told you, just a friend from school, that's all. But he asked me to go out with him on his birthday.
6: How old is he?
7: He'll be 18. He's in my typing class and we eat lunch together every day.
8: Is that why you're not doing so well in typing?
7: No, I'm just a klutz, that's all. Come on, Mom, let me go out with him, please.
6: What's his name?
4: Roy Chambers. You'll like him, Mom.
6: All right. I talk to your father.
4: Roy and I began dating, but not much, because of my parents' rules. I could never go out if I had housework or schoolwork to do, nor could we talk on the phone for long. He graduated and we went to his prom together. During my senior year, he hung around school a lot to be with me, and even talked me into cutting classes a few times.
3: You're very quiet today, Ruth. Something wrong?
4: No, I should have stayed in class, that's all. My grades are slipping.
3: Well, I'll help you with your studies if you want.
4: I think we're seeing too much of each other, Roy.
3: Oh, I don't see enough. I like being with you.
4: And we're moving too fast. I've never dated anyone but you, and I have to have some space.
3: How can you say that? I thought you cared about me.
4: I do, but I just feel pressured. Why don't we both date other people for a while? We can still be friends.
3: No, we can't. My feelings for you are too strong for that, Ruth. I won't hang around and watch you with other guys.
6: After we broke up, Roy joined the Navy. I dated Sam, but when he came home on furlough, we began dating again.
4: I was out of high school by then, working in downtown Chicago. On one furlough, he proposed, and I accepted. We were married 2 years later at a big traditional wedding in my church. For the next 2 years, we lived the Navy life, traveling around to different bases. Our first daughter was born while he was overseas. Our second daughter was born after he was discharged from the Navy.
3: Hi, honey. How are my girls?
4: You got off work hours ago, Roy. Where have you been?
3: Oh, I stopped off with the guys for a drink.
4: Great. Never mind me, stuck here at home.
3: Give me a break, Ruth. I'm tired. I need to go out now and then.
4: So do I. And you need to be home with your family. My father never left us like that.
3: Look, for the last time, I am not your father.
4: You can say that again. Family was important to him.
3: My family's important to me, too. I work hard, in case you didn't notice.
4: Then why is it such a struggle? We never have enough to make ends meet. We need a new vacuum cleaner now.
9: And it's always something.
6: Now, if you could afford to go out with the boys, we could afford a new vacuum. Now, go ahead and buy it, Ruth.
9: Stretch the paycheck somehow.
4: I'm going back to work, Roy. We need the money.
3: Well, what about the girls?
4: That's what daycare centers are for.
3: Yeah, by the time you pay a babysitter, it won't be worth your while.
4: Any extra money would help. I'm sick and tired of never having enough money. Roy always went along with whatever I wanted. I longed for him to take charge and be the kind of family man my father was. But Roy's dad had been a gambler and a drinker, so he had no example to follow. I went to work in the evening while he took care of the girls, and we hardly saw each other. My job became an escape from the problems at home. I was a flirt and soon became involved with another man. As I spent more time with him, I became less interested in Roy's needs.
3: Are you going to get up and get me some breakfast?
4: I'm tired, Roy.
3: Yeah, no wonder. You got home really late last night.
4: I went out for something to eat after work.
3: Why don't you eat at home?
4: I knew you were sleeping, and I didn't want to bother you by making noise in the kitchen.
3: Well, you're welcome to make noise in the kitchen now.
6: Fix yourself something. I need to sleep. In spite of our problems, we decided to buy a home.
4: Once again, I led, making sure we bought a home close to the man with whom I was involved. We spent a lot of time together, and Roy became suspicious. But true to his nature, he didn't confront me. He simply drank more, with his friends at bars and also at home. We fought all the time. One night I came home from work to find the house a wreck. Frantically, I ran to the girls' room, but they were okay, sound asleep in their beds. So I burst into Roy's room. Roy, wake up!
3: What's wrong?
4: What happened to the house? Did someone break in while you passed out?
3: Break in? No. What do you mean?
4: Look at this house! What were you doing?
3: Oh, look, Steve and I got in a fight, that's all. He was drunk.
4: He was drunk? Look at you! You're a mess, and so is the house.
3: I'll clean it up in the morning.
4: I can't live like this, Roy. I want out of this marriage. My thinking was, I'm making good money. What do I need him for?
6: I can take care of myself. So I began divorce proceedings. Roy felt rejected and became very bitter, trying to keep me from getting anything.
4: Finally, we sold everything, and he moved back to the city while I found an apartment for the girls and me. Hello?
10: Rudy, it's Dad. How are you doing?
4: Okay, Dad. It's hard being a single parent, but it's better than a bad marriage.
10: Do you see much of Roy?
4: Only when he picks up the girls, and that's more than enough. All we do is argue.
10: Is he giving you child support?
4: So far, but he's threatening to stop. He's not at all like you.
10: Well, I'm sorry it worked out this way, Ruthie.
4: Me too. I don't know how we lasted as long as we did, the way he drank.
10: I wish you lived closer to us. We could help you more. That's what families are for.
4: I know, but I have friends here, Dad. Babysitters are the only problem.
10: I hope you're taking the girls to church.
4: I go, but it's hard with everything else I have to do.
10: Your mother and I are going to church with some friends of hers from work. The pastor actually teaches from the Bible. We like it a lot.
6: You left our own church?
10: Well, it just wasn't the answer. I don't know what is, but maybe someday I'll find out.
4: Well, let me know when you do, Dad. I'm as confused as you are. After a year on my own, my high-paying job vanished when the company moved out of town. I continued the affair with the man with whom I was involved, but I began to see the truth. I was settling for leftovers. I wanted a home, a husband, and it would never happen with him. So I walked away from that relationship and entered the dating scene. I left my daughters more often with babysitters, neglecting them to stay out late, then drag myself to work the next day. I was behind in my bills, behind in my dreams.
3: Are the girls ready?
4: Just a minute, I'll get them.
3: Where were you last night?
4: None of your business.
3: No, it is my business. Every time I call, a babysitter answers. I don't think you spend any time with the girls.
4: Who are you to be checking up on me?
3: Their father. If you can't be a good mother, I'll stop giving you money.
4: Don't threaten me, Roy. I'll take you to court.
11: Go right ahead, Ruth. You might lose.
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0: just called to see how you're doing.
1: I'm hanging in there, Dad.
0: Did you find a better job?
1: I tried a factory job for one day. Now I'm working at a grocery store.
0: Oh, honey, why don't you move closer to home so we can help you?
1: I'll be okay, Dad.
0: Ruthie, I wanted to tell you, Mother and I have found the Lord. And for the first time in my life, I feel at peace about the past. I guess you know I went to a psychiatrist for a while, but that didn't help get rid of the guilt. Knowing the Lord was the answer.
1: That's wonderful, Dad. I'm glad to hear that.
0: I always felt so bad because my mother died before I could ask her forgiveness for the quarrel we had. Now I know for sure that God has forgiven me. Jesus paid the penalty. I'd still like to ask your mother's forgiveness for my part in the breakdown of our marriage.
1: How can you do that? We haven't seen her since I was a kid.
0: Well, there's a family reunion coming up and we plan to go. Maybe she'll be there.
1: Why do you have to ask forgiveness anyway, Dad? I thought she was the one who walked out on the family.
0: I wasn't all I should have been as a husband. You never are without the Lord.
1: I think you're a great dad. I wish Roy had been more like you.
0: He needs the Lord, that's all. And so do you, Ruthie. I'm praying for you.
2: I needed prayer. I had been single nearly 3 years and nothing was working out. My finances were worse than ever,
1: but I kept dating, looking for someone to love me. My sister and I had always been close, yet I was so caught up in my single life that I ignored my family. One day she came to see me, and as sisters are wont to do, she leveled with me.
3: I heard rumors of your party life and thought I'd see for myself why you never keep in touch. Papa is worried sick about you.
1: It's hard to juggle everything. The job, the girls, the house cleaning.
3: The boyfriends.
1: Well, yeah. I'm dating a guy who lives in the building. So what? I like to go out dancing.
3: But you already said you're behind in your bills. How can you afford babysitters and dating? How can you leave your girls like that?
1: It's not easy.
3: Well,
1: I do feel like I'm neglecting
3: you
1: them.
3: You are. That's not how you were raised, Ruthie. Look at yourself.
1: I'm not a bad person. I just want to find somebody to love me.
3: In bars? This is not who you are. This is not who you were raised to be. The whole family is worried about you. Come home so we can help you.
1: Her words brought me to my senses. I was miserable, unable to make it on my own. I needed my family, so I moved back to Chicago. My life was going through great changes. I went to the family reunion and met my natural mother. She had lived a hard and lonely life and wanted to be part of our lives now. And so although she was a stranger, she came to live with me as a babysitter. I started going to church with my parents and heard the gospel for the first time.
4: God knows everything about you. Yep, he still loves you. He knows every thought you ever had. Now think about that. But he still wants you as his child. Why? Because Christ died for you. Think about that. The one who created the universe and all that is came to earth and died in your place. The first chapter of John, verse 3, tells us that all things were made by him, and without him was not anything made that was made, and that includes you. Yet he died for your sins, because there is no other way to save you, for you cannot save yourself. The Bible says in Ezekiel chapter 18, verse 20, the sinner that sinneth, the sinner that. That Christ died in your place. And according to Hebrews chapter 1, verse 3, when he had by himself purged our sins, sat down on the right hand of the majesty on high, he lives, and he is your advocate, your friend. If you believe in him, he will help you live a godly life.
1: I didn't understand it all, but I continued going to church. I wanted what my parents and others in the church had, that incredible peace. I knew people were praying for me, and they spent a lot of time sharing God's love. One Sunday, I bowed my head and silently prayed to God. I don't know what to do anymore, God. Everything I've tried has turned to dust. I've made such a mess. I've hurt my family and my children. I don't know where else to turn, God. Here is my life, all in pieces. I give it to you. I want to live for you. Peace flooded my soul that day. I didn't tell anyone, but I think they all knew. The next Sunday, after seeing an evangelistic film in church, I went forward and talked with a counselor.
5: Ruth, Romans chapter 3, verse 23 says, "For all have sinned and come short of the glory of God." Do you believe you're a sinner?
1: Yes, without a doubt.
5: All right, now look at Romans chapter 5, verse 8.
1: "But God commendeth his love toward us, in that while we were yet sinners, Christ died for us."
5: Do you believe that he died for you and that he rose from the dead?
1: Yes.
5: Then your sins are washed away by the blood of Christ. And Romans chapter 10, verses 9 and 10 declare that if thou shalt confess with thy mouth the Lord Jesus, and shalt believe in thine heart that God hath raised him from the dead, thou shalt be saved. For with the heart man believeth unto righteousness, and with the mouth confession is made unto salvation.
1: Then I'm saved.
2: After my commitment to Christ, I began having problems with my natural mother. She didn't understand my salvation, and I had to read my Bible secretly to avoid arguments.
1: My sister was drawn into the conflict and left very upset. I felt hurt that she didn't understand either. But I cried out to God, and Psalm 27, verse 1 became my source of strength. "The Lord is my light and my salvation. Whom shall I fear? The Lord is the strength of my life. Of whom shall I be afraid?" The next day, my sister called me.
6: Ruthie, you won't believe what happened.
1: What?
6: I get it. I understand what you were talking about yesterday. I'm saved.
1: That's wonderful. How did it happen?
6: I was really upset when I went home last night, and I cried out to God. He helped me understand what you were trying to tell me, that you have to invite Jesus into your heart or you don't know him personally.
1: We're sisters in Christ now, Vivian. I'm really thrilled.
6: It's like a revolution in your life, isn't it? No wonder they call it born again.
1: Talk about revolution. One day the pastor preached from 1 Corinthians chapter 7, and I felt convicted for divorcing my husband. Now it was too late, but I went to see the pastor because I was stunned by the implications.
7: Yes, it's true, but it's divorce. Marriage is a symbol of our commitment to the Lord, which is eternal. Remember the vow? Until death do us what?
1: Yes, but you don't know how awful we were to each other.
5: Well, now what does the scripture say? Read 1 Corinthians chapter 7, verse 10.
1: "And unto the married I command, yet not I, but the Lord, let not the wife depart from her husband."
5: Ruth, obeying God is never easy. But he tells us to be doers of the word and not hearers only.
1: My husband never wanted a divorce. He would have reconciled.
5: Then you should go back to him.
1: How can that be? It's over. You just can't go back and undo all the damage.
5: Well, what does the scripture say? Read verse 11.
1: "But, and if she depart, let her remain unmarried, or be reconciled to her husband. And let not the husband put away his wife."
5: Pretty clear, isn't it?
1: You don't understand how far apart we are. It's impossible.
5: Nothing is impossible with God. He stands behind his word. If you obey, he'll help you overcome any obstacles.
1: This is hard.
5: Jesus said, "If you love me, keep my commandments." Read verse 13.
2: "And the woman which hath an husband, but believeth not, and if he be pleased to dwell with her, let her not leave him."
1: I struggled, knowing I was at a major crossroads in life, that God was asking me to step out in faith and obey, even though I didn't understand.
8: Hello.
1: Roy? It's Ruth. How are you?
8: What do you want, Ruth?
1: I wanted to see if the girl... It's Ruth. How are you?
8: What do you want, Ruth?

0: you, and I want us to remarry.
1: You're kidding. Well, that is a shot. How do you know it would work this time?
2: Because I'm not the same person I was before. Christ has given me a new heart, a new life, and I want you to be a part of it.
1: Well, this is incredible. I never in a million years would have thought this could happen.
0: Well, why don't you come to church with us and find out what I'm talking about? Roy went to church with us on Sunday, and that was the beginning of a reconciliation. Everyone was excited. Our daughters, my parents, and of course me. My father spent a lot of time witnessing to Roy. I wanted a Christian home, but I knew that saved or unsaved, Roy was my husband. I would obey God and leave the results to him. We set a wedding date for late May. April 11th was my birthday, so Roy took me out to dinner.
1: Ruth, it feels so right to be together again. I'm glad you had the courage to reach out to me the way you did.
0: I sure was scared to take that first step. I resisted God at first, but look how he blesses obedience.
1: Yes.
0: Proverbs chapter 3, verse 5 says, "Trust in the Lord with all thine heart, and lean not unto thine own understanding." I'm learning to do that.
3: As your father's been talking to me a lot about God.
2: The Lord has made a difference in his life, and he wants everyone to know it.
3: And Dad only seemed to have it all together. I was surprised to learn how troubled he's been all those years by guilt.
0: A lot of people hide their broken hearts, Roy. That's what Jesus came to heal, all the hidden hurts. He certainly wiped away my guilt and shame.
1: I can see a big difference in you, Ruth.
0: He can do the same for you, Roy. He'll put his spirit in you, and you'll never be the same. You become a new creation. The Bible says old things pass away, all things become new. Without Christ, you have to rely on your own ability, and that can fail.
1: I know that for a fact.
0: Why don't you put your trust in God? He sent his only son to die for your sins, Roy. All he asks is that you believe him and thank him for that incredible sacrifice.
1: What do I have to do, honey?
0: Just pray a simple prayer, asking God to forgive you for your sins because you believe Christ died for them. Then ask him to come into your heart and life.
1: Right here?
0: Why not? What a birthday present. Roy prayed to receive Christ into his life that night. We were remarried on May 20th, 1973, with my mother and father as witnesses.
2: We both gave testimonies of God's goodness and mercy. One of the first things I did was quit my job and stay home to devote myself to building a home where Christ would be honored. Our 8-year-old daughter saw the change in our lives and accepted Christ as her Savior.
0: Then our younger daughter received him. A third daughter was born to us a year after we remarried. Another year passed and a surprising thing happened.
1: A son, Ruth. We have a son. I can't believe it.
0: What a surprise, huh? An extra blessing from God.
1: You know, I never even considered a boy's name because I thought we made only girls.
0: Well, I thought about boys' names, and I'd like to name him David.
1: David? Oh, no way. This is my only son. I'd like the name Michael.
0: Well, there was a time when I would have fought you on this, but God says you're the head of our home, so you should have the privilege of naming our son. Michael it is.
1: I tell you, Ruth, there's nobody like Jesus. He turns you into a great wife.
4: What a friend we have in Jesus. He promised in John chapter 8, verse 36, that if the Son, therefore, shall make you free, ye shall be free indeed. Whatever your situation, whatever sin or grief has you down, Jesus came to set you free. Invite him into your heart and life right now, and then begin reading his word to grow in faith.
5: 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All

Hi, I'm Dave Perkins. You know, sometimes as I listen to these songs, I just get filled with praise. Hebrews 9:29 reminds me that Jesus offered himself once to bear the sins of many, and now he's coming back to bring full salvation to those who wait eagerly. I'm counting on that promise every day. I pray that you're reminded of that as you continue to listen to these worship songs.

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1: With SRN News, I'm Rich Thomason in Washington. President Trump is describing as garbage Iran's response to a U.S. peace proposal.
2: It was just unacceptable.
1: So where do we go from here?
2: You know, a lot of people said, well, does he have a plan? Yeah, of course they do have a plan. I have the best plan ever. I mean, Iran has been defeated militarily, totally. They have a little left. They probably built up during this period of time. We'll knock that out in about a day.
1: There are many questions about Iran's demands. Outwardly, Tehran remains defiant.

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1: With SRN News, I'm Rich Thomason in Washington. President Trump says the Iran ceasefire is on life support after Tehran's counterproposal to a U.S. peace plan fell far short. The U.S. blockade of Iranian ports remains in place, and the president says that his bottom line remains unchanged.
2: Very simple. Iran cannot have a nuclear weapon. Can't have it. And if they did have it, the Middle East would be gone, Israel would be gone, and then hit Europe probably next. We're doing the service to the world. And this has gone on for 47 years. Other presidents and leaders of other countries that have the power should have done it, but they didn't do it.
1: Mr. Trump says he feels no pressure at all to cave to Iran's demands. A senior Trump administration official says Israel is helping the UAE defend itself against Iranian aggression.
3: The U.S. ambassador to Israel, Mike Huckabee, said Israel sent Iron Dome anti-missile batteries and personnel to the United Arab Emirates to defend the country during the Iran war. At a Tel Aviv conference, Huckabee said, "I'd like to say a word of appreciation for the UAE, the first Abraham Accord member," adding, "Just look at the benefits. Israel sending them Iron Dome batteries and personnel to help operate them." The UAE has not immediately responded to a request for comment over the acknowledgement by Huckabee, though it underlines the growing defense relationship between the countries long suspicious of Iran. I'm Charles Tillotesma.
1: President Trump is preparing to depart Washington on a state visit to China. Beijing is a key Iranian ally, buying lots of oil from Iran. Could it start buying American oil instead? Stay tuned. Total of 18 Americans who had been on board that hantavirus cruise ship remain in isolation. On Wall Street this morning, stock futures in the red, and this is SRN News.
4: Faith is surging in Ukraine. According to the Slavic Gospel Association, the privations of war have turned many in the country to the cross. SGA reports that more than 100 new evangelical churches have been opening their doors since the Russian invasion began. Igor Bandura of the Ukrainian Baptist Union adds that, quote, over 13,000 people have been baptized, significantly more than before the war. Churches are forming a vital support system for the embattled nation. Michael Harrington reporting.
1: President Trump's Religious Liberty Commission is preparing to make recommendations after more than a year of hearings. Commissioners have spoken about their wish lists for what they want to see in the report. One idea is to increase avenues for religious expression in public schools and other public settings. Another is making public money more available to religious organizations. And there's a push for allowing for religious-based exemptions from regulations and classroom lessons. This is SRN News. Texas Attorney General Ken Paxton is suing a streaming giant.
5: The suit charges Netflix with spying on children and other consumers by collecting their data without consent and designing its platform to be addictive. Paxton says Netflix has falsely represented the consumers that it did not collect their share user data, that it actually tracked and sold viewer habits and preferences to commercial data brokers and advertising technology companies. Paxton wants Netflix to purge the data it obtained illegally and not use it for targeting advertising without users' consent, plus pay fines for each violation. Keith Peters reporting.
1: The global maritime industry is facing a looming shortage of the fuel that powers ships as the Iran war chokes off a key shipping lane in the Strait of Hormuz. About 80% of globally traded goods are transported by sea. More details at SRNnews.com.

0: episode today, featuring the Bible teaching ministry of Pastor Chuck Smith, founder of the Calvary Chapel Movement. This radio program is a chapter-by-chapter, verse-by-verse study through the entire Bible. And on today's edition of The Word for Today, Pastor Chuck continues his message, The Hope of Eternal Life, as we pick up in Titus chapter 1, verse 4. And now, with today's study, here's Pastor Chuck.
1: I do not know why in the translation of the Bible they do not put a comma after the word Lord when it is coupled with Jesus Christ, so that we have a clearer distinction that the word Kurios is a title. It is not his name. So many times we think of that as his name. It is not his name. It is his title by which we signify relationship. If he is Lord, then we are the servants. If I call him Lord, the immediate relationship is I am servant. By my calling him Lord, I am declaring myself his servant, his subject, his slave. That is why Jesus said, "Why do you call me Lord, Lord, and yet you don't do the things I command you?" That's inconsistent. He said many will come in that day saying, "Lord, Lord." But he'll say, "Hey, I never knew you." A lot of people use that title as a name, and thus they don't really understand the significance of the title. The Lord, that is his title. His name is Jesus. Thou shalt call his name Jesus. For he shall save his people from their sins. And Christ is his mission. He was the Messiah. He was to be the Messiah, the Savior. That was his mission. His name is Jesus. His title to me is Lord. And so I always like to pause and say, the Lord, Jesus Christ. I mean, just to make it separate from the name, giving the distinction of the title. For this cause, Paul said, I left thee in Crete, that thou should set in order the things that are wanting and ordain elders in every city as I had appointed thee. Now, Crete had a very bad reputation. The people of Crete were known to be unscrupulous. They were money mongers. There were in the ancient days what they called the three evil seas, the Cretans, the Sicilians, and the Cappadocians. But Crete, they said, was the worst of all. And in fact, a Greek word, Cretia, was ultimately coined from the evilness of the Cretan people. And Cretia is a man who is so money hungry that he's dishonest and unscrupulous in all of his dealings. And such were the Cretans known to be. And yet, in this environment, there was the body of Christ. And Paul left Titus, who was much like Timothy. According to Paul in Corinthians, he had the heart of Paul. He was a trustworthy servant and companion with Paul in the gospel. And so he left him in Crete for the purpose of ordaining elders in every city as Paul had appointed him. Now, somewhere along the line, the church got the idea that elders were to be elected. Where this idea developed, I do not know. In the New Testament, the elders were always spoken of as being ordained, selected and ordained by the pastoral leadership. And so he is telling him that he is to ordain elders in every city. The qualifications: if any be blameless, husband of one wife, having faithful children, not accused of riot or unruly. For a bishop must be blameless as the steward of God, not self-willed, not soon angry or not short-tempered, not given to wine, no striker, and that means a guy that's cuffing people or hitting people, and somewhere along the line it must have happened that those who were appointed to the offices of bishops could not really handle their power. And thus there are rules in the early church against the bishops. If a bishop is striking a man or striking people, then he is to be deposed from his office. You know, there are some people that just can't handle power. It goes to their head and they become just tyrants. And that happens even in the church, unfortunately. And so they're not to be a striker. That is one who strikes someone. That doesn't mean someone who goes on strike, but someone who, strikes someone else with his hand or fist. Not given to filthy lucre, which, of course, was hard to find in Crete, because that was the characteristic of the Cretans. Those are the negative. The positive traits is that he must be a lover of hospitality. In those days, there was a lot of travel, and there weren't always good accommodations. The public inns were usually places of ill repute, immoral, and just a place of debauchery. And so when a Christian traveled, it was hard. And so there developed within the church a great hospitality to the other Christians, the opening of the door. And it was a very important thing that the elders set the example and that their house be an open door so that Christians passing through would have a decent place to lodge. A lover of hospitality, a lover of good men, sober, just, holy, temperate. Now, as you look at these, they're pretty much just the opposite of the things that he had said earlier. He said, not quick to anger, and here he says temperate. And so just sort of the opposite of the negative characteristics that he had named earlier. And as you compare this with 1 Timothy, you'll find that the list and the qualifications are pretty much identical with what Paul gave to Timothy in the ordaining of elders. Few differences. Holding fast the faithful word as he has been taught, that he may be able by sound doctrine both to exhort and to convince the gainsayers or those that would ridicule Christianity. So he had to be a man of the word. He had to be a man of sound doctrine, capable of teaching sound doctrine. One of the greatest weaknesses of the church today is the lack of solid doctrine teaching, or the teaching of solid, sound doctrine. Too many times the church has become an entertainment center. The church has sought to attract the crowd through an entertaining program. And the churches vie with one another for the most entertaining program, for the grandest organ, for the greatest choir, for the biggest, productions. People with itching ears, wanting to hear sermons with cute little stories and filled with jokes. No content to them, but they're very entertaining. He's an excellent orator. Oh, I never laughed so hard in all my life. Oh, my, is that fellow funny. Sad. Because the church is weak. What we need is sound doctrine. We need those who can teach sound doctrine and establish people in the faith and through the word of God prove that Jesus is indeed the Messiah, the promised one of God. Exhorting and convincing people of the truth. For there are many unruly and vain talkers
2: and deceivers. especially they of the circumcision, that is, the Judaizers, those who were saved from the ranks of the Jews.
1: Now, what does Paul call them? Empty talkers. That is, there is no real content to their message. There is no real discovery of salvation through Jesus Christ in their message. They are deceivers, whose mouths, he said, must be stopped, because they subvert whole houses, teaching things which they ought not for filthy lucre's sake. Men who are in the ministry for the profit, for the financial gain, willing to say the things that the people want to hear in order that they might live a luxurious lifestyle that they want to live. One of them selves, Paul said, even a prophet of their own, said,
2: "The Cretans are always liars, evil beasts, slanderers." He said, "This witness is true." Now, what does he say? That it is true, that this is true of the Cretans?
1: They're always liars, evil beasts, slow bellies. Well, it was quite true of the Cretans, many of them, but of course, generalizations are never right or accurate. You can't say all Cretans, or you can't generalize. Yes, it is true of some of them. I think when Paul said this is a true witness, what he is saying is, I know that someone actually said this. You know, this is someone actually did say that. One of the prophets in talking of the Cretans. And this is a true witness that actually was said. Wherefore, Paul said, rebuke them sharply. So here is Titus, who is to stand up before these false teachers, these men who are out after their own glory and enrichment, and he is to rebuke them sharply that they may be sound in the faith.
2: Not giving heed to Jewish fables and the commandments of men that turn from the truth. So those Judaizers that were a plague to Paul wherever he went, who taught the people and a mixture of faith and law in order to be saved.
1: Paul said, unto the pure, all things are pure. Jesus said, it isn't what goes into a man's mouth that defiles a man, but what comes out. For out of the abundance of the heart, the mouth speaks. So Jesus is saying, really, it's what's in a man's heart that is really important. Unto the pure, all things are pure. Now, I've met some people that are looking for dirty little innuendos in everything, that are always looking for some impure angle in the speech or whatever else to make some dirty little pun, a reflection of what's in their minds, what's in their hearts. Unto the pure, all things are pure. Oh God, make me pure.
2: But unto them that are defiled and unbelieving is nothing pure. But even their mind and their conscience is defiled. I've been around these kind of people. I
1: feel like taking a bath or a shower when I leave them. Filth rolling out of their mouths continually. They profess that they know God, but in their works they deny him, being abominable and disobedient unto every good work, they are reprobate. And so Paul is warning Titus concerning these false teachers. But he said to Titus, speak the things which become sound doctrine. Again, the emphasis and the exhortation is that of sound doctrine. Now, teach that the aged men, and this should be the older men, Well, age is aged. I don't know. Probably 85, 90, 100.
2: Sure, that went in the 50s. Let the aged men be sober, grave,
1: temperate, sound in their faith and in their love and in their patience. You know, it is, it's a beautiful thing, the way age does seem to mellow. The older men should be sort of mellowed out as they grow older. I personally feel that, and I'm certain it is with a great deal of prejudice, that my son Chuck Jr. is one of the finest Bible expositors I've ever heard. I'm so proud of that young man and his ability to teach the Word of God, his tremendous knowledge and understanding of God's Word. But he's had a problem in his ministry,
2: and that is his shortness. This has concerned me, so that whenever he was going to speak here, when I would be gone, I would tell him, now, Chuck, remember the love of Christ and remember grace.
1: Because he has a tendency to use the whip. And as my wife and I have talked about his ministry, we felt that was the chief shortcoming of his ministry, the lack of mellowness. But I have told my wife, honey, in time, he will mellow out. And with the recent arrival of twins making five children, it's amazing how he has mellowed out. Age does that for you. You become more temperate, more patient, more mellow. And it's good. We need that. We need to be more understanding and more compassionate and dealing with the shortcomings of others with a great deal of compassion and understanding and meekness.
2: Paul said, if a brother be overtaken in a fault, ye which are spiritual, restore such a one in the spirit of meekness, considering yourself, lest you also be tempted.
1: The younger people have a tendency to be a little sterner and harder because they haven't experienced yet those things in life that have by their very nature the tendency of causing a person to become more mellow. And so the aged men, sound in faith, in love, and in patience. The older women, likewise, 40 or so, that they be in behavior as becomes holiness, not false accusers, not given to much wine,
2: teachers of good things, that they may teach the young women to be sober, to love their husbands, and to love their children.
1: In that culture, where women, for the most part, stayed in their rooms, never mixed socially, would only go out into the public market in twos, never alone, there was little for the woman. Life became a drudgery, and alcoholism among women was very prevalent as they sought to escape the drudgery of life. And so that is why the emphasis upon being sober, to love their husbands and love their children. Oh, God, we need such teachers today. When our whole culture is pressuring women
2: to find a career, to make your way in the world, Why be confined to a house? Why give your life for those children? Put them in a daycare center and you find your place in the world. Make your mark. How we need those who will teach the younger women how to love their husbands and how to love their children. How to be discreet in discretion among women. How to be chaste. Keepers of their homes, good, obedient to their own husbands, that the word of God be not blasphemed. One of the saddest byproducts of the failure of a Christian is that it gives occasion to the enemies of God to find fault with Christianity and to blaspheme God.
3: When David had committed his sin with Bathsheba, and Nathan was rebuking him for it, he said, "You have caused the enemies of the Lord to blaspheme. You've given them a cause to blaspheme God."
1: We must be careful in our life, the way we live, that by our actions, we live a pure, chaste, discreet life so that the enemies of God will not have an occasion to blaspheme the name of Jesus on our account. Yeah, he's supposed to be a Christian, and look at that, you know, blankety blank, so and so. If that's Christianity, you know, blah, blah, blah, blah, you know, and you give cause for the enemies of God to blaspheme the name of Jesus Christ. God help us that we don't do that.
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1: Now may the Lord be with you. And watch over you and keep. 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
0: 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That's right here on the next edition of The Word for Today.

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3: How would you describe your relationship to food? Is it
1: complicated? We're back with my friend, Asherita Chuchu. Yesterday, she introduced us to the topic of food fixation. Because of sin, the good gift of food can become an obsession that enslaves us. If you're experiencing this form of bondage today, the Lord wants to set you free. Asherita is going to give you some really practical things you can do starting now to step toward that freedom. Her book is called Fool, Food, Jesus, and the Battle for Satisfaction. It's not a diet book or a healthy eating plan. And what Asherita shared in this message isn't either. Instead, she's trying to drill down to the thinking and heart desires that can lead to a fixation on food. Let's listen to part two of our series, Food is Not the Enemy. This is from her message at a recent True Woman conference.
2: What I'd love us to do is to get super practical right now. What does it look like to know the truth and walk in the truth so that Jesus might set us free?
3: You know, a turning point for me came as I read 2 Corinthians 10, verse 5. Paul is talking about spiritual warfare. And he says this, listen carefully. We demolish arguments and every pretension that sets itself up against the knowledge of God. And we take captive every thought to make it obedient to Christ. We take captive every thought to make it obedient to Christ.
2: You see, the battle begins in our minds. Paul explains that we knock down any thought pattern that exalts itself above the truth of God, because lies and half-truths have no place in the mind of a child of God. And the only way that we will learn to recognize lies from truth is by studying the truth. Because when you know the truth and walk in the truth will set you free. So we have a choice. We all deal with triggers in our lives. One trigger for me is

walking into my mom's kitchen. I'm 34 years old, and I still feel like I'm five. Because I start opening the cupboards, and I look in the fridge. And I'm like, okay, Mom, what did you make? My mom is a fantastic cook. And so when I walk into my mom's kitchen, I give myself mentally permission to just eat whatever I want. Because it brings back memories from my childhood. For you, your trigger might be the end of a long, stressful day. And you find yourself mindlessly looking through the cupboards or grabbing the ice cream from the freezer. The trigger might be that you hit that 3 p.m. slump and you're bored at work and you just need a little bit of excitement in your life, and that Snicker bar is going to do it. The trigger might be that you finally put the kids to bed and it has been a long day and they fought nonstop and you just want to reward yourself for making it through the day, and they're all still alive. Your trigger might be that you had a hard week, a hard month, a hard life. And every time you remember that one hurt from your past, it drives you

when we run to food for comfort and satisfaction, when we turn to food to resolve the emotional trauma that's happening, when we try to stuff the void in our hearts with food, it is no longer a good gift. It has become an idol. That's a hard word, but I've seen it in my own life. When I am more likely to take my problems to the pantry than I am to hit my knees in prayer, it means food has become an idol. And that idol needs to be dethroned. And those lies need to be taken captive and made obedient to Jesus Christ. So picture this with me. We have two options to choose from when there's a trigger in our lives. And I want you to picture, what is your trigger? What is that one thing that makes you feel like the next step as you're out of control with food? That trigger, we can then believe lies that drive us to food that will give us temporary satisfaction. I mean, it's no lie, Oreos create a dopamine loop in your brain. In fact, some scientists have compared it to the euphoric feeling of doing drugs. Oreos can make you feel happy for all of 3 minutes, and then the guilt settles in, and the shame settles in, and you start a vicious cycle where you go back to food to resolve those feelings of guilt and shame and condemnation. And then you feel good for a little bit, and then you crash again, and then you go back to food. And that is how an addiction is formed. Food is not the enemy, but when it becomes our idol, it will ensnare us in addiction. But that is not our destiny. We have a choice. When we face that same trigger, we can instead believe in God's promises. Instead of believing lies that take us to food, we can believe God's promises that take us into God's own presence. We can bring that emotional hurt. We can bring the stress.

0: we resolve that thing in our hearts. He alone can bring satisfaction to our souls. He alone can bring the peace that we crave. He alone can give us wisdom. He alone can truly satisfy. And when you experience that in his presence, it starts to create a new pathway in your brain. So that the next time you face that trigger, you then have that choice again. Am I going to believe the lie that leads me to food, that leads to that addiction? Or am I once again going to believe in God's promises and in his truth that leads me into God's presence, that forms and shapes me into the image of Jesus Christ? It is in this process that the Spirit works his fruit in us. Love, joy, peace, patience, not found in a bag of Doritos, kindness, goodness, faithfulness, those are all worked out here. Self-control, did you know that's the fruit of the Spirit? You can't try harder to be more self-controlled. I have tried. It doesn't work. But when we do what Paul said, when we demolish strongholds, when we take captive every thought, when we are here in this trigger moment and we start going this direction and we pause and we take that thought and we hold it up to the light of Scripture and we say, is this really true? You can pause before you get to the food. Is this really true? And if it's not, you backtrack your way over here. Because when you know the truth and you walk in the truth will set you free. Because Jesus is the truth. And he alone brings freedom. Let's look at some of these lies in the time that we have left. I'm going to go with the most popular ones. So the first thought that we have is, I deserve a treat. I've had a hard day. I can't believe everything that I had to put up with today. I really need that treat. I mean, after all that happened, I might actually deserve to. So here we are. We're in the trigger. We have this thought. So let's hold it up to Scripture. Is it true? Is it true that you deserve a treat? Now, it might be true that you had a hard day. It might be true that you put up with a lot. It might be true that as you leaned into God all day long, his Spirit sustained you so that you didn't yell at your kids and you didn't snap at your husband. It's possible that you held it all in. But is it true that the treat is what you deserve? That's what's going to bring you comfort and satisfaction and rest and joy. When we look at what God's word says, again, remember, food is not the enemy. That brownie is not the enemy, but it will also not resolve the emotional issue going on in your heart. So Psalm 90 verse 14 says, satisfy us in the morning with your unfailing love, that we may sing for joy and be glad all our days. That is the truth that God alone can satisfy. So you had a hard day? Take it to Jesus. Because he will satisfy you and he will fill you with joy. Scripture also says in Matthew 4:4, Jesus says, it's written that man shall not live on bread alone, but on every word that comes from the mouth of God. Food alone, it won't really bring you that comfort and satisfaction. But the bread of life will. God's word never returns to him void. It will accomplish the work that it goes out to do. So I deserve a treat. It might provide temporary satisfaction, but it won't give you what your soul really hungers for. Only God can give you that. So how do we walk this out? Because we know truth when we walk in the truth. There needs to be a walk out. If you've had this trigger and then you had this thought and you hold it up to Scripture and you recognize, that's not really true. I know the truth. How am I going to walk it out?
1: Because when you know the truth and walk in the truth will set you free. Well, some practical ideas is to make scripts for yourself. I do this. I write it on post-it notes. I have post-it notes in my pantry. I have post-it notes on my fridge. I have post-it notes in the freezer in the laundry room where we keep the ice cream. And write truth to yourself. You might write, you know, this treat doesn't bring lasting happiness. What I really want, more than a treat, is peace, is freedom, is joy. And that's found only in Jesus. So get yourself to Jesus, girl. Or maybe you look for other ways to celebrate milestones. And maybe you did have a hard day and you did accomplish a lot. Maybe there are other ways to celebrate that do not lead to that vicious cycle that leads to addiction. And maybe you take a few moments to journal and praise Jesus for the work that he's done. Or maybe you journal out those hard things that you're dealing with. Now listen, I know that journaling is more work than grabbing that snack. I know. But it's only when we walk out the truth that Jesus will set us free. And yes, our God does miracles, but he chooses to involve us in the victory. So when you face that trigger, decide ahead of time, what verse will you use from scripture? What promise of God will you cling to? And how will you walk that out? All right, how about line number two? I feel kind of full, but there are only a few bites left. I can't let it go to waste. I mean, that's bad stewardship. I'm just going to clean up the plate so that it doesn't get thrown into the trash. You know, Jesus talks about this actually quite poignantly in Matthew 6. He says, therefore, I tell you, do not worry about your life, what you will eat or drink, or about your body, what you will wear. Is not life more than food and the body more than clothes? And so look at the birds of the air. They don't sow, they don't reap, they don't store away in barns, and yet your heavenly Father feeds them. Are you not much more valuable than they? And I think this lie of, like, I've had enough, but I don't want it to go to waste. I think underneath that is, I don't know if I'm going to have enough next time. It's that scarcity mindset of, I don't eat it now, I don't know when I'll have it again. But our God is a God of abundance and generosity. God has provided for your needs for this meal. And are you not more valuable than birds? Will he not provide for your next meal? Imagine how your eating habits would change if you didn't just pray a perfunctory blessing over your dinner, but if you were aware of God's presence with you throughout your whole meal, if you paused when you'd had enough, and if you turned to him in worship and said, blessed be your name, you've provided yet another meal, and you will provide again. Do you see how when you know the truth and you walk in the truth, Jesus will set you free? He will change your thought patterns. He will change your action patterns. He will change your habits. And Paul would look at those who follow Jesus and say, you no longer follow the patterns of this world. You were once in darkness. You once walked that way, but no more, because you belong to Jesus. And you have, catch this, the mind of Christ. That is a promise. When you know the truth and you walk in the truth, we start to think God's thoughts after him. We start to walk in the freedom that only he can provide. You know, I had one more, and we're running out of time. So I'll just give it to you quickly here. And that is, just this once won't hurt. Come on, it's a special occasion. I've been doing so good. Just this once. I promise I'll do better tomorrow. Take that thought, hold it up to scripture, and say, is it true? You can take whatever trigger is in your life, recognize what is that thought. It might not necessarily be a sin. You know what? Just this once might not be a lie. It might be true. Maybe you have certain

share a piece of chocolate cake with your husband. It's not an emotional decision. It's not a craving. It's something that you've planned ahead to celebrate and recognize. You know, just this once won't hurt. That's what's hard about these thoughts, is that we need to hold them up to the light of Scripture, and we need to allow God's Spirit to search us and know our hearts and recognize our patterns. Because when we know the truth and we walk in the truth will set us free. You know, I want to leave you with one more passage that God has used in my life this past year. And it comes from Titus chapter 2, verses 11 to 14. And I don't know how it's possible that you can read the Bible your whole life and then stumble on a passage and be like, was this here last time? I'm pretty sure I've never read that one before. And this is Titus chapter 2, verses 11 to 14. Just listen to this. For the grace of God has appeared that offers salvation to all people. It teaches us

0: for the blessed hope, the appearing of the glory of our great God and Savior, Jesus Christ, who loved us and who gave himself for us to redeem us from all wickedness and to purify for himself a people that are his very own, eager to do what is good. Did you catch that? It is the grace of God that teaches us to say no. Not scarcity, not doubt, not fear, not hurt, not lies. It is the grace of God that has appeared to us. And he teaches us to say no to ungodliness so that we might live self-controlled, upright, and godly lives as we keep our eyes fixed on Jesus, waiting for his glorious appearance. And on that day, we will say, I knew the truth. I walked in the truth. And Jesus, you have finally set me free. We will see him face to face, the one who has died to buy our freedom. And we will spend the rest of our lives worshiping him. And we will look back on our life, this whole life of self-control, as long as it might last. I read this somewhere. Is but the dawn of the first day of our wedding day for all eternity. Christ will make it worth it.
1: Oh, I have loved our time with Ashri DeChuChu this week. Now, I want you to hear me say this too. Freedom in Christ is possible. Whether we're talking food fixation, phone addiction, pornography, insecurity, or some other form of bondage, I hope Ashrita's refrain has begun to usher you toward that freedom. When you know the truth and walk in the truth will set you free.
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1: 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They asked questions like, in times of war, how do we discern the difference between righteous anger and sinful hatred? How can we lament biblically without losing our faith? And how do we answer non-believers when they ask how our God could allow so much suffering? Heavy, right? These are the spiritual topics women are navigating on the other side of the globe. With your help, Revive Our Hearts can meet more of them with the message of freedom, fullness, and fruitfulness in Christ. 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
2: We're facing a financial shortfall in this season, and we have reserves we can dip into, but our desire is to use those funds to translate resources into more languages. In order to continue pressing forward, we're asking God to provide
1: 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Tomorrow, we're talking about freedom from another angle. Nancy will remind you, you're free to be real, to take off the mask, to be vulnerable before God and others.
3: We can afford to take off the mask and get real in the presence of Christ. Because his grace is what we need. The Spirit says, come see a man who told me all that I ever did.
4: he believe that was her selling point to the gospel? I'm free to be real. That is a great selling point in a world that is hiding and covering and pretending. The gospel is that Jesus knows it all, but he died for our sin. He died for our failure. He died for our corruption. He died for our immorality. He died for our weakness. He died to set us free so that we would not have to hide, so that we can be in right relationship with him and with others.
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0: 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In Dillingham at 104.9 megahertz with 0.041 watts effective radiated power. In Igigagik at 106.9 megahertz with 0.091 watts effective radiated power. 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
1: The National News, Naknek Commission in Action Tip. Kuwait is accusing Iran of dispatching an armed Revolutionary Guard team to attack an island in the Middle East nation. Kuwait has come under repeated attack by Iran during the war. President Trump is dismissing as garbage Iran's response to a U.S. peace proposal. It raises the specter of further American military strikes on Iran. And the president says America is doing a service to the entire world by denying the death to America regime nukes.
2: They're lunatics having a nuclear weapon. I deal with them. I say it to them. I say, you people are crazy. I deal with them. They talk differently. I say, you're crazy. You're crazy people. You're nuts. You're not having a nuclear weapon. They think they can talk me into it, and they don't do very well with it. But they know how I feel. They can't have a nuclear weapon. They would use it within an hour after getting it.
1: The president is set to leave for Beijing for talks with his Chinese counterpart, President Xi. The American Enterprise Institute's Matthew Continetti says Mr. Trump will be negotiating from a position of strength.
3: And I think he wants that big trade deal that he's been seeking with China throughout his two terms. And here, I think we have to be a little bit wary right now. I think America has a lot of economic leverage over China at the moment. And you consider the effect of the tariffs on China. You look at how our economy is doing. We just had a fantastic job report.
1: Continetti speaking with the Salem Radio Network. The president will be accompanied to China by an entourage of American tech, industry, and finance leaders. Stung by the Virginia Supreme Court's rejection of their extreme gerrymandering plan, Virginia Democrats are now making a long-shot appeal to the U.S. Supreme Court. The state Supreme Court ruled the 10-to-1 Democrat advantage map runs afoul of the state's constitution. Wall Street, Dow Futures down 61. This is SRN News. French lawmakers consider assisted suicide.
4: A vote is expected this week on legislation that would allow residents to take their own life with the help of a doctor. Physician-assisted suicide is spread across much of Western Europe, with Switzerland being the first nation to allow it. Pro-life advocates and clergymen in France are urging the public to let their representatives know they don't want it. Suicide opponents say the old and the disabled will be victimized by the French bill. Michael Harrington reporting.
1: After a decade of victories in the courts and in American culture, LGBT advocates are in retreat. There's been a strong backlash in recent years, especially against the promotion of transgenderism to children. Many states have banned males from competing in female sports, and some have barred sex change operations on kids. At least 9 states have considered resolutions seeking to undo legal recognition of same-sex marriages. This is SRN News. The Trump nominee to lead FEMA is a familiar face.
5: President Donald Trump has nominated Cameron Hamilton to lead the Federal Emergency Management Agency. This marks a surprising comeback for Hamilton, who was fired last year after defending FEMA's existence. If confirmed, Hamilton will be FEMA's first permanent administrator in Trump's second term. The agency has gone through 3 temporary leaders, including Hamilton. He'll need to ensure the agency is prepared for the summer disaster season, while also answering to Trump, who is likely to expect major reforms after a council he appointed recommended sweeping changes last Friday. I'm Lisa Dwyer.
1: The Treasury Department wants America's banks to monitor suspected Iranian money laundering. Those networks use funds to smuggle sanctioned oil through shell companies and crypto networks. Move aims to disrupt Iran's sanctions evasion infrastructure. SRNnews.com.
6: Unshackled, a Pacific Garden Mission presents History's Greatest Sermons, where we share the personal history of godly men who brought forth the truth of the gospel in powerful sermons to a world long ago. Can you imagine sitting at the feet of one of history's greatest preachers and hearing their greatest sermons? Picture yourself on an old wooden pew in Charles Spurgeon's London church, or perched in a tree in the fields of a George Whitefield revival, or striding down the sawdust trail at a Billy Sunday prayer meeting. Whatever the scene, hearing these great sermons from the past will be as fitting to today's Christians as the day they were first preached. And now, here are your hosts, Tim Lundeen and Kelly Robbins.
7: Good afternoon or good morning, Kelly, whichever it is.
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7: 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One of them is History's Greatest Sermons broadcast on BBN out of Wakarusa, Indiana, from a listener named Diana. Mm-hmm. 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
7: And you can ask them. 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Now, that being said, if our good listener, Diana, does she hear this program on a different radio station? And she's asking for someone else? Because here I am answering her question. But if we're not on that station, how is she going to hear this answer?
8: Online.
7: That's right.
8: Phones.
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2: 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Because like today, we're going to get into it in a minute, it's a little bit wordy.
7: It's
8: toothy.
7: Yes.
8: And I would be one where I'd want to hear it more than once, just because it's dense like that. Good dense.
7: But yes. Yeah. We thank you for your questions and feedback. And also, as a reminder to us, encourage you, if you've been enjoying History's Greatest Sermons, send us a message. Check us out online, all the social media contacts. Mm-hmm. One more thing about listening to previous episodes. Sometimes we're introduced to a part two of something.
8: Yeah.
7: And you're going to want to go back and listen to part one.
8: Yeah.
7: But that's not this case today. Today, we are going to hear a sermon from someone we've heard before. E.M. Bounds. His name is Edward McKendry Bounds. And last time we heard from him, we got a little bit more of a history of his background. I won't give you too much. He's a guy who, at the age of 14, he was basically orphaned, and he headed off to California to do the gold rush thing. And it didn't pan out. So that was then.
2: His main emphasis in a lot of his writings and his sermons has been prayer. Mm-hmm. Now we'll get to that. Okay, so remember that. Keep that in mind. Today's sermon is going to be about unction.
7: Do you know what unction means?
8: There is a toothy word.
7: Yes.
8: So let's come back to the word unction in just a second.
7: Okay.
8: Here is a word about words, because there's words like benison, promulgated, conventicle, cordial,
7: right.
8: Being cordial,
7: right.
8: Aver, vitalized truth or famine, and many others like that.
7: Yes.
8: And so unction goes in with that. I think there was an understanding at the time what most of these were, because people talked in a different way at the time this sermon was given out. So there's a beneficence about unction.
7: Yes, you could argue they talked in a better way, but that's just me. I'm a
8: it
7: word
8: was
7: guy.
8: Deep and rich and full, and so you have to listen slow.
7: Here is a quick online, I'm cheating by using my phone, definition of unction. Okay, this is what it says. Noun. The act of anointing
2: as part of a religious ceremonial or healing ritual, and ointment or oil. So the actual thing with which one is anointed, or something that serves to soothe, a balm.
8: So here's the quote. I'm going to give it to you and you'll hear it again. Yes. But this way you get to hear it twice.
7: Yes.
8: One bright benison, which private prayer brings down upon the ministry, is an indescribable and inimitable something, an unction from the Holy One.
7: Wow. Today's message is called Unction, and it's excerpted from a book, Power Through Prayer, by E.M. Bounds. Let's take a listen and hear what he has to say.
9: Unction, a necessity. One bright benison which private prayer brings down upon the ministry is an indescribable and inimitable something, an unction from the Holy One. If the anointing which we bear come not from the Lord of hosts, we are deceivers, since only in prayer can we obtain it. Let us continue instant, constant, fervent in supplication. Let your fleece lie on the thrashing floor of supplication till it is wet with the dew of heaven. A quote from Charles Haddon Spurgeon. Alexander Knox, a Christian philosopher of the days of Wesley, not an adherent but a strong personal friend of Wesley, and with much spiritual sympathy with the Wesleyan movement, writes, "It is strange and lamentable, but I verily believe the fact to be that except among Methodists and Methodistical clergymen, there is not much interesting preaching in England. The clergy, too generally, have absolutely lost the art. There is, I conceive, in the great laws of the moral world, a kind of secret understanding, like the affinities in chemistry, between rightly promulgated religious truth and the deepest feelings of the human mind. Where the one is duly exhibited, the other will respond. Did not our hearts burn within us? But to this devout feeling is indispensable in the speaker. Now, I am obliged to state from my own observation that this unction, as the French not unfitly term it, is beyond all comparison more likely to be found in England in a Methodist conventicle than in a parish church. This, and this alone, seems really to be that which fills the Methodist houses and thins the churches. I am, I verily think, no enthusiast. I am a most sincere and cordial churchman, a humble disciple of the school of Hale and Boyle, of Burnett and Leighton. Now, I must aver that when I was in this country 2 years ago, I did not hear a single preacher who taught me like my own great masters, but such as are deemed Methodistical. And I now despair of getting an atom of heart instruction from any other quarter. The Methodist preachers, however I may not always approve of all their expressions, do most assuredly diffuse this true religion and undefiled. I felt real pleasure last Sunday. I can bear witness that the preacher did at once speak the words of truth and soberness. There was no eloquence. The honest man never dreamed of such a thing, but there was far better, a cordial communication of vitalized truth. I say vitalized because what he declared to others, it was impossible not to feel he lived on himself. This unction is the art of preaching. The preacher who never had this unction never had the art of preaching. The preacher who lost this unction has lost the art of preaching. Whatever other arts he may have and retain, the art of sermon-making, the art of eloquence, the art of great clear thinking, the art of pleasing an audience, he has lost the divine art of preaching. This unction makes God's truth powerful and interesting, draws and attracts, edifies, convicts, saves. This unction vitalizes God's revealed truth, makes it living and life-giving. Even God's truth spoken without this unction is light, dead, and deadening. Though abounding in truth, though weighty with thought, though sparkling with rhetoric, though powerful by earnestness, without this divine unction, it issues in death and not in life. Mr. Spurgeon says, "I wonder how long we might beat our brains before we could plainly put into word what is meant by preaching with unction. Yet he who preaches knows its presence, and he who hears soon detects its absence. Samaria, in famine, typifies a discourse without it. Jerusalem, with her feast of fat things full of marrow, may represent a sermon enriched with it. Everyone knows what the freshness of the morning is when orient pearls abound on every blade of grass. But who can describe it, much less produce it of itself?
10: Such is the mystery of spiritual anointing. We know, but we cannot tell to others what it is. It is as easy as it is foolish to counterfeit it.
9: Unction is a thing which you cannot manufacture, and its counterfeits are worse than worthless. Yet it is in itself priceless, and beyond measure needful if you would edify believers and bring sinners to Christ. Speak for eternity. Above all things, cultivate your own spirit. A word spoken by you when your conscience is clear and your heart full of God's Spirit is worth 10,000 words spoken in unbelief and sin. Remember that God, and not man, must have the glory. If the veil of the world's machinery were lifted off, how much we would find is done in answer to the prayers of God's children. Robert Murray McShane. Unction is that indefinable, indescribable something which an old renowned Scotch preacher describes thus. There is sometimes somewhat in preaching that cannot be ascribed either to matter or expression, and cannot be described what it is, or from whence it cometh. But with a sweet violence it pierceth into the heart and affections, and comes immediately from the word. But if there be any way to obtain such a thing, it is by the heavenly disposition of the speaker. We call it unction. It is this unction which makes the word of God quick and powerful, and sharper than any two-edged sword, piercing even to the dividing asunder of soul and spirit, and of the joints and marrow, and a discerner of the thoughts and intents of the heart. It is this unction which gives the words of the preacher such point, sharpness, and power, and which creates such friction and stir in many a dead congregation. The same truths have been told in the strictness of the letter, smooth as human oil could make them, but no signs of life. Not a pulse throb, all as peaceful as the grave, and as dead. The same preacher in the meanwhile receives a baptism of this unction. The divine inflatus is on him. The letter of the word has been embellished and fired by this mysterious power, and the throbbings of life begin. Life which receives, or life which resists. The unction pervades and convicts the conscience and breaks the heart.
10: This divine unction is the feature which separates and distinguishes true gospel preaching from all other methods of presenting the truth, and which creates a wide spiritual chasm between the preacher who has it
9: and the one who has it not. It backs and impregns revealed truth with all the energy of God. Unction is simply putting God in his own word and on his own preachers. By mighty and great prayerfulness, and by continual prayerfulness, it is all potential and personal to the preacher. It inspires and clarifies his intellect, gives insight and grasp and projecting power. It gives to the preacher heart power, which is greater than head power, and tenderness, purity, force flow from the heart by it. Enlargement, freedom, fullness of thought, directness and simplicity of utterance are the fruits of this unction. Often, earnestness is mistaken for this unction. He who has the divine unction will be earnest in the very spiritual nature of things, but there may be a vast deal of earnestness without the least mixture of unction. Earnestness and unction look alike from some points of view. Earnestness may be readily and without detection substituted or mistaken for unction. It requires a spiritual eye and a spiritual taste to discriminate. Earnestness may be sincere, serious, ardent, and persevering. It goes at a thing with goodwill, pursues it with perseverance, and urges it with ardor, puts force in it. But all these forces do not rise higher than the mere human. The man is in it. The whole man, with all that he has of will and heart, of brain and genius, of planning and working and talking, he has set himself to some purpose which has mastered him, and he pursues to master it. There may be none of God in it. There may be little of God in it, because there is so much of the man in it. He may present pleas in advocacy of his earnest purpose, which please or touch and move or overwhelm with conviction of their importance. And in all this earnestness may move along earthly ways, being propelled by human forces only, its altar made by earthly hands, and its fire kindled by earthly flames. It is said of a rather famous preacher of gifts,
10: whose construction of scripture was to his fancy or purpose, that he grew very eloquent over his own exegesis. So men grow exceeding earnest over their own plans or movements. Earnestness may be selfishness simulated.
9: What of unction? It is the indefinable in preaching which makes it preaching. It is that which distinguishes and separates preaching from all mere human addresses. It is the divine in preaching. It makes the preaching sharp to those who need sharpness. It distills as the dew to those who need to be refreshed. It is well described as a two-edged sword of heavenly temper keen, and double were the wounds it made wherever it glanced between. 'Twas death to sin, 'twas life to all who mourned for sin. It kindled and its silent strife made war and peace within. This unction comes to the preacher not in the study, but in the closet. It is heaven's distillation in answer to prayer. It is the sweetest exhalation of the Holy Spirit. It impregnates, suffuses, softens, percolates, cuts, and soothes. It carries the word like dynamite, like salt, like sugar.
10: Makes the word a soother, an arranger, a revealer, a searcher. Makes the hearer a culprit or a saint. Makes him weep like a child and live like a giant.
9: Opens his heart and his purse as gently, yet as strongly as the spring opens the leaves. This unction is not the gift of genius. It is not found in the halls of learning. No eloquence can woo it. No industry can win it. No prelatical hands can confer it. It is the gift of God, the signet set to his own messengers. It is heaven's knighthood given to the chosen true and brave ones who have sought this anointed honor through many an hour of tearful, wrestling prayer. Earnestness is good and impressive. Genius is gifted and great. Thought kindles and inspires, but it takes a diviner endowment, a more powerful energy than earnestness or genius or thought to break the chains of sin, to win estranged and depraved hearts to God, to repair the breaches and restore the church to her old ways of purity and power. Nothing but this holy unction can do this. All the minister's efforts will be vanity,
10: or worse than vanity if he had not unction. Unction must come down from heaven and spread a savor and feeling and relish over his ministry, and among the other means of qualifying himself for his office.
9: The Bible must hold the first place, and the last also must be given to the Word of God in prayer. A quote by Richard Cecil. In the Christian system, unction is the anointing of the Holy Ghost, separating unto God's work and qualifying for it. This unction is the one divine enablement by which the preacher accomplishes the peculiar and saving ends of preaching. Without this unction, there are no true spiritual results accomplished. The results and forces in preaching do not rise above the results of unsanctified speech. Without unction, the former is as potent as the pulpit. This divine unction on the preacher generates through the Word of God the spiritual results that flow from the gospel. And without this unction, these results are not secured. Many pleasant impressions may be made, but these all fall far below the ends of gospel preaching. This unction may be simulated. There are many things that look like it. There are many results that resemble its effects.
10: But they are foreign to its results and to its nature. The fervor or softness excited by a pathetic or emotional sermon may look like the movements of the divine unction,
9: but they have no pungent, perpetrating, heart-breaking force. No heart-healing balm is there in these surface, sympathetic, emotional movements. They are not radical, neither sin-searching nor sin-curing. This divine unction is the one distinguishing feature that separates true gospel preaching from all other methods of presenting truth. It backs and interpenetrates the revealed truth with all the force of God. It illumines the word and broadens and enriches the intellect and empowers it to grasp and apprehend the word. It qualifies the preacher's heart and brings it to that condition of tenderness, of purity, of force and light that are necessary to secure the highest results. This unction gives to the preacher liberty an enlargement of thought and soul, a freedom, fullness, and directness of utterance that can be secured by no other process.
10: Without this function on the preacher, the gospel has no more power to propagate itself than any other system of truth. This is the seal of its divinity.
9: Unction in the preacher puts God in the gospel. Without the unction, God is absent, and the gospel is left to the low and unsatisfactory forces that the ingenuity, interest, or talents of men can devise to enforce and project its doctrines. It is in this element that the pulpit oftener fails than in any other element. Just at this all-important point, it lapses. Learning it may have brilliancy, and eloquence may delight and charm. Sensation or less offensive methods may bring the populace in crowds. Mental power may impress and enforce truth with all its resources. But without this unction, each and all these will be as the fretful assault of the waters on a Gibraltar. Spray and foam may cover and spangle, but the rocks are there still, unimpressed and unimpressible. The human heart can no more be swept off its hardness and sin by these human forces than these rocks can be swept away by the ocean's ceaseless flow. This unction is the consecration force, and its presence the continuous test of that consecration.
10: It is this divine anointing on the preacher that secures his consecration to God and his work. Other forces and motives may call him to the work, but this only is consecration.
9: A separation to God's work by the power of the Holy Spirit is the only consecration recognized by God as legitimate. The unction, the divine unction, this heavenly anointing is what the pulpit needs and must have. This divine and heavenly oil put on it by the imposition of God's hand must soften and lubricate the whole man, heart, head, spirit, until it separates him with a mighty separation from all earthly, secular, worldly, selfish motives and aims, separating him to everything that is pure and godlike. It is the presence of this unction on the preacher that creates the stir and friction in many a congregation. The same truths have been told in the strictness of the letter, but no ruffle has been seen, no pain or pulsation felt. All is quiet as a graveyard. Another preacher comes, and this mysterious influence is on him. The letter of the word has been fired by the Spirit. The throes of a mighty movement are felt.
10: It is the unction that pervades and stirs the conscience and breaks the heart. Unctionless preaching makes everything hard, dry, acrid, dead.
9: This unction is not a memory or an era of the past only. It is a present, realized, conscious fact. It belongs to the experience of the man as well as to his preaching. It is that which transforms him into the image of his divine master, as well as that by which he declares the truths of Christ with power. It is so much the power in the minute he declares the truths of Christ with power. It is so

0: it, by seeking it with tireless ardor, by deeming all else loss and failure without it. How and whence comes this unction? Direct from God in answer to prayer. Praying hearts only are the hearts filled with this holy oil. Praying lips only are anointed with this divine unction. Prayer. Much prayer is the price of preaching unction. Prayer. Much prayer is the one sole condition of keeping this unction. Without unceasing prayer, the unction never comes to the preacher. Without perseverance in prayer, the unction, like the manna overkept, breeds worms.
1: That was E.M. Bounds, portrayed by Mark Forrest.
2: All right.
1: During the sermon, he gave a few definitions or descriptions of this unction, and he ultimately explains how it comes from God and his word, right?
2: Yes.
1: He explains a number of things, but he does say that. Mm-hmm. And one thing that caught me was, it's not earnestness.
2: Exactly.
1: One quote that stuck out was, earnestness is all man. Mm-hmm. There's very little of God in it.
2: Horizontal.
1: What did you think of that?
3: I believe it's easy to confuse them because you might want unction in your earnestness. And whether you have it or not, you start to feel like the earnestness should win the day. So I'll run with that.
1: Mm.
2: But the wrestling with prayer aspect, when you know that something is of the Lord, you know it in your knower.
1: Mm-hmm.
2: And there's something more to the outflow of that. The different ears to hear, eyes to see, heart to speak.
1: Yeah.
2: And he mentions that it connects the conscience and breaks the heart. There's a broken heart on our part.
1: Oh, yeah.
2: That earnestness cannot compete with.
1: Right, right. I was thinking along those lines, I was thinking, sometimes we hear of these great theological terms. One way to know or to better recognize the true is, what is the counterfeit?
2: Yes.
1: What is the enemy's way of saying, like, oh, look over here, this is shiny and pretty, you know, like, this will attract your attention.
2: This will do it.
1: And when he started to talk about this earnestness or this this skill,
2: mm-hmm.
1: and I don't want to say that he was entirely against that skill. I mean, if you can improve your skill as a presenter and an orator, you should.
2: Right.
1: But we're so caught up in that.
2: Right.
1: That you could be completely missing the Holy Spirit.
3: Tim, it's exactly like living a Christian faith walk. That if we get to the place where I gotta know what I gotta do, and if I check the boxes, I'm good. This is that. And you're not. It isn't. It is completely relational and filled with, rather than do, according to.
1: Halfway in, he says, unction is the indefinable thing in preaching that makes it preaching. It's kind of like you said that can't quite put my finger on it thing, where you're like, that was definitely a word from the Lord and not just a pleasant speech.
2: Yes.
1: And I can't, what was the word he used when he was saying, you know, it's just a presentation or something.
2: Well, there's a conditional response. And when something has been filled with the Lord, you can look across the congregation and see the Lord at work everywhere.
1: Yeah.
2: But what that would mean to me would be different than what it would mean to you, because it's the Holy Spirit.
1: Yes.
2: Otherwise, everybody will nod and smile and agree that this was good here, here, and here, again with the check boxes.
1: Yeah, like we were, if it was mere entertainment, we were all equally entertained.
2: Correct.
1: But if the Holy Spirit flowing through the words and actual preaching happening, we are all moved, but moved on different levels.
2: And the broken heart is the measure.
1: He says, I like when he said, unctionless preaching
3: makes everything hard, dry, acrid, dead. Just a great, that's very punchy, that's true. So here's the part of his final call and part of ours.
1: How and from where comes this unction? And what was his answer? Do you remember?
2: Has to be prayer.
1: It has to be prayer.
2: And not just a little. Not just pray about it. Pray for it. Pray with it. Pray on your knees. It is a wrestling.
1: Remember,
2: and until you've done that, it's no.
1: Remember I said earlier in the intro that a lot of his books and a lot of his sermons had to do with prayer, which is surprising, because when I first heard this sermon, I wasn't even thinking that. Because he gets to the tail end and he's like, so where does this unction come from?
2: Yeah.
1: prayer. And I'm hitting my head thinking, of course.
2: Oh, there it is.
1: Of course that's where he would go. That's always his answer, but it usually is the
2: correct
1: answer.
2: Back it up and listen to the end of this again.
1: That's right. Yeah. Now, what do you do? Here's a quick question before we close.

0: What do you do if you think your pastor doesn't preach with unction?
1: Off the top of my head, you start by praying for him.
0: Yeah.
1: Because that is a parenting tool as well.
0: Hmm.
1: There's a place where you come to that you realize you've had your say. And the next step is close your mouth and keep an eye on prayer. And so much more happens then. Pray for your pastor. Pray for your ministers.
2: Yeah. Keep doing that. Going to God in prayer with these requests
0: in all things and at all times, right?
1: That's it.
0: And it would be amazing if every preacher could preach with unction, and that is the way that it should be. We all want our preachers to be preaching with unction, and if they're not, you can't just throw this sermon in their face and say, how come you're not doing this? The most you can do is pray for them.
1: Right. And the most is a lot.
0: Yeah.
1: We have power.
0: Thank you again for listening to History's Greatest Sermons.
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1: That's all the news. Now that's Thomason in Washington. Inflation shot higher last month, hitting a three-year high as consumer prices rose 3.8% year-over-year. A major contributor to the price spike,
2: the cost of energy, according to the newly released Consumer Price Index. Accompanied by a bevy of American tech, industry, and financial leaders, President Trump will soon take off for Beijing and talks with his Chinese counterpart. Correspondent Eduardo Castillo says it will be Mr. Trump's second visit to China as president.
3: President Donald Trump travels to Beijing this week, marking the first visit to China by a U.S. president in nearly a decade, the last one by Trump. As Trump and Chinese President Xi Jinping get ready to meet, both countries have said that the relationship has been relatively stable, and they want to keep it that way. But there are still some issues unresolved. For example, trade tensions persist, and although it's possible there's going to be an extended truce, some experts think that the broader conflict is far from over. Technology is another sticking point, with the U.S. limiting exports of advanced chips to China.
2: Mr. Trump says his primary objective in the standoff with Tehran remains the same, no nuclear weapons for Iran.
1: If the Obama bill was intimidated, then they would have had it 6 years ago, and they would have used it and also the best of them. And as you saw that when they started shooting rockets, nobody thought Saudi Arabia and Qatar and UAE were going to get hit.
4: The Kuwait, Bahrain, I think it was a tremendous strategic mistake, and they wasted those missiles. We have the Patriots that knocked them down every time.
2: The U.S. Supreme Court has set the stage for Alabama to get rid of one of two largely black congressional districts before this year's midterm elections. On Wall Street, Dow futures down 59 points. This is SRN News. Will Graham is on the road again.
5: Hot on the heels of a two-day gospel festival in Japan, the grandson of Billy Graham is scheduled to preach to a stadium of 50,000 people in South Korea this weekend. The event is set to take place in the city of Wijongbu and is the result of months of groundwork being laid by local churches. Graham has said that he believes that a major revival is coming to Asia, and he's been spending extra time there lately. Michael Harrington reporting.
2: Abraham Foxman, who was a forceful advocate for American Jews as national director of the Anti-Defamation League for nearly three decades, has died at the age of 86.
1: Over 28 years as head of the ADL before retiring in 2015, Foxman counseled presidents and diplomats, CEOs, and celebrities. He took on prominent figures over anti-Semitic remarks or representations and accepted any ensuing apologies on behalf of an entire community.
2: This is SRN News. The MD-11 cargo planes involved in last fall's deadly UPS crash in Louisville returned to the air.
6: The plane crashed shortly after takeoff after the left engine flew off the wing. Three pilots were killed, along with 12 more people on the ground. The Federal Aviation Administration says it approved Boeing's proposed fix for the work Force MD-11s after extensive review. Lawyers representing some of the families that lost loved ones say they hope the FAA was thorough enough to ensure the planes are safe. I'm Lisa Dwyer.
2: The global maritime industry is facing a looming shortage of the fuel that powers ships as the Iran war chokes off a key shipping lane in the Strait of Hormuz. About 80% of globally traded goods are transported by sea. Experts say consumers and companies should brace for price spikes to shipping costs and impacts to bottom lines.
1: More details at SRN News.com.

0: Welcome to the Wisdom Journey with Stephen Davey. Who are you following and where is that path leading? Every voice, every influence, and every leader is pointing somewhere. Today's lesson takes you through an ancient prophecy that reveals both the consequence of following the wrong shepherd and the beautiful promise of the one true shepherd who leads with care, truth, and divine authority. Your future is shaped by who you choose to trust today.
1: There's an old Latin proverb that goes like this: nothing is certain except the past. Well, you know, that isn't exactly true, is it? For the believer, the future is as certain as the past because God controls it.
2: Now, God doesn't reveal everything to us about the future. We don't know the details about tomorrow, and that's probably a good thing because some days we wouldn't get out of bed if we knew that was just ahead.
1: Well, as it relates to Israel now, the prophet Zechariah is actually going to give them a clear picture of their future. We're in chapters 9 through 11, and this little struggling community of former exiles that have returned to Jerusalem, they're trying to reestablish their city, and they're trying to rebuild the temple. Well, they're about to be encouraged by God's promise of the future. Yeah, there are still hardships ahead, by the way. Quite frankly, those are going to be the results of their unselfish and unwise decisions. But I want you to get this picture in your mind. Israel's future, just like their past, is certain. Now, Zechariah is writing around 520 BC. And in chapter 9, his prophecy looks ahead some 200 years to the time of Alexander the Great. The places mentioned here follow the conquests of Alexander from north to south as he moves down toward Egypt.
2: Hadrach, here in verse 1, is a region along the Euphrates River, and that's going to be conquered. Damascus, the capital of Syria, and Tyre, and the city of Sidon, those are seaport cities on the Mediterranean mentioned here in verse 2.
1: Well, they're also going to be conquered by Alexander as he sweeps southward. Here in verses 5 and 6, we're given a list of additional cities that Alexander will conquer as well. All you have to do, beloved, is look at your history books to see Alexander did exactly what Zechariah prophesied here. Now, there's one city Alexander did not conquer. Verse 8 prophesies, "Then the Lord will encamp at my house as a guard, so that none shall march to and fro." In other words, God's going to protect Jerusalem from Alexander. That's exactly what happened. Alexander shows up, history records, peaceably, comes to Jerusalem. He doesn't destroy the city, and he leaves peaceably.
2: Now, the promise here at the end of verse 8, it says that no oppressor shall again march over them.
1: Well, now that's a prophetic glimpse into the distant future of Jerusalem. He's referring here to that future millennial kingdom. Now, verse 9 gives us a prophecy that relates to the Messiah's first coming. "Rejoice, O daughter of Jerusalem. Behold, your king is coming to you, humble and mounted on a donkey, on a colt, the foal of a donkey." Now, beloved, this is one of those incredibly specific messianic prophecies, isn't it? What happened centuries later? King Jesus comes riding into Jerusalem as the nation's humble king, whom they reject. Alexander entered Jerusalem peaceably, but as a proud conqueror, Jesus is entering Jerusalem humbly, riding on the foal of a donkey. In fact, Matthew and John present this prophecy in their gospel accounts as a fulfillment of Zechariah's prophecy, just like he said it.
2: Now, in the rest of chapter 9, Zechariah then looks into the future of Christ's second coming. This is when the Lord will preserve and protect and then restore Israel when he comes back in the future.
1: In fact, verse 16 records this promise: "On that day, the Lord their God will save them as the flock of his people. For like the jewels of a crown, they shall shine on his land. Now, this wonderful restoration of Judah and Israel and the blessing of Christ's kingdom reign on earth. Wow, what a kingdom. It's described further now in chapter 10. The nation is going to enjoy regular rain, agricultural prosperity. Verses 2 through 5 tell us the wicked shepherds who have led God's people astray are going to be punished and removed forever. Verse 3 tells us that the Lord of hosts cares for his flock. In other words, no more wicked shepherds, no more flawed leaders in that coming kingdom. In fact, Zechariah gives us several figures for the Messiah here in verse 4. He says, from him, that is from Judah, shall come the cornerstone, the tent peg, and the batter bear.
2: He's talking about the Messiah who's going to come from the tribe of Judah.
1: He will be the cornerstone for the redeemed nation. He's going to be the tent peg that secures Israel to himself. He's going to be the battle bow, and that represents the Lord's skill and victory in military battle. So after centuries of suffering due to their breaking of the covenant with God, Israel is going to recognize Jesus as their Messiah as he returns. The prophets say that they're going to repent as a nation when he returns to establish his kingdom. In fact, the Lord himself says here in verse 12, I will make them strong in the Lord, and they shall walk in his name. Now, of course, the trouble is before this glorious restoration of Israel takes place at Christ's second coming, chapter 11 reveals that Israel is going to reject Christ at his first coming. That's going to have some disastrous results. The first three verses here in chapter 11 give the poetic description of coming judgment on Israel because of the rejection of Messiah, the Lord Jesus.
2: And then here in verse 7, Zechariah, representing the Messiah, is now told to take two staffs in his hands. In one hand holds the staff he names favor, and the other staff he names union.
1: Now, because the people of Israel reject the Lord, Zechariah is told to break the staff named favor, which indicates God's favor has been temporarily withdrawn from the people. And this act erases God's covenant. But now be careful, beloved. This isn't a reference to his covenant with Israel. Verse 10 clarifies that it's a covenant with all the peoples, that is, all those other nations of the world. One author put it this way, that God has essentially made a covenant with all the nations of the earth, and that covenant restrains them. He holds them back, so to speak, so they can't destroy Israel entirely. They can't eliminate Israel. However, Zechariah here is prophesying that because of Israel's rejection of their Messiah, Jesus, that restraint is now going to be lifted. Israel is going to experience one trouble after another.
2: Indeed, only some 40 years after the Lord's death and resurrection, what happens? The Roman army puts down a Jewish revolt, destroys the temple in Jerusalem.
1: And beloved, that temple to this day has never been rebuilt. All of that because they rejected Jesus, their Messiah. Another incredibly specific prophecy is now given to us here in verse 12, where we're told that the shepherd, again a reference to Messiah, isn't worth any more to Israel than 30 pieces of silver. Does that sound familiar? Oh, yes, this prophecy is fulfilled in Judas's betrayal of Jesus for this exact amount, 30 pieces of silver. Now, here in verse 14, Zechariah breaks the second staff. That one was named Union. And this indicates the dissolving of the national unity. And as one author puts it, he got this new wave of worldwide dispersion. Beloved, to this day, there are millions more Jewish people scattered around the nations of the world than are living in Israel.
2: But there's no national unity today. Now, chapter 11 concludes by speaking of a false shepherd that Israel is going to be more interested in following.
1: Here in verse 15, he's referred to as a foolish shepherd. Verse 16 adds, He does not care for those being destroyed. Well, who is this worthless shepherd? Again, Zechariah is sort of fast-forwarding the tape, so to speak. He's describing to us the Antichrist. He's the false shepherd who will mislead Israel for a brief period of time. He's going to be a brutal shepherd. He won't care about the people at all. You know, this makes me want to ask a question to you today. It's actually the most important question you could ever ask yourself. Who is my shepherd today? You know, there are a lot of candidates out there, and a lot of them are going to mislead you. Many people are following the shepherd of business career or bank accounts or sinful pleasures. Let me remind you, beloved, those are false shepherds.
2: Zechariah would say, you know, they don't care about you, and they're not going to care when your life is destroyed. The only shepherd worth following is the good shepherd.
1: He's the one King David sang about. Back in Psalm 23, when he wrote, "The Lord is my shepherd, I shall not want." That is, I am never going to lack anything of true value. David sings there, "He makes me lie down in green pastures. He leads me beside still waters." That is, he satisfies my heart with everything that I truly need in life. Israel rejected him. What about you today? Well, if you haven't already, let me invite you today to follow him, to make the good shepherd your shepherd today. Well, until we set sail next time, beloved, may the grace of the Lord Jesus Christ and the love of God and the fellowship of the Holy Spirit be with you all. Amen.
0: That was a helpful reminder from God's Word today as we continue this wisdom journey. Stephen has one more lesson to go from Zechariah, and that'll be next time. In the meantime, please visit wisdomonline.org to learn more about Stephen and this ministry.
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I'm Dave Perkins. Thanks for listening to KAKN. We pray that God is really speaking to you while you tune in. I was just reading my Bible, and Galatians 2:20 just jumped from the pages. I need to remember that every day I've been crucified with Christ, and the life I now live isn't even mine anymore. It's Him living through me. Being a Christian means that every day I choose to live for Him. I pray that you are also reading His Word daily and that God's Word jumps out at you as well. Have an amazing day. Yeah.

Did you know that people in the Bible struggled with the same things we do today? Idolatry, envy, deceit, selfishness, pride, immorality? I could go on. In the Old Testament, we see a cycle of the Israelites turning to and trusting God. And then when things were good, they turned away and served other gods. When that didn't work out, they came back to God. Once things were good again, they put other things ahead of God, and the cycle started all over again. In some ways, that's the same thing that happens in our lives today. We worship and trust God when things are good, and then we start prioritizing other things. When things get bad, we come running back to Him. Just like He was for the Israelites, God welcomes us back with love and grace. Romans 6 verse 1 says, "Shall we continue to sin so that grace may increase?" The answer is no, of course not. Our goal should be to strive to live a life that is honoring to and glorifies God, while turning our back on our sinful nature. There are times where we will stumble, but when we do, we can rest in the promise that Jesus' love and grace is still the same. We can always come to Christ with a repentant heart. That's great news. Will you join me as we strive to glorify God in all we do? Will you bring your sinful nature to the throne of God and ask Jesus to forgive you? If your heart is truly repentant, He will forgive you. His grace abounds. Praise God.

0: This is KAKN Naknek, KAKD Dillingham, KIGI Agiagic, K275AW Manicotec, K280FE Igigic, the voice of Bristol Bay.
1: With SRN News, I'm Rich Thomason in Washington.
2: It was just unacceptable.
1: President Trump describing as garbage Iran's response to U.S. peace proposal.
3: A lot of people said, Iran has been defeated militarily. They have a little left. They probably built up during this period of time. We'll knock that out in about a day.
1: Many questions remain about Iran's demands. Outwardly, Tehran remains defiant.
4: The exact details of the proposal have not been made public, but Iranian state media had earlier reported that they included the U.S. paying war reparations to Iran and recognizing its sovereignty over the Strait of Hormuz. Posting in English on social media, Iran's parliamentary speaker, Mohammed Baghir Ghalibaf, said that the U.S. had no alternative but to accept the 14-point proposal. He said the longer the U.S. dragged its feet, the more American taxpayers would pay for it. Both sides are digging in.
1: The BBC's Caroline Davis. Inflation heated up last month, hitting a three-year high as consumer prices rose 3.8% compared to a year ago. That according to the Consumer Price Index. President Trump wants to suspend the federal gasoline tax of 18.4 cents per gallon. The move would require congressional approval. Today's national average for a gallon of regular gas, $4.50. That's down 2 cents from yesterday, according to AAA. Two drivers hospitalized in critical condition, shot by a gunman who opened fire yesterday on a busy highway in Cambridge, Massachusetts. It ended when a state trooper and a civilian fired on the gunman. He's hospitalized in critical condition. The Dow's down 213 points. The Nasdaq, 190 points lower. This is SRN News. The governor of Maryland embraces transgenderism.
5: Democrat Wes Moore says if his 14-year-old son wanted to have a sex change operation, he would allow it. Moore, who many are talking up as a 2028 presidential hopeful, made his comments in an interview with podcast host Patrick Bet-David, who appeared to be taken aback by the governor's statement. Political analysts say the Democratic Party support for transgenderism cost it a lot of votes in the last presidential election. Michael Harrington reporting.
1: Conservative Catholics are concerned that the Vatican is sending new signals about how it intends to accommodate homosexuals in the Pope Leo era. A Vatican working group has released a report featuring the testimony of two gay married Catholics who complained about the church's traditional stance on human sexuality. Observers say that Pope Leo is likely to largely ignore issues of sexuality. This is SRN News. The Beatles are returning to one of their iconic sites with a new fan experience in London.
6: Apple Corps, the company founded by the Beatles, will open a seven-floor attraction at their early headquarters in 2027. The building is where the album Let It Be was recorded, and the rooftop, the site of the Beatles' last public performance. Fans will have access to the venue. In the meantime, both Paul McCartney and Ringo Starr have expressed excitement about the project. Jason Walker reporting.
1: The Treasury Department wants America's banks to monitor suspected Iranian money laundering networks. Those networks use funds to smuggle sanctioned oil through shell companies and crypto networks. The move aims to disrupt Iran's sanctions evasion infrastructure. It's currently in operation worldwide.
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7: Hi, I'm John Erickson, Tata with a story from Africa. The sun was rising over the African plains, and we were getting ready for our Wheels for the World outreach. Along came a man scooting along, dragging his paralyzed legs behind him. When he recognized me, he leaned back on his haunches, spread open his arms, and said, "Oh, Johnny, welcome to our country, where God is so much bigger. He's bigger because we need him more."
8: Oh, friend. God always seems bigger to those who need him most.
7: And Psalm 84 contains a special blessing for those who realize, who feel, who really understand their need of God. It says simply, "Blessed are those whose strength is in the Lord."
8: In other words, happy are you when you look beyond what you lack to find all that you could ever want in the Lord. That is a happy person, because that's someone who knows their need of God.

0: What's your favorite commercial? I still hear in my head advertising jingles, even from my childhood. A good commercial is remembered. Great ones make you want to buy the product. Today on Truth for Life, Alistair Begg reflects on how and why Christian families are to be a great endorsement for the gospel.
1: The specific instructions given to the physical family are set in the context of the church family, which of course raises immediately the question, who or what is the church family? And here in Colossians, we have the answer to that very, very clear. If you move in your Bible simply to the opening page of Colossians, you will see that Paul, the apostle of Christ Jesus, along with Timothy, his brother, is addressing those to whom he refers as the saints and faithful brothers and sisters. He then goes on to say that these are the ones who are marked by three things in particular, by faith, by love, and by hope. In other words, these individuals are not simply a collection of religious people that are living in the Colossae Valley, but they are those who have had a direct encounter with the living God in and through the work of the Spirit of God in the person of the Lord Jesus Christ. Now, if you have your text in front of me, let me point out to you that he describes the fact that in verse 6, this gospel, this word of truth has come to them, and they have, you will notice, the verb, understood it. They have understood it. There is a mysterious work when men and women understand the gospel. You will not come to understand the gospel as a result of sufficient argumentation. Argument, apologetic, is insufficient. It's not unnecessary, but it's insufficient. Because what happens is, when the Holy Spirit comes and enables us to understand, he doesn't do so contrary to evidence, but what he does is he clears away the mists from our eyes. And suddenly, what was unclear becomes clear in a way that takes us by surprise. And we say, when someone asks us, and are you a member of the family? Yes, I am. What happened to you? Well, it was quite remarkable, really, because I understood God's grace. That's in verse 6. In verse 12, he describes them as those who are qualified, giving thanks to the Father who has qualified you. On the basis of what? Not on the basis of entry to a club, not on the basis of academic success, not on the basis of gender or social standing, but qualified solely on the strength of who Jesus is and what he has done. Who are the members of the family? Those who are marked by faith, by love, by hope. How did this come about? They understood God's grace. They were qualified by God's grace. And in verse 13 there, they were delivered from where they used to hang out, and they were transferred to the kingdom of his beloved Son, in whom we have redemption, even the forgiveness of our sins.
2: Now, I put it to you, this is something far greater than the idea, are you a member of such and such a church family that meets in such and such a building? No. That is perfectly possible by means of all kinds of processes, but the work that is being described here and the call that is being issued here is being issued to Christian people. In other words, the Christian family is distinct from every other family in that the work of God's grace is present in the parents who have, by his grace, understood, been qualified, transferred into his kingdom, and been set free. Now, if all of that has actually happened, you can see that surely there ought to be evidence of it somewhere. And of course, that is why Paul and Timothy have been praying that their outward lives, those to whom he writes, the recipients of the letter, they and we, that their outward life would be in keeping with the gospel. It's verse 10 of chapter 1, that you would walk in a manner worthy of the Lord. Now, what this means, then, is that as members of God's family, we are called to display the reality of that in practical ways
1: in our own little families, so that our little families are outposts of the gospel. Now, you're sensible people. You could read the Bible here and see if there's a logical progression in what I'm saying. The Christian family is supposed to be a good advertisement, in fact, a fantastic advertisement for the gospel in the world, for the Christian faith. In fact, if Christianity is ever going to have an impact on society, it must revolutionize our home life. Now, it is for this reason that Paul consistently, and the other apostles too, move from the spiritual to the physical family, and do so in such a way as to help us avoid the idea that every time you come to stuff about husbands and wives and parents and children, you can, if you are not a husband or a wife or a parent or whatever,
2: then you can just simply skip that and there's an exception. No, it's not in there specifically for parents and children. It is there for all of us. Why?
1: Well, because of what I've just said. Because the issue is the gospel. The gospel is at stake in relationship to the roles that are assigned to us. Now, in tackling this morning, I want you to know up front that I'm not going to spend hardly any time at all talking about the practical implications of what it means to be a submissive wife. I'm going to trust you to put the pieces of the puzzle together for yourselves. You know what you're dealing with. You know where you live. You know how this needs to be applied. I want instead to address this somewhat differently. And that is, first of all, to answer a question that rises in the minds of people. Where in the world did we get this from? How do we have wives? How do we have marriage? How is it that we even have this stuff? You say, well, that's ridiculous. No, it's not.
2: Move about. Listen to contemporary music. Listen to the cries of teenagers. Listen to those who are post-millennial in their perspective. Observe their lifestyles.
1: And you realize that they're beginning from a very different place than many of us want to start. They're beginning, actually, at the very beginning. So you will see, wives submit to your husbands as is fitting in the Lord. Fitting in the Lord. It doesn't say as it fits in with your own agenda, but as it is fitting in the Lord. Because it is the Lord who created this. That the whole reality of what we deal with in the structure of marriage is not invented by culture. It is established by creation. So when someone says, well, where did we get this from? The answer is from God. And when Jesus actually is asked about things in relationship to the disruption of marriage, and you can find this in Matthew 19, he goes immediately back to the doctrine of creation. He doesn't argue from the contemporary world in which he's living.
2: He doesn't argue on the basis of pragmatism. He goes right back to the fact that says, don't you know where it was in the beginning? Don't you know how God started this thing off? Don't you understand that? But of course, the answer is for many of us, no, we don't understand it.
1: Human sexuality is part and parcel of creation. Creation. That's where it comes from. Masculinity and femininity are both physiological and psychological realities. Who says? God says. Oh. Therefore, the instruction is permanent and universal. Now you see, unless we get grounded in this, we can have all the kind of talks that you have in these books with about 20 chapters on what you're supposed to do. They're very helpful, I'm sure. But that is down the line until we understand this. What God has established by creation, no culture will be able to destroy. It will destroy itself first.
2: But it will not destroy the reality of that which God has founded from the creation of the world. We need to understand that, and we need to believe it. The light shines in the darkness,
1: and the darkness has not put it out. Heaven and earth, says Jesus, will pass away, but my word will never pass away. This is the foundation. You say, but I thought it is about wives. Yes, it is. By creation, God has put this in place. That's the first observation. Secondly, but look at us. The Bible not only explains its origin, but it explains why it is that it's so messed up. Why is everything so messed up? And you discover that God's perfect plan was disturbed. Adam's role assigned to him was to lead. Not because he was superior, but because it was fitting in the Lord. God constituted the order for his purpose. Eve came after Adam. Eve came out of Adam. Eve came for Adam.
2: Who says? God says. Then what happened?
1: Well, she listened to the serpent instead of listening to Adam. And Adam listened to Eve instead of listening to God. And the result was disruption in the order and confusion in the roles. Immediately, things were out of kilter. You need only to go on immediately into the fourth chapter and see how the disruptive impact of that extended beyond Adam and Eve to their children. Now, why is this so important? Well, it's so important because we have to recognize that God ordained marriage in part for the lifelong companionship, which is the beauty of marriage. And in the awareness of the fact that the welfare of human society, as we often say in our marriage service, that the welfare of human society can be strong and happy
2: only where the marriage bond is held in honor. But how can the marriage bond be held in honor if people don't even understand the origin of the marriage bond itself? This is not an invention along the way.
1: This is not a cage in which people are trapped. This is the divine order of creation. And until we understand that, then our particular roles within it will appear to be a construct that emerges from somebody's bright head or something else. So if it is there by creation, if it is disrupted by sin, it is thirdly restored by grace. Restored by grace. You see, the Bible tells us that it is only in Jesus, that we find freedom from the disruption of relationships brought about by the fall. Only in Jesus is there freedom from that. No self-help book will ultimately fix it. No psychological methodology will be able to change you. We need an explosive power of a new affection. We need somebody to come from the outside of us and live within us and so open our understanding, so qualify us, so make us new.
2: And then so make us obedient. Actually, what this is all about is the fact that Jesus is Lord. Jesus is Lord. And we'll see that in the little section beginning in verse 18 here in chapter 3, it is the Lordship of Christ that keeps coming.
1: Submit to your husbands as is fitting in the Lord. Children, obey your parents because it pleases the Lord. Make sure you do your work in the fear of the Lord and so on. It is only when we understand that Jesus is Lord of all that we will discover any kind of wholeness, any kind of freedom. Because in Jesus, all that happened in the fall is reversed. That's why when we read in the epistles, Jesus is referred to as the second Adam or the last Adam. Romans 5:19, for us by the one man's disobedience, that is Adam, the many were made sinners, so by the one man's obedience, the many will be made righteous. Jesus obeyed where Adam failed, and Jesus took the divine judgment that Adam and we in him.
2: Is there? You say there be evidence of this. There are hints at this amazing restorative principle
1: in his miracles. Because people would observe what Jesus was doing and say that there's nobody can do these things. How is it that this happens? He was the king. He was giving an indication of what would ultimately be the case when the lion metaphorically lies down with the lamb, when all things are made new. So you have a hint of it in the miracles. You have the promise of it ultimately in a new heaven and a new earth. And you have it presently. Now wait for this. You have it presently in the church. Remember when you go to the marriage ceremony, and this is the great mystery. And we are talking about Christ and the church. Now that ought to make the hair on the back of your neck stand up just a little bit. Are you telling me that my part as a husband or as a wife is directly related to the plan and purpose of God
2: in relationship to his church and its effectiveness in the universe? Yes, because that's what the Bible says. The restorative principle in a sentence from Sinclair.
1: The liberation from decay, the smoothing out of that which sin has rumpled and distorted, is also seen in Christian marriage. So, God planned it, sin spoiled it, grace restores it, and my marriage is to display it. You say, well, did we reach our verse? Yes, I think you can safely say so. Someone says, but we're only now getting to the point, aren't we? We're now going to get to grips with the good stuff. Well, I say to you again, let's be clear about why this matters. It actually is not about whether you're having a really happy time in your marriage. It's about something far bigger. When Paul writes to Titus and he gives him instructions about how he should conduct himself in pastoral ministry,
2: he says that it is very important that it is instruction for the young men, that they are trained to love their husbands and their children,
1: to be self-controlled, pure, working at home, kind, and submissive to their own husbands. Do you know what the next phrase is? So that they may have a really happy time. So that the word of God will not be reviled. In other words, so that you as a Christian wife will not, by your attitude towards your husband, cause some of your friends at the tennis club to disregard the gospel on account of your behavior. In other words, Christian wife, so that you may not cause people to revile his word, but so that you may be a walking advertisement for the reality
2: of the transforming power of the gospel. Now, if we imagine a picture, if we imagine this picture, it is a picture of a husband issuing commands and of a wife obeying orders,
1: then we're going to have to look somewhere other than the New Testament for that picture, because that is not actually the picture. In fact, it is interesting that as you go on in this section, the word that is used in relationship to the wives, the word is submit. In the relationship to slaves and masters, it is the word obey. Well, you say, well, what is that? Isn't that just a synonym? Sue and I had this conversation just yesterday afternoon. She said, well, that means the same thing, doesn't it? I said, honey, no, it doesn't mean the same thing. Submission is a voluntary self-giving. A voluntary self-giving. A voluntary self-giving to a lover. To a lover whose responsibility is defined in the verse that follows, a responsibility of constructive care, a responsibility of
2: putting the other person first. In other words, submission is the response of love to love. It's the response of love to love.
1: The distinction that exists within the roles is a distinction of function. It's not a distinction of value. Susan and I have an equal standing and an equal dignity before God by creation. We have an equal standing before God by redemption. But we have been assigned different roles according to the Maker's design. And therefore, it becomes a matter of great significance. The Christian wife is to be able to say, my relationship to my husband is a reflection of my commitment to the Lord Jesus. There may be more than that, but there dare not be less. Now let me end in this way, and our time is gone. If Christianity is to have an impact on society in the present day, like right now, just think about the fact that you as a single person have friends
2: who are husbands and wives, who are aunts, who are mentors to children. What is your role there? That is to be supportive of God's ultimate purpose.
1: It's to take your part there in prayer, in encouraging. You have the children, you take them to the pool. The children say this or they say that. Say, no, honey, listen, this is what it means to be. This is what matters. So the role is an important role. Why is it that so many Christian homes are struggling in this area? Well, partly because we've decided that our preferences take precedent over God's plan. Partly, our poor showing is not on account of a dearth of information. Goodness gracious, there's more ink given to this than probably any other aspect of Christian living in the 21st century. So it can't be an absence of material. No, it has to be a lack of application. Well, then it has to be that I'm guilty of hearing it, but not doing it.
2: Perhaps it has to do with the fact that I listen fonder to the verses of the godless culture than I listen to the voice of God.
0: 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As Alistair is taking us through Paul's teaching in the book of Colossians, we're learning that when we embrace the Bible's pattern for family life, our homes and our churches should reflect the blessings of Christ's love. And that can be easier said than done. So as we consider how to cultivate a gospel-centered family, we want to recommend to you a book called Good News for Parents, How God Can Restore Our Joy and Relieve Our Burdens. 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God is ready and willing to help. The book Good News for Parents points us to God for Spirit-empowered, Christ-centered parenting so that we don't become overcome by worry or discouragement or fear of failure or any of the trappings of self-reliance.
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2: You've accidentally cut your daughter's bangs unevenly. 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B, it's spiritual.
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4: The Bible contains 66 books. All of them are woven together as a unified picture of God's love and His plan of redemption. While some are primarily focused on theological content, such as Hebrews or the Book of Romans, others, like the one we're enjoying right now, tell a life story. Today on Insight for Living, Chuck Swindoll invites us to follow along in the Old Testament book of Esther. This ancient account reveals the remarkable courage and integrity of a woman whose walk with destiny changed history forever.
5: The Bible is full of great women, and for that matter, so is history. Along with the Joan of Arcs, the Florence Nightingales, and the Madame Curies, we find countless other nameless mothers and sisters and daughters. It was Abraham Lincoln who once said, "No man is poor who has had a godly mother." Down through the history of time marches an endless succession of courageous and visionary women, virtuous women, self-sacrificing, great women. Today we will pick up the story of just such a woman. This one happens to be in her late teens, perhaps early 20s. Her name is Esther. We find Esther in the powder room of the palace, if you will, where the contestants are putting on their makeup for the Miss Persia pageant. I'll read her story to you. It's found in Esther chapter 2, verses 8 through 17. So it came about when the command and decree of the king were heard, and many young ladies were gathered to the citadel of Susa into the custody of Haggai, that Esther was taken to the king's palace into the custody of Haggai, who was in charge of the women. Now the young lady pleased him and found favor with him. So he quickly provided her with her cosmetics and food, gave her 7 choice maids from the king's palace, and transferred her and her maids to the best place in the harem. Esther did not make known her people or her kindred, for Mordecai had instructed her that she should not make them known. Picking up at verse 15, now when the turn of Esther, the daughter of Abihail, the uncle of Mordecai, who had taken her as his daughter, came to go in to the king, she did not request anything except what Haggai, the king's eunuch, who was in charge of the women, advised. And Esther found favor in the eyes of all who saw her. So Esther was taken to King Ahasuerus, to his royal palace, in the 10th month, which is the month Tebeth, in the 7th year of his reign. The king loved Esther more than all the women, and she found favor and kindness with him more than all the virgins, so that he set the royal crown on her head and made her queen instead of Vashti.
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0: In so many ways, there is not a more powerful creature on earth than a woman. God planned it that way. God has given the woman a sense of strength and dignity that is found in not another of his creations. Not another. Her influence through the centuries is legendary. To begin with, it is through the woman children are born, and only through the woman. Chances are good that if there was any sense of direction provided for children, ourselves included, in the formative years of life, the most significant influence has come from the woman. The most dignified and significant of all roles in life is the role of a mother. I have never met a man I respected who did not say that the touch of his mother's hand on his life made him different. The counsel of a mother is eloquent even when not a word is spoken. Who hasn't caught a look from his or her mother? Who hasn't been moved to a decision by the silence of a mother? And certainly by the tears of a mother. I'm convinced that mothers win ball games.
1: Some wag down in the office put a sign on my door this past week that reads, "Will the lady who left her 11 kids at Texas Stadium please pick them up? They're beating the Cowboys 14-0.
0: No respect. What I've said regarding the power and influence of a mother, I would certainly say regarding a wife. I don't know of a husband I respect who doesn't confess that there have been times where the confidence of his wife bolstered his own, or even admitted after an argument that it had drained away so much of his joy and reason for going on. If ladies realized the power they have over their husbands, I believe they would use it far more wisely, and may I say, even more often. Decisions that we men make, we who are married, are often made as a result of blending them through the wisdom of our wives,
1: listening to their advice, seeking their counsel, heeding their warnings.
0: If I must speak only for myself, I can assure you that I am today the man I am because of the wife I have. I could no more stand in this place and fill this role if it had not been for her presence in my life than the man in the proverbial moon. You see, there are God-given strengths that are placed in the life of a woman, and it seems as though in abundance there as in no other creature. Let me name four. If I had time, could name perhaps 20 or 24 of them, but certainly these four would be included. First, God has given the woman an intuition. There is a sixth sense that is residing in the life of most women I know that allows them to penetrate the hardest shell
1: and see beyond the thickest facade and to read truth when error and falsehood is being presented. Women have the ability to sense character
0: or the lack of such, while we men seem far more gullible as it relates to that. There is an intuition given by God that most women can enjoy. The perception is at times incredible and on occasion maddening. Second, God has given the woman an endurance to pain that he has not given to most men. An ability to handle hardship over the long haul. The pioneer woman is still, in our day, a saying from our history. They have the ability to press on against insuperable odds with relentless determination, to persevere. How many men have been kept at the job simply because a woman in his life believed in him? Third, along with intuition and endurance, God has given the woman a unique responsiveness he's not given to the man. We men are far more closed. Closed toward God and closed toward one another. But the woman, there is a warmth. There is a responsiveness to the things of God. If I announce just about any subject found in Scripture and present what I plan to say about it, chances are good to hear me speak on it. There will be more women than men. There is a desire on the part of the woman to grow, to react, to feel, to show affection toward the things of God that is not found in the average man. Along with these qualities, and tied into the third, the fourth would be vulnerability. Most women I know are less afraid than men to tell the truth about their lives. That's why most counselors will tell you 70% or more of their counselees are women. They're willing to ask for help. You doubt that? Just remember the last time you were lost in the car, men. And your wife said, "Why don't we just stop and ask? We will drive 100 miles further to prove that we knew where we were going." The woman will simply stop and ask. Women are less guarded. They're open. They're willing, even willing to admit fears and apprehensions. Slight though they may be and acute though they are at times, they will say so. They are usually the ones in the marriage who are the first to say there's something wrong here. I'm not thinking simply of mothers and simply of wives today. I'm thinking of the woman in general with these qualities. In fact, look at Proverbs chapter 11. And I will take you through several Proverbs for the sake of saving time. We'll limit it to Proverbs. But the Bible is replete with examples of the significance and the strength, the power God has given the woman. Look at Proverbs 11:16. A gracious woman attains honor. Violent men attain riches. Isn't that interesting?
1: There is something about the grace and, as I shall say later, the charm of a woman that brings her a place of honor that we men would love to have but cannot attain.
0: Look at 22, a bit of humor. As a ring of gold in a swine's snout, so is a beautiful woman who lacks discretion. How much we long to see discretion in a woman, not even her beauty, will hide the fact that she lacks it. Look at 12:4. An excellent wife is the crown of her husband. She is the final jewel. She is the uppermost crown. She gives him a place of significance, personally and publicly. Look at 18:22. He who finds a wife finds a good thing and obtains favor from the Lord. And 19:14, same book, next chapter. House and wealth are an inheritance from fathers, but a prudent wife is from the Lord.
1: But best of all pieces of literature on the woman is chapter 31, Proverbs. It's the classic section, in my opinion, of anything I have ever read,
0: or upholding the dignity and honor of the woman. 31:10, an excellent wife. The old version reads, a virtuous woman who can find. Her worth is far above jewels. And then he begins, after that opening, to describe the worth of the woman. She has a husband who trusts in her. Why, of course. He will have no lack of gain. She does him good and not evil all the days of her life. And then it describes her diligence as she carries on along with her role as a wife And along with her role as a mother, she has a business. And it's with efficiency and diligence she carries out her responsibility. Verse 21, she's not afraid of the snow for her household. She's prepared for it.
1: 25, my wife's favorite verse. Strength and dignity are her clothing. And she smiles at the future.
0: There is a strength of character and there is a sense of dignity about the godly woman that cannot be found even among godly men. She smiles at the future. She opens her mouth in wisdom and the teaching of kindness is there, right there on her tongue. How many of us learned good manners, what I often call class, from our mothers? How few have learned it from their fathers? Verse 28 tells us her children will rise up and bless her. Even her husband will praise her, saying, "Many have done nobly, but you excel them all." It's a beautiful presentation. The Bible is full, and history as well, of great women. Along with the Joan of Arcs and the Florence Nightingales and the Madame Curies and the Mother Teresas and so many of the others. There are early saints who write of their mothers and their sisters and their daughters. There are many presidents who speak of their success as being directly linked to the mother. Lincoln said, "No man is poor who has had a godly mother." Military heroes, statesmen, literary and musical geniuses alike often attribute the development and cultivation of their skills first to their mothers and the continuation of it to their wives. There are courageous ladies. There are visionary, virtuous women, self-sacrificing women down through the history of time. In Scripture, some are singled out. This past week, I did a little project I had never done before. I thought my way through the Scriptures from Genesis through Revelation by calling to mind the women that are mentioned within those sections. It's remarkable. A few of them, Sarah, the mother of Isaac and the wife of Abraham. Jochebed, the mother of Moses, who sacrificially kept him until he was weaned, graciously prepared him for the courtroom where he would live for the following 35 or so years of his life. Hannah, the mother of Samuel. Abigail, the wife of Nabal, who saved him from death
1: by an angry David because she knew how to handle both men. Nabal she handled one way, and David she handled another.
0: There is Deborah, there is Ruth, there is Elizabeth, there is Lois, there is Priscilla, there is Lydia, there is Phoebe. All the way through Scripture, there are these women who keep emerging, most of them sort of out of obscurity, only to fade again into another kind of obscurity. But they have left their mark on the greats. No extra charge for this, but I want to say that if I feel compassion for anyone today, I feel compassion for the woman of God who has to endure the nonsense that comes from the media regarding your role, regarding your significance, regarding your place in society. I don't know of anyone who would have a right to be more confused than the woman. All sorts of answers, all sorts of messages, all sorts of alleged proof.
1: And you must wonder at times in the whirlwind of your mind, what exactly am I supposed to do? What exactly am I supposed to be?
0: If there is anyone in your family who needs assistance, my parental friends, it is your daughters. Your sons, yes, but a special measure of assistance needs to be given to your daughters so they know what it is to be a lady. So they know how to conduct themselves as a woman, a young woman of God. What that means and what it does not mean. Especially if she is one of these intellectual, highly gifted young women, as so many of them are, she will live in great frustration. And there will be many ready to give her her script if you do not speak and guide and graciously shape her life. We're looking into the life of an Old Testament woman named Esther as we study this wonderful biography. I'd like to have you turn back to the second chapter, and we'll draw our thoughts from this section of her life we're looking at today. If you've been with us from the start of the study, you know that she emerges in a rather unusual manner. The land is Persia. The place is Susa, or as it's otherwise called, Shushan, the capital of Persia. The king is Ahasuerus, otherwise known as Xerxes. His wife, Vashti, has been demoted from the throne for reasons we'll not get back into, but we covered that last time. She is a forgotten soul, never to be mentioned again. He comes back from war, and he's lonely and in need of the affection and care and enjoyment and pleasure of a wife. His counselors say, here is a unique way to do it. Let's find every possible available beautiful young woman in the kingdom, in all the provinces, and let's bring her here and let you take your choice, and she will become the queen. Notice in reading chapter 2 of Esther, verse 3, the development of the story. Let the king appoint overseers in all the provinces of his kingdom, that they may gather every beautiful young virgin to Susa, the capital, to the harem, into the custody of Haggai, the king's eunuch, who was in charge of the women, and let their cosmetics be given them. It's plain and simple, a beauty contest. And the women come from all the provinces. Josephus, the Jewish historian, tells us there were as many as 400 women involved in this rather remarkable contest. The plan was that the finalist would be given an opportunity literally to have an audience with the king. They would spend a night with the king. They would bring with them all their elegance and charm and seduction and beauty that they could possibly muster in a year's time. And he would make his choice once he has been with these women. Out of the midst of all of this, Esther comes on the scene. Look at verse 5. There was a Jew in Susa, the capital, whose name was Mordecai. Verse 7, and he was bringing up Hadassah.
1: That's a Jewish word that means myrtle, as in the plant. That is Esther. That's a Persian name meaning star, as in the star of the heavens. She was given that name later in her adult life. He was bringing up Esther, his uncle's daughter, for she had neither father nor mother. Now the young lady was beautiful of form and face, and when her father and her mother died, Mordecai took her as his own daughter. What you don't read, but you have to see between the lines, is that she is in the minority. She is living as a captive in a foreign land. Her home is Jerusalem, that is her people's home, the land of Palestine. And because of the turning and twisting of historical events, her people have been brought in exile to Persia. So she's living a life rather obscurely in the home of Mordecai. I'm sure it was a sheltered home, a monotheistic home, a home of great care and concern for character and for deep beauty. On top of all this, she had a physical beauty that attracted people to her. Verse 8, it came about when the command and decree of the king were heard, and many young ladies were gathered to Susa, the capital,
0: into the custody of Haggai. Now read carefully, that Esther was taken to the king's palace into the custody of Haggai, who was in charge of the women. I'm intrigued by the passive tense. I am also intrigued by the verb itself, was taken. In fact, this verb can mean taken by force, and some Jewish scholars do that with Esther too. It is so rendered that way in other parts of the Old Testament. I don't know if there was coercion. We're not told that she was forced to go, but I think it would be fair to say there was reluctance. I mean, just stop and think. Why would a young Jewish woman want to get involved in a plan that would involve time with a heathen king and the possibility of intermarriage outside her race. Why would Mordecai ever give his permission for such?
1: Now, I think it's safe to say she went reluctantly. And by the way, isn't it refreshing to find a little reluctance
0: in a beautiful woman? I see that in Esther, and I'm impressed by it.
2: Esther didn't rush toward greatness. She was drawn into it, perhaps reluctantly, certainly by a hand greater than her own. And isn't that how God often works? He doesn't always ask for volunteers. Sometimes he simply moves us, gently, sovereignly, purposefully, into places we never would have chosen for ourselves. If you find yourself somewhere unexpected today, take heart. Esther's story is just beginning, and yours may be as well. This is Insight for Living and the Bible teaching of Chuck Swindoll. 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But Esther's story isn't a fairy tale. 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

I'm Kelly Clarkson, and I've toured the country dozens of times, and there's one thing every state has in common: childhood hunger. The sad truth is that 17 million kids don't know where their next meal is coming from, or if it's even coming at all. Yet there are billions of pounds of surplus food around the country at farms and warehouses that could help end this injustice. But all that food is useless if it doesn't get where it needs to go. That's why the Feeding America nationwide network of food banks gathers surplus food and gets it to hungry.

0: This is KAKN Naknek, KAKD Dillingham, KIGI Agiagic, K275AW Manicotec, K280FE Igniot, the voice of Bristol Bay. The SRN News, I'm Mitch Thomason in Washington. Our budgets took a big hit last month, inflation surging to a three-year high.
1: The Labor Department reported Tuesday that its consumer price index rose 3.8% from April 2025. On a month-to-month basis, April prices were up 0.6% from March, as gasoline prices rose 5.4%. Excluding volatile food and energy costs, so-called consumer core prices were up 0.4% last month from March, and 2.8% from April of 2025, relatively modest readings that suggest the energy price burst isn't yet spilling over much into other prices. Bernie Bennett in Washington.
0: A senior Trump administration official says that Israel is helping the UAE defend itself against Iranian attacks.
2: The U.S. ambassador to Israel, Mike Huckabee, said Israel sent Iron Dome anti-missile batteries and personnel to the United Arab Emirates to defend the country during the Iran war. At a Tel Aviv conference, Huckabee said, "I'd like to say..."

0: personnel to help operate them. The UAE has not immediately responded to a request for comment over the acknowledgement by Huckabee, though it underlines the growing defence relationship between the countries long suspicious of Iran. I'm Charles Tillotesma.
1: Federal prosecutors have charged the operator of the ship that crashed into Baltimore's Francis Scott Key Bridge just over 2 years ago. The span collapsed. Six construction workers on the bridge at the time were killed. Total of 18 Americans they had been on board that hantavirus cruise ship remain in isolation. Watching Wall Street, the Dow down 200, make that 323 points. NASDAQ off 274. This is SRN News. Faith is surging in Ukraine.
2: According to the Slavic Gospel Association, the privations of war have turned many in the country to the cross. SGA reports that more than 100 new evangelical churches have been opening their doors since the Russian invasion began. Igor Bandura of the Ukrainian Baptist Union adds that, quote, over 13,000 people have been baptized, significantly more than before the war. Churches are forming about a support system for the embattled nation. Michael Harrington reporting.
1: President Trump's Religious Liberty Commission is preparing to make recommendations after more than a year of hearings. Commissioners have spoken about their wish lists for what they want to see in the report. One idea is to increase avenues for religious expression in public schools and other public settings. Another is making public money more available to religious organizations. And there is a push for allowing for religious-based exemptions from regulations in classroom lessons. This is SRN News. Texas Attorney General Ken Paxton is suing a streaming giant.
3: The suit charges Netflix with spying on children and other consumers by collecting their data without consent and designing its platform to be addictive. Paxton says Netflix has falsely represented to consumers that it did not collect or share user data when it actually tracked and sold viewer habits and preferences to commercial data brokers and advertising technology companies. Paxton wants Netflix to purge the data it obtained illegally and not use it for targeting advertising without users' consent, plus pay fines for each violation. Keith Peters reported.
4: The global maritime industry is facing a living shortage of the fuel that powers ships as the Iran war chokes off a key shipping lane in the Strait of Hormuz. About 80% of globally traded goods are transported by sea.
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5: Good morning, Bristol Bay. My name is Maggie Johnson. It's time to take a look at the weather forecast from the King Salmon, Dillingham, and Anchorage airports. From King Salmon, today it'll be cloudy with rain ending this afternoon. The high will be around 50. Winds will be southeast at 10 to 20 miles an hour. The chance of rain is 80%. Tonight it'll be cloudy in the evening, then off and on again rain showers after midnight. The low will be 36. Winds will be southeast at 10 to 15 miles an hour. The chance of rain is 40%. From the Dillingham airport, today, steady light rain in the morning. Showers will continue in the afternoon. The high will be 49. Winds will be east to southeast at 10 to 15 miles an hour. The chance of rain is 90%. Tonight, there will be cloudy skies early with showers later on. The low will be 37. Winds will be east at 5 to 10 miles an hour. The chance of rain is 40%. From the Ted Stevens International Airport in Anchorage, today will be cloudy. The high will be near 50. Winds will be north to northwest at 5 to 10 miles an hour. Tonight, there will be cloudy skies. The low will be 49. Winds will be north at 5 to 10 miles an hour. In King Salmon, the average high temperature for today, May 12th, is 55 degrees, and the record high is 73. The average low is 36, and the record low is 19. Today's sunrise is at 6:08 this morning, and sunset will be at 10:41 tonight. That gives us a total of 16 hours and 33 minutes of daylight for today. Tomorrow will be 4 minutes and 29 seconds longer. Thank you for listening to the voice of Bristol Bay. I'm Maggie Johnson, and that's your weather report from the KACAN, KKD and KIGI radio studios in Naknek, now streaming on Alexa devices and on TuneIn Radio. Hello, Bristol Bay. Let's take a look at what's happening around our community. The Bristol Bay Christian Learning Center is pleased to announce the Knight of the Month for May 2026. Congratulations to Marissa Jones on being named this month's Knight of the Month. Good job, Marissa. The Bristol Bay School District is looking for substitute teachers. If you're interested, call 907-246-4265. The City of Dillingham is hiring for the following roles:
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10: As soon as I jumped into the pool, my goggles filled with water and I could barely see. Despite having no formal swimming instruction, I slowly persevered for the 2 laps of a race I had entered on a whim. Years later, after taking lessons and learning the proper breathing and swimming techniques, I enjoyed learning all 4 competitive swim strokes. What a difference it makes when we have the proper training. The same applies to reading the Bible. When we understand the context and meaning of what we're reading, we can grow in our faith and properly apply it to our lives. Paul wanted Timothy to stand firm in his faith, avoid quarrels, and not be deceived by false teachers. In his final letter, the apostle urged Timothy to study the scriptures. Do your best to present yourself to God as one approved, a worker who does not need to be ashamed and who correctly handles the word of truth. As I learned and practiced proper swimming techniques, I became a better swimmer. In our spiritual walk, as we learn and understand the words and concepts in the Bible, we grow in our knowledge of God, enabling us to distinguish truth from falsehood and gain wisdom. As we read Scripture, let's continue to grow so that we may be thoroughly equipped for every good work. Today's encouragement was provided by Our Daily Bread Ministries.
11: Hey everybody, Rachel Ray here. Nothing puts a bigger smile on my face than cooking up a big meal for family and friends. But there's not enough room at my table for the 17 million kids in America who are struggling with hunger. These children, that's 1 out of every 5, often have to skip meals because there's just nothing to eat in the kitchen. Yet there's more than enough healthy, nutritious food produced right here in America to feed every last hungry child. If only there was a way to

My name is Maggie, and I want to encourage you that no matter what you're facing today, God is worthy of our praise. Let's continue praising Him with this next song.

When is the best time to talk to your family about staying in touch during a disaster? When floodwaters reach your door? When wildfires are engulfing the edge of your neighborhood? Or an earthquake is destroying buildings? When a tornado is tearing through town? Or a hurricane strikes?

Lord Jesus, we bow before you right now and worship you for who you are, the Holy Lamb of God who has taken away the sins of the world. Thank you, Holy Lamb, for taking away my sin. Amen. We look forward to that day when we will stand together with the millions in heaven, angels and the redeemed, to declare the glory of our risen Lord and crown Him King of Kings.

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1: With SRN News, I'm Bob Agnew in Washington. Defense Secretary Hegseth facing some tough questions from Republican and Democrat lawmakers in Congress about the administration's endgame for the war with Iran, but he did tell a House Appropriations Subcommittee he can only say so much in public.
2: We have a plan to escalate if necessary. We have a plan to retrograde if necessary. We have a plan to shift assets. Certainly in this setting, we wouldn't reveal what the next step may be, considering the gravity of the mission that the president is undertaking to ensure that Iran never has a nuclear bomb.
1: And Democrat House member Representative Rosa DeLauro told Hegseth the administration has, in her words, not presented Congress with any kind of clear or coherent strategy week to week, day to day, hour to hour. Meanwhile, a senior Trump administration official says Israel sent Iron Dome systems to the UAE to help defend itself.
3: The U.S. ambassador to Israel, Mike Huckabee, said Israel sent Iron Dome anti-missile batteries and personnel to the United Arab Emirates to defend the country during the Iran war. At a Tel Aviv conference, Huckabee said, "I'd like to say a word of appreciation for the UAE, the first Abraham Accord member at..."
1: And that is Charles J. Ledesma reporting. Today's redistricting efforts in three states could have far-reaching implications.
4: Missouri's new U.S. House map is going to court while Louisiana and South Carolina are considering redistricting. The Missouri Supreme Court is to hear arguments on two cases. One contends the new map

0: seeking a referendum. Meanwhile, legislative committees in Louisiana and South Carolina are both considering redistricting plans that could help Republicans win additional seats. I'm Haya Pinjwani.
1: This is SRN News. French lawmakers are taking a closer look at allowing assisted suicide.
2: A vote is expected this week on legislation that would allow residents to take their own life with the help of a doctor. Physician-assisted suicide is spread across much of Western Europe, with Switzerland being the first nation to allow it. Pro-life advocates and clergymen in France are urging the public to let their representatives know they don't want it. Suicide opponents say the old and the disabled will be victimized by the French bill. Michael Harrington reporting.
1: After a decade of victories in the courts and in American culture, LGBT advocates are in retreat. There's been a strong backlash in recent years, especially against the promotion of transgenderism to children and in public schools. Many states have banned males from competing in female sports. Some have barred sex change operations for children. At least 9 states have considered resolutions seeking to end the legal recognition of same-sex marriages. This is SRN News. And now here's Rich Thomason with the Midday Wall Street Business Report.
3: Inflation shot higher last month, hitting a 3-year high as consumer prices rose 3.8% year over year. A big contributor to the price spike, the cost of energy. Oil prices have been on the rise as optimism about the end of the Iran war appears to fade. President Trump describes the U.S.-Iran ceasefire as on life support after rejecting Iran's response to an American proposal for ending the conflict. The war has already sent the price for a barrel of Brent crude up 50% from pre-war levels. Benchmark U.S. crude rose $3.43 to $101.50 per barrel. Brent crude, which is the international standard, climbed $3.62 to $107.83 per barrel. Online seller eBay rejecting an unsolicited $56 billion takeover offer from GameStop. For the Wall Street Business Report, I'm Rich Thomason.
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4: My name is Mandy Johnson. It's time to take a look at the weather forecast from King Salmon, Birmingham, and Anchorage Airport. From King Salmon, today will be cloudy with rain ending this afternoon. The high will be around 50. Winds will be southeast at 10 to 20 miles an hour. The chance of rain is 80%. Tonight will be cloudy in the evening, then off and on again rain showers after midnight. The low will be 36. Winds will be southeast at 10 to 15 miles an hour. The chance of rain is 40%. From the Dillingham Airport, today, steady light rain in the morning. Showers will continue in the afternoon. The high will be 49. Winds will be east to southeast at 10 to 15 miles an hour. The chance of rain is 90%. Tonight, there will be cloudy skies early with showers later on. The low will be 37. Winds will be east at 5 to 10 miles an hour. The chance of rain is 40%. From the Ted Stevens International Airport in Anchorage, today will be cloudy. The high will be near 50. Winds will be north to northwest at 5 to 10 miles an hour. Tonight, there will be cloudy skies. The low will be 41. Winds will be north at 5 to 10 miles an hour. 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I'm Maggie Johnson, and that's your weather report from the KCAN, KKD, and KIJI radio studios in Naknek. 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

0: aunt is a missionary in Nigeria. She says there's a girl there who's a lot like me. We're gonna be pen pals.
1: Wow, she's so far away and she still has a lot in common with you.
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1: Sometimes it's easy to think that kids who live in faraway places must have some differences in the way they speak and act. But you might be surprised that they're actually a lot like you. One way that you're both the same is in God's eyes. He loves you and all the kids he's made around the world, no matter how different or the same they are. In Matthew 19, verse 14, Jesus even said this. Listen.
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4: It's true, I've written a few books, but actually, I'm really not an author. I'm just a storyteller. Hi, I'm Mark Gregston with Parenting Today's Teens. I love telling stories because they show that God is working an intricate plan in each and every person's life. And when you live with 60 teenagers at a time, you're never short on colorful stories. Some of these stories have already come to a resolution. Others are still in the middle of a difficult chapter. And some will never know the full story until we reach to the other side of eternity. It's possible you're in that hard place too. And if your family's story isn't turning out how you wanted, remember, God is the greatest author of all. And don't give up. He's not finished writing your story yet.
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6: Okay, so Sarah, I'm dropping you off at Emily's?
7: Yep.
6: And Josh, you're going to?
8: Soccer, Dad. Soccer practice.
6: Right. Oh, by the way, I just wanted to let you know when I pick you both up, I'll be wearing my short shorts.
8: What?
7: No!
6: Yep, and my dorky dad hat, and I'm gonna do my dad dance for all your friends. They'll love it!
7: Seriously? Why?
6: Because I like my short shorts. Of course, I could be talked out of it if you guys would just buckle up your seatbelts without giving me a hard time.
9: It's important to get your kids to buckle up for safety,

Hi, I'm Dave Perkins. When I think of the suffering that Jesus did on the cross, my heart just breaks. For God so loved the world, and that includes rascals like me, that he gave his only son, that whosoever believes in him will not perish, but have eternal life. That verse isn't just words. It's my story. It's your story too. Those words are true because God so much loves all of us. You are loved more than you'll ever know.

0: Jeremy was a young man who worked in our office every year after he got out of college, and then he became a veteran of our Iron Eagles Native American team.
1: But something was different this particular year for him. A woman. Yes, there was a woman in Jeremy's life, and believe me, it was no secret. He started telling us all about her as soon as we saw him again.
0: The romance had just developed in the weeks preceding, and there was nothing he would rather talk about. Now, she lived quite a ways from where we were, and the more he talked about her, the more he wanted to be with her. At first, I was kind of amused by young love, until I remembered that it was me, not so many years ago, telling anyone who would listen about the woman I loved. By the way, I will always love talking about her. Well, I'm Ron Hutchcraft, and I want to have a word with you today about the joy of telling. Now, my young friend couldn't wait to tell us about the person he loved, and as a result, we couldn't wait to meet her. You see, that's how it's supposed to work with any of us who love Jesus Christ. We love to tell about him, and as a result, some people we know want to meet him. It was a summer when, as we always do, our On Eagle's Wings team had brought the hope of Christ to a number of Native American reservations.
1: And Wendy, who was 16, was one of our new team members. During that amazing month, we had hundreds of Native Americans as one of our new team members. During that amazing month,

0: life? Why did she suddenly have a sense of mission in her life? Well, I believe it's largely because she had just spent the whole month doing what followers of Jesus are supposed to do all the time. She was telling lost people about the one who loves her and the one she loves. And that telling about Jesus might be the missing ingredient in your life as one of his kids. Paul prayed this revealing prayer along these lines in Philemon verse 6, our word for today from the Word of God. Here's what he said. I pray that you may be active in sharing your faith so that you may have a full understanding of every good thing we have in Christ. So Paul seems to be saying here that there's a level of experiencing your Savior that can only be reached by telling others about him. You don't have a religion to share, or a church, or some beliefs. You have a person to tell about, a person who loved you enough to die for you. Something powerful happens in your life when you finally open your heart and open your mouth to let people who've never met your Jesus know what he's like. Paul says you start to have, quote, a full understanding of every good thing we have in Christ. Maybe that's what you've been restless for. Like that young woman on our team, when you start talking about Jesus, you may finally start feeling him in your life as never before. And by starting to carry out your mission to be his ambassador, you may finally begin to get a clear picture of his greater plans for the rest of your life. Not to mention that what you know about Jesus is their only hope of ever being in heaven with him someday. You gotta tell them about Jesus. They need to hear about him because you need to talk about the greatest love of your life. And they need to hear about the one who loves them more than anyone. You tell them about how much he loves you. And sooner or later, I believe they're gonna wanna meet him too.
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3: When it comes to our commitments to Christ, what God seeks is our faithfulness all the way to the finish line. King Asa of Judah was a righteous king, but lapsed at the end of his reign, trusting a Syrian king instead of God. His punishment? A foot disease we read about in 1 Kings 15 and 2 Chronicles 14 through 16. From the Moody Church in Chicago, this is Running to Win with Dr. Erwin Lutzer, whose clear teaching helps us make it across the finish line. Pastor Lutzer, why would someone who'd been faithful for many years lose the trust he once had in God and turn elsewhere for guidance?
4: You know, Dave, someone who has done the study of the heroes of the Old Testament and the New has come to this conclusion: very few end well. Now that's sad, but it is true. And let me tell you that I believe the reason is the older you get, the more you take things for granted. You think to yourself that even disobedience actually is okay because, after all, you have been faithful throughout the years, and so you can stumble at the finish line. Certainly that's true about Asa. And it's actually the grace of God that enables us to run successfully all the way to the finish line. I'm holding in my hands a book entitled Grace Awakening by Chuck Swindoll. Now you know who he is. He's been a minister for many years, blessed millions through his radio program and also by his books. Grace Awakening is a balanced book showing you that we are saved by grace, but we should never take grace for granted in the sense it does not give us a license to sin. It is actually a deterrent to sin. I want you to have a copy. And by the way, this is the last week we're making this offer available for you. Here's what you do. Go to rtwoffer.com or call us at 1-888-218-9337. Now, if you did not have an opportunity to write down that contact info, I'm going to be giving it to you again.

0: the end of this message.
1: Think of all the strong support that God wants to do on behalf of some people. First of all, we know that he would want to support them politically. That's what he wanted to do with Asa. He said, Asa, why do you make unhealthy compromises? Why do you compromise with making a treaty with a pagan king? Asa, I will be your commander-in-chief. I will be your military person. I will strongly support you if you trust only me. So he wants to give political support. He wants to give moral support. There is no temptation taken you but such as is common to man, and God is faithful, who will not suffer you to be tempted above that you are able, but will with the temptation make a way of escape that you might be able to bear it. God says, I'm going to help you through the moral temptation. I will support you morally. I will support you emotionally. For the text of Scripture tells us, thou wilt keep him in perfect peace whose mind is stayed on thee. God says, if you have a heart that is completely mine, I will keep you in peace in the midst of the storm. I will come to your rescue and be your support. God says that he wants to support us financially, But my God shall supply all your needs according to his riches in glory by Christ Jesus. God says, I want to support you. I want to support you spiritually so that you might be able to encounter those spiritual battles, and I will help fight your battles against Satan. Because I've got the resources and I'm looking for people whom I can strongly support. We as Christians are often upset not because of what is happening to other people, but because somehow we fear that our personal peace and security is going to be jeopardized. And that makes us concerned. And one of the reasons we are uneasy is because we know that there are days ahead in which we are going to have to trust God in ways with which we are presently unfamiliar. And we're not used to having God as our support and trusting him and him alone. And that's why it is that even though we may sing and talk about us standing on the solid rock, sometimes when difficulty comes, you would think that we were grasping our last bit of driftwood before we are taken under. Notice what the text says. The eyes of the Lord go to and fro throughout the whole earth that he may strongly support those whose hearts are fully his. The search is extensive, relentless, continuous. It is also a search that is purposeful. God wants to help people. God wants to help people. But thirdly, and sadly, the search is seldom rewarded. Seldom rewarding. There are not few, there are only few, I should say, there are only few whose hearts are completely his. What does God see in this extensive search? What does God see as his eyes roam to and fro throughout the whole earth? What is there that he sees as he monitors every single human heart 24 hours a day? Well, first of all, oftentimes he sees a rebellious heart. A rebellious heart. He sees people who in effect say, God, I want you to stay out of my life. I'll draw the line in the sand. You stay over there. You don't bother me. I won't bother you. And let's just have this agreement that you, oh God, are never going to get me. A rebellious heart. Then, of course, he may also see that there are indifferent hearts. It's not so much that the people are against God, it's just that he is perceived to be irrelevant. He is of no particular moment. There's no direct application as to who God is and to what the situation requires. It is a matter of keen, studied indifference. Who cares about God? Then he sees partial hearts. A partial heart is one that says, I really do love God and wish that God would strongly support me. And he's got a part of me, but there are some things in my life that I believe I do not want God to touch. I just don't want him to touch. There are issues that I don't want to deal with. There are situations that I don't want to face. And there are some things that I will not give up. I will keep my fist clenched. Not in anger and defiance, but I will hold to these things tightly and not let go. A partial heart. Now let me ask you a question. What would it look like to have a heart that was wholly God's? As the text says, "And those throughout the whole earth seeking those who may strongly support whose heart is completely His." What would a heart like that look like? What is God looking for? Well, first of all, God is looking for a clean heart. A clean heart. A heart that says, so far as sin is concerned, every single sin that God brings to our attention is a sin that we confess and by His grace forsake. A clean heart. A heart that has used 1 John 1:9, "If we confess our sins, He is faithful and just to forgive us our sins and to cleanse us from every single unrighteousness." That's what kind of a heart God wants, is a clean heart. Secondly, a yielded heart, a yielded heart. Let's just talk about some of the idols of our age, these idols that grow up within us and like a vine wrap themselves around our very being and hang on for all that they are worth. Why is it that we do not find it easy at all? I do not find it easy at all to have a heart that is completely God's. Why didn't people tell us when they were growing up that to have a heart that was completely God's is a tremendous battle, because all of the idols that are so deeply ingrained hang on. And once the heart is completely God's, it has to let go and say, "God, whatever you want, whatever you want." I think, for example, of the idol of sensuality. Sensuality, which takes so many different forms. We may think of immorality or pornography, but it also includes alcoholism and drugs, all of the things that are debilitating, even though on the surface they grant a certain amount of pleasure. Now, what if God says to you, "I want you to give those up," as you know right well that He does? Are you this morning listening, if that is your idol, are you saying, "No! I will not give that up. I will not separate. I will not." And God is saying to you and to me that I will deal in your heart, and I can never strongly support you until, even if it kills you, you say, "Yes, yes, I will give it up." Remember Bruce Wilkinson during Founders Week said that another idol was money, and he said, "Oh, what a beast, what a beast that is." Because if we love money with even the slightest bit of love, even if there is that twinge of love in our hearts for money, God cannot strongly support us because we are not completely His, because the love of money is the source of all kinds of different evil. And therefore, we have to wrestle with God so that if God says, "Empty your bank account," you say, "Yes, yes, yes, it's yours. Yes, yes, yes, yes, yes, yes, yes." Oh, but the struggles of the soul, all the rationalizations of the heart, all the deep roots of that idol that has been so firmly cemented into the very fabric of our soul. And now to have God rooted out, what screams and what rationalizations and hollering takes place. And yet God says, "I cannot strongly support you, because unless you take care of that idol, you're not completely mine." Then I think of the idols of relationships, the idols of relationships. And no matter what God says, "I want this person, I want this relationship, I want what I want." To quote the words of Woody Allen, "The heart wants what it wants, and it will have it." And when God says, "Give it up," you say, "No, I will not give it up. I will not let go. I will not, I will hang on to what I want." God says, "I can't strongly support you because your heart is not completely mine. And then we think, for example, of vocations that are idols. We're into this fulfillment bag today. Everybody needs to be fulfilled. And I'm not opposed to that. I have the good fortune of having a vocation that I find very fulfilling, and I wish and pray the same for everybody. But people are saying today, unless I have this or unless I have that, I can't be fulfilled. And Bob says, I want you to give me all of your dreams and all of your aspirations so that if I send you out into the middle of the desert and want you to be there, you will say, yes, yes. You see, those are the struggles of the soul. And the text of Scripture says that God will strongly support those whose hearts are fully His. And so he travels from one end of Chicago to the other, and one end of Dallas and London and Atlanta, and he's looking for those whose hearts are completely His. You see, the extent of our yieldedness, the extent of our yieldedness is the extent to which we really want God. The extent of our yieldedness is the extent to which we really want God. And God says to us, unless you are completely mine, I'm not completely yours. And you see, what God asks you and me to do continuously, because this is a continuous battle, what God asks you and me to do is always to be giving up more of ourselves so that He might be able to give us more of Himself. Not a strong support of those whose hearts are completely His. That's what God wants. Now I want you to look back at the text. It says in verse 10, then Asa was angry with the seer and put him in prison, for he was enraged at him for this. And Asa oppressed some of the people at the same time. And you know what happened to Asa? He got sick. He had problems with his feet. It says in verse 12, and in the 39th year of his reign, Asa became diseased in his feet. His disease was severe, yet even in his disease he did not seek the Lord, but the physicians. It wasn't so wrong that he sought the physicians, though they were magicians probably. But what he wanted to do is to say, God, even though I'm diseased on my feet, I will not seek you. Now mark my word, Asa was actually a righteous man when he began. If we took time to read the preceding chapter, we'd discover that he followed the Lord and did away with idols and a whole lot of good things. But he was so angry at God.
0: So angry at God.

0: die with this disease, I'm never going to ask you to help me again. Did God strongly support him? No, no, no. Why? Because God strongly supports those whose hearts are completely his. You ever met a Christian who dies just an old, complaining, bitter, angry man? If that happens, you can write it down that very probably somewhere along the line, God laid his finger on some part of this man's life, and he said in his heart, no, no, no! And that's the way he dies, angry, unbowed, foolish, because God said, I don't support those whose hearts are divided and not completely mine.
1: God has all kinds of ancestors, but he serves not to those whose hearts have been weaned from the idols.
0: And who've taken the time to say, if it kills me, no matter what, I'm going to say, yes, God, you have my whole heart. Yes, yes, yes. Let's pray. Now, Father, the dearest idols we have known, whatever those idols be, help us to tear them from the throne and worship only thee. We think, Father, of all the idols that are in our lives, all the things that are there that compete with you. Father, I can't pull them out of my own heart. How shall I pull them out of the hearts of those who have listened to this message? That is your work, Lord. I pray only that in your grace you shall do it.
1: We pray that you will not let us alone until we have said less, less, less, less, less, less, less. Grant us that, Father, we pray in mercy.
0: And now, before I close this prayer, how many of you this morning say, Pastor Luther, God has talked to me, and by his grace, I'm going to say yes, yes, yes. Would you raise your hands as an indication of your desire to follow God? All over the auditorium, just keep them raised for a second. Are there others of you who say, it's going to kill me, but by his grace, I want to say yes? Others of you who want to join these, Father, you see the hands that have been raised, and you see the hearts that were behind the hands that were raised. And we pray, Father, that in all of our hearts, with all of the struggles, that you will grant us the ability to say, Father, we are too weak to do this on our own. But in the strength and name of Jesus, by your power, we lay down all of our dreams at your feet and say yes. In Jesus' name we pray. Amen.
1: My friend, I certainly hope that that is your prayer. It's my prayer. May we be willing to be able to lay down those idols and live for you alone.
2: I'm holding in my hands a book written by Chuck Swindoll entitled Grace Awakening. 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Chapter 12, A Marriage Oiled by Grace. Chapter 13, The Charming Joy of Grace Giving. 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
3: It's time again for another opportunity for you to ask Pastor Lutzer a question you may have about the Bible or the Christian life. Today's question comes to us from Glenn, who lives in Illinois. He writes, "Several years ago, I left a very successful job to open my own business. Unfortunately, my business failed after 5 years. I lost our family savings and returned to the corporate workplace. My wife has never forgiven me for being so irresponsible. I have lived with this guilt and shame for years. Every day, I am depressed over it. My question is, if we make a decision based on what we feel is God's will, but it brings negative consequences, does that mean that the decision was out of God's will?"
4: Well, Glenn, I'm so thankful for your question, but I need to confess that it is not an easy question to answer, because all of us have made decisions that we thought that these decisions were God's will, and yet they turned out very negative. Now, just having read your question and listened to it, I need to say that I'm not so sure that you were out of God's will in beginning that business. Maybe God wanted to teach you some lessons as a result of its failure that you could not have learned if you had just been a complete success. I always say that failure oftentimes is a much better teacher than success. But now back to your wife. She needs to lay down that bitterness. I pity you if she continually reminds you of the mistake that you made. Once it's dealt with between you and her, once the confession has been made, yes, it was an unwise decision, she needs to put all of that behind her. And if she doesn't, she needs to be reminded of what God does when we sin. Does he constantly remind us and say, "Well, you know, that was sure a silly decision. I, quote, forgive you, but I'm going to continue to throw it up in your face"?
5: No, God doesn't do that. And the Bible says that we should forgive, even as God, for Christ's sake, has forgiven us.
4: Your wife needs to get on her knees, and she needs to receive God's forgiveness for her attitude. Then she needs to come to you and get your forgiveness too. Because both of you are believers, both of you can move on from here, and you don't need to let the past destroy your future. Final word. I know a man, a very close friend of mine, who had $800,000 that he lost as the result of a company making unwise decisions. I met with him recently. His life is full of joy, and he says that he learned things as a result of this experience that he could have never learned in any other way. He isn't angry at those who made bad decisions. He sees it all as part of God's plan, and he's decided to move on. And you and your wife need to do the same.
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1: With SRN News, I'm Bob Agnew in Washington. Defense Secretary Pete Hegseth answered some tough questions today from both parties as he answered questions about the war and the likely end to it from lawmakers at an appropriations subcommittee in the House. Democrat Laura DeRosa.
2: This administration has not presented Congress with any kind of clear or coherent strategy.
1: That is Democrat Rosa DeLauro during the House Appropriations Subcommittee hearings. Even Republican Chairman Ken Calvert raised some concerns.
3: Questions persist about whether we are building the depth and reliance required for a high-end conflict. We have made progress in some areas. I want to acknowledge the department's efforts to address these questions. However, progress is not the same as capability.
1: President Trump set to leave for Beijing for high-stakes talks with President Xi Jinping of China. The U.S. has been trying to persuade China to use its influence over Iran to reopen the Strait of Hormuz. Prosecutors have filed criminal charges against the operator of the ship that crashed into Baltimore's Francis Scott Key Bridge in March of 2024.
4: Including conspiracy, violations of the Ports and Waterways Safety Act, misconduct or neglect of ship officers resulting in death, and obstruction.
1: That is U.S. Attorney for the District of Maryland, Kelly O'Hayes. That tragedy led to the deaths of six construction workers. U.S. consumer prices climbed sharply again last month as the 10-week war with Iran pushed energy prices even higher. The Labor Department reports today its consumer price index rose by 3.8% compared with April of last year. In a month-to-month basis, April prices were up 0.6% compared to March as gasoline prices were up by 5.4%. It's broadly negative session on Wall Street so far today. Right now, the Dow is off 122 points. This is SRN News. Evangelist Will Graham is on the road again.
5: Hot on the heels of a two-day gospel festival in Japan, the grandson of Billy Graham is scheduled to preach to a stadium of 50,000 people in South Korea this weekend. The event is set to take place in the city of Wijongbu and is the result of months of groundwork being laid by local churches. Graham has said that he believes that a major revival is coming to Asia, and he's been spending extra time there lately. Michael Harrington reports.
6: Abraham Foxman, who was forceful advocate for American Jews as national director of the Anti-Defamation League for nearly three decades, has died at the age of 86. More than 28 years as head of the ADL before retiring in 2015, Foxman counseled presidents and diplomats, CEOs, and celebrities. He took on prominent figures over anti-Semitic remarks or representations and accepted any ensuing apologies on behalf of an entire community. This is SRN News.
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7: 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Amazon says it's now available in five other countries and is expanding in the U.S. The mini warehouses devoted to Amazon Now stock about 3,500 products. 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
8: Rich Thomason reported.
9: The very malevolent plane that crashed in Kentucky last year after an engine fell off a UPS jet during takeoff has resumed operations back in the skies as of this past weekend.
1: The Federal Aviation Administration said it approved Boeing's proposed fix for the workhorse MD-11s after extensive review. More on these stories at srnnews.com.
0: Good morning, Bristol Bay. My name is Maggie Johnson. It's time to take a look at the weather forecast from the King Salmon, Dillingham, and Anchorage airports. From King Salmon, today it'll be cloudy with rain ending this afternoon. The high will be around 50. Winds will be southeast at 10 to 20 miles an hour. The chance of rain is 80%. Tonight it'll be cloudy in the evening, then off and on again rain showers after midnight. The low will be 36. Winds will be southeast at 10 to 15 miles an hour. The chance of rain is 40%. From the Dillingham airport, today, steady light rain in the morning. Showers will continue in the afternoon. The high will be 49. Winds will be east to southeast at 10 to 15 miles an hour. The chance of rain is 90%. Tonight there will be cloudy skies early with showers later on. The low will be 37, winds will be east at 5 to 10 miles an hour. The chance of rain is 40%. From the Ted Stevens International Airport in Anchorage, today will be cloudy. The high will be near 50, winds will be north to northwest at 5 to 10 miles an hour. Tonight there will be cloudy skies, the low will be 41, winds will be north at 5 to 10 miles an hour. 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I'm Maggie Johnson, and that's your weather report from the KCAN, KKD, and KIGI radio studios in Naknek. 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
10: This is Max McLean. What did Jesus say about those who did not believe in him? Listen to the Bible from John chapter 5 and 6. I do not accept praise from men, but I know you. I know that you do not have the love of God in your hearts. I have come in my Father's name, and you do not accept me, but if someone else comes in his own name, you will accept him. How can you believe if you accept praise from one another, yet make no effort to obtain the praise that comes from the only God? But do not think I will accuse you before the Father. Your accuser is Moses, on whom your hopes are set. If you believed Moses, you would believe me, for he wrote about me. But since you do not believe what he wrote, how are you going to believe what I say? When Jesus looked up and saw a great crowd coming toward him, he said to Philip, "Where shall we buy bread for these people to eat?" He asked this only to test him, for he already had in mind what he was going to do. Philip answered him, "8 months' wages would not buy enough bread for each one to have a bite." Another of his disciples, Andrew, Simon Peter's brother, spoke up, "Here is a boy with 5 small barley loaves and 2 small fish. But how far will they go among so many?" Jesus said, "Have the people sit down." There was plenty of grass in that place, and the men sat down, about 5,000 of them. Jesus then took the loaves, gave thanks, and distributed to those who were seated as much as they wanted. He did the same with the fish. When they had all had enough to eat, he said to his disciples, "Gather the pieces that are left over. Let nothing be wasted." So they gathered them and filled 12 basketfuls with the pieces of the 5 barley loaves left over by those who had eaten. After the people saw the miraculous sign that Jesus did, they began to say, "Surely this is the prophet who is to come into the world." Jesus, knowing that they intended to come and make him king by force, withdrew again to a mountain by himself. And John 5 and 6. Listen to the Bible. It's great for the soul.
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12: They'll challenge your authority. They'll try to break your will. They'll push you to the edge of your sanity. Because that's what kids do. But this car is your territory, not theirs. Defend it. Who makes the payments? Who cleans it? Who drives it?

Hi there, my name is Maggie. Psalm 32 says, God instructs us and teaches us in the way we should go. If you're seeking direction today, God is faithful to guide you. Here's our next song. Thanks for listening today on KAKN.

0: I'm Shauna on Johnny Erickson Tada Sharing Hope, here on KAKN. Well, Johnny, no one likes to suffer.
1: Oh, we certainly don't. Shauna, you know, I've lived almost six decades in this wheelchair, and every day it's a challenge.
0: Yeah.
1: There is never any respite from it. It is hard.
0: Oh, it is hard, but hard as it is, and Johnny, I've seen you in pain.
1: Mm.
0: God has used his left hand of providence, as we sometimes call it. He's used your quadriplegia to draw you much closer to himself, and I've seen that, too.
1: Oh, Shauna, you know me well.
0: Mm.
1: I can say without a doubt, with no second guessing, that, okay, here comes my favorite line, quote, I'd rather be in this wheelchair knowing Jesus as I do than to be on their feet with Adam. And I came to that realization decades ago, but those words are as true now as ever. It seems that the longer and the harder my afflictions, the better I know my Lord Jesus. You know, I never used to call him mine. Like, you know, in prayer for me, it's most often, oh, my Jesus, how good you are, rather than just, oh, Jesus, how good you are. Suffering has made him mine. It is as though the furnace of affliction, as it says in Isaiah 48, it's in that furnace God has burned away and continues to purify and burn out of my life sin and so much self-centeredness, self-pity, worldly thoughts and ways, the itchiness to have things as I want them, and much more. But that furnace of suffering has not only burned away the dross, the heat of my trials bonds me in a deeper union with Jesus Christ. Now, I've got a long way to go, but I sense that my suffering has melded my relationship into Jesus. You know what I mean by melding? You know, like you start to disappear into the Lord, like Romans 6, verse 11 says, where you must consider yourselves dead to sin and alive to God in Christ Jesus. That's melding. Suffering has helped me to consider myself dead to sins, and it's made me gladly hand over more of me to Jesus Christ. Less of my old self and more of me in Christ. And this wheelchair has been the furnace of affliction in which that marvelous bond is being strengthened. Now, someone, I think with a disability, wrote about suffering and how it changes us. And they wrote it as kind of a poem. I wish I could tell you the author, but this person wrote, quote, I'd rather have a paralyzed body and be able to move in the spirit. I'd rather be blind to the colors of a sunset and be able to see the light of God. I'd rather lack intellectual skill and be able to comprehend the simplicity of God's love. I'd rather be deaf to melodies of this life and be able to hear God call my name. I'd rather have only a partial physical frame and be part of Christ's body. May my brokenness be a door to my enlightenment, and may what others consider a disability serve as my ability to experience God's faithfulness.
2: Johnny, that is beautiful. And the author of that bit of prose obviously went through the furnace of affliction.
0: Mm-hmm.
2: It's clear her suffering helped her consider herself dead to sin and utterly and completely alive to God.
0: Well, listening friend, perhaps you identify with what Johnny has shared today, or if you have questions about it, go to johnnyradio.org and click the Ask Johnny button. And you know, we could sum up today's topic with the words of David in Psalm 119, verse 67. He writes from the furnace of his suffering, "Before I was afflicted, I went astray, but now I keep your word."
3: 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There are sounds that wake you up. Sounds that make you smile. Sounds that energize you. And sounds that help you relax. But there are some sounds that can alert you to danger and can help save lives.

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1: Fear has a way of creeping into our thoughts, especially when life feels uncertain. But God keeps reminding us through His Word that He hasn't given us a spirit of fear. Here's our next song. 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

0: I think the biggest discipleship tool that we have is our lives. Mm-hmm. It's not what we say as much as what we're living. It's so hard. It feels impossible, but cling to Jesus, mm-hmm. be desperate, surrender your life and then your kids' lives. And I think you'll be amazed what God can do.
1: Welcome to Family Life Today, where we want to help you pursue the relationships that matter most. I'm Dave Wilson.
0: And I'm Ann Wilson. And you can find us at familylifetoday.com.

0: love for him grow. And that they have a closer walk with him.
1: Yeah.
0: Because what they don't hear from me, maybe they'll hear from him.
1: That's good. And do you feel like you're in that constant surrender of your kids too?
0: Oh, totally.
1: And Maria, do you think that's necessary for us to do, to surrender our kids?
2: Yeah, definitely.
1: Because of what happens if we don't?
2: Well, I mean, it's all an illusion if we think we have any control over them anyways. So it's just a matter of, is our heart surrendered and submitted to God?
1: Yeah.
2: Or is it not?
1: Yeah. And to me, it's an idol. If we're looking to our kids to bring us happiness, mm-hmm. identity, security, usually some of those things are torn down. But I've seen parents put their hopes and dreams in their mm-hmm. kids. It's such a fleeting kind of thing. Mm-hmm. And if our kids feel the pressure of, I'm everything to my mom mm-hmm. and my dad, we don't want that either. Mm-hmm. So what does that look like on a day-to-day spiritually? How do you bring Jesus into parenting? You talked about it a little bit, Maria. So you're doing Bible study, but what other kind of things can we do?
2: There's a lot for me, a lot of during the day. One thing I used to do that Bruce was like, it's a little flippant, so maybe you should try to find something else, is I would just start singing the song, Jesus Take the Wheel. In the moments when it was like, I'm about to lose it, you know, like I just start singing the song.
1: Wait, go ahead. I want to hear
2: no,
1: it.
2: No, no, no, but it was just like, it would make me laugh. Like it would be funny. So it would like release the tension in the moment.
1: Did the girl also sing it too?
2: Yeah. And then also like, put my focus back on Jesus.
3: I think that's beautiful. You keep going.
1: I love it.
3: Keep going.
1: I love it. You know, it's basically a surrender. Jesus Take the Wheel is a surrender moment.
3: It doesn't matter where it came from.
2: Yes.
1: Right.
2: But you know, just not wanting to use the Lord's name so flippantly all the time. But yes. Just trying to
1: wait. Bruce. So what do you think? Bruce is in here listening to Maria, his wife. What did you mean by that when you said, hey, I don't know?
4: Well, it came up. So, okay. I did not have to defend myself on this. But, it came across to me as a little, it was almost like a jest. I'm usually very conscious. I love to make fun of ourselves. I don't like to make light of God's name, but. You know,
1: but,
4: I don't know.
1: But maybe it was a prayer.
2: I mean, it was.
4: It could be. And if it is, then...
1: Then go for it. Sing as loud as you can.
4: You know, maybe I'm doing a little projection. You know, so...
2: Yeah, so it's just kind of a lot of, like, in the moment, like, please help me right now because I'm this close to just losing it.
1: Yes. Mm-hmm. Haven't we all been there?
2: Oh, and please. I've definitely had times where I've been like, I'll be right back. And I just like go to my room and shut the door and just take a minute and just be like, help me, Lord, because.
1: And I would say to our kids, because I can get hot quick. And so I would say, run to the other room and sit in a chair. You better run as fast as you can. And they know they can see me like boiling, but I need a minute. Just as you said, I need a minute to gather myself because I get mad and things are crazy. Yep. And so just to gather yourself, I need that second. They're little breathy prayers like, Jesus, I need you right now. It is so Jesus Take the Wheel.
4: I think I've heard it once. And so I was trying to, when she was singing, like, I've heard that from somewhere.
1: Because you're not in the country.
0: Oh, I am.
1: Oh.
0: I don't listen to it like that, but I do listen.
1: It's an old song, though.
3: Okay. It is old.
1: Yeah. Mm-hmm. Okay, so.
2: And the one part of the song is, I'm letting go.
1: Mm-hmm. There it is.
0: But the principle is there, right?
2: Yes.
0: Like, we do try to hold on. And, you know, I mean, because some things we can't spiritualize, but that is really what he wants us to do.
2: Yes.
0: Is to let go and allow him to do the driving, right? Like, it's that. So.
1: And I will say that one of the things, too, that surprised me is how much worry I would have.
2: Mm,
1: the
2: definitely.
1: Older our kids got, and I think for the younger generation, with phones, with TV, with media, with platforms, it's crazy town. And so I think as a mom, I can remember even when they were in high school, finding myself just like wanting to control situations, but needing to let go. And so knowing what to do with that worry, I would find myself visually seeing myself handing Jesus all the things. I couldn't sleep until I would do that at times.
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1: So let's turn it a little bit. Let's talk about discipling our kids.
6: Yeah.
1: We hear that term all the time. Are you discipling your kids? Mm-hmm. How are your discipleship going? You know, what does that look like? And how can we help our listeners, like, get a grasp of this? Is this something that's important for us as moms?
0: Well, since I've gone through it.
2: Let's hear it. Bring it in.
7: Teach us.
8: When we first came on staff, Family Life, you know, we introduced to Family Life and Dennis Rainey and all his books and all of this. And, you know, having Bible study with the kids, and we'd sit down with our kids to get ready to have, you know, family, you know, Bible study. And they're like this. you know, and all of this, and every time it was, you know, it was just, it was a battle. Like, mm-hmm. it was, and I think after a while it was like, this isn't working for us. Mm-hmm. Like, it sounds good in mm-hmm. the book. Like, yeah. I don't know how they did it and made it work so perfectly for us. It just didn't happen. But, you know, again, we made sure we kept them in Sunday school, in places, again, where they're being taught, and, you know, at home, living out biblical principles, you know, and all of this. And you teach as you go, why you don't do certain things or say certain things or whatever it is. Mm-hmm. But to just be honest, the Bible studies, the sitting down with it just did not. Like, we tried it over and over, and it would just be, you know, especially video games were becoming really big and popular, to tell them you got to cut it off so that we can have a little devotional here.
2: Yeah, that's a tough stuff.
8: You want a family fight? There you go.
7: Grandchild just told me a couple days ago, like, I like Pokemon way better than God.
6: Well, at least they're honest.
0: Yes.
1: But yeah, that's really hard. Mm-hmm. So are you saying that you failed at it?
0: Yeah.
1: No, but it may not look like what we thought it would look like. Because I would be depressed when I was around the Rainies and certain people. I'm like, they probably like, tell us more, Mother and Father. What else does Jesus say to us? And we never had that one time, especially having three sons. But what can it look like? I bet you discipled your kids. I know you did.
0: I mean, I'm sure I did. Probably not in, I would call, the Rainy way.
1: The Rainy way.
0: I think the families have to work out what works for them.
1: Yes, that's it.
0: Because if you try to make your family out of, you know, mold it into what worked for somebody else, it's not. It just doesn't work like that.
1: And Barbara Rainy would say, it was never like that. We didn't have, you know.
6: Well, and you did say that you've always tried to have, like, an open door. So I'm guessing you made yourself available
7: to your kids to have conversations, to ask questions, and all the things like that. What about you, Kate? I mean, your kids are still pretty young.
6: Yeah.
1: Your stepson is, how old is he now?
3: He's 8.
1: Okay.
3: Mm-hmm. But he, maybe similarly to some of what I'm hearing, yeah, not inclined to sit ever for anything at all. So certainly not for, let's now have a structured time of.
1: And that's very normal for boys.
3: Totally. Totally. So it's been another one of those categories of, okay, I read a lot of books, and parenting books can be hard for me often.
1: Because, do you compare?
3: Well, it does. It feels like here's all these great things you should do. Yeah. And many of them are just genuinely out of reach because of the circumstances in which our family functions.
1: Yeah.
3: And it's like, well, I agree with you that that is a great idea. The problem is it's not an option. So now what? What else does it look
6: like? Like, you need to write a parenting book.
3: That's hilarious. You should. Maybe in like 30 years. We'll see how they turn out first.
1: So what do you do?
3: So yeah, I think for us, well, it started.
7: So when we got married, when my husband and I would try to pray before a meal, my stepson would plug his ears. He was like, well, let's just start with praying before meals.
1: Yeah.
3: That's where it began, was let's pray before meals. And then eventually he kind of got used to it because he didn't like it. He wasn't about it. now occasionally he'll add his own little thing into whatever it is that he's excited about, that he'll add as we're praying over a meal. And so it looks like a million little things. Just this past week or two, he's been having a really hard time on our transition night. The night that he knows is my last night at dad's house and I'm going to mom's house and vice versa. He really struggles that night. And I said something to my husband. I was like, you know what? I wonder if it's time, because he started to talk more about God. He started to be a little more curious. And that's been my prayer from early on, was I was like, God, there's not a lot of openness when we first got married to things of God in my stepson. And so I just started praying that God would make him curious. Just inspire, because he is naturally curious. He wants to know. He wants to understand things. God has answered that prayer. There have been a number of things that
7: and questions he asked that my husband's like, I don't know how to answer that question. Like, that's a really good question. But so I said the other day, I was like, I wonder if it's time to start planting the seed that God goes with him.
1: That's good.
3: Between every house. It's painful that he has to go from house to house and that he never gets to have both his mom and his dad at the same time.
1: Yeah.
3: They're both a part of his life.
1: Sure.
3: But it's not the same. He always gets one or the other. And so I was like, I wonder if he's ready to receive some sense of comfort in the fact that God will go with him no matter where he goes.
1: Yeah.
3: And I have often prayed that God's presence would be there with him in a way that maybe looking back, he can see it.
1: That's brilliant.
3: Because right now, that's not where his headspace is. Right. And it won't be for a very long time, I don't imagine. Yeah. But if he could be able to look back and be able to and identify God's presence.
1: Could you ever say to him, like, I'm so praying, like, that's got to be super hard for you sometimes. Mm-hmm. And I'm praying, like, I know that God is always with you. Or you could even say it personally. I know that

0: with the stepkids, you probably have to do these subtle little drops, little nuggets at a time.
1: Yes.
0: Is that true?
1: Mm-hmm. Yes, that's very accurate.
0: But I love how your mindset is you're thinking through your discipleship with him, you know? That's cool. What about you, Maria?
2: Mine's a little bit more traditional, a little more Rainy-esque, you might say.
0: What's that look like?
1: Praise God. That's a beautiful thing.
0: I know.
1: Thing.
0: She has four girls,
2: I have four girls, so they'll sit, you know, not a super long time, but we homeschool. So we do a lot of sitting and reading aloud and things like that. And oftentimes my solution is to have things for them to do with their hands while they're listening.
0: That's
2: so that kind of helps remove some of the nervous energy, like magnet tiles and coloring and things like that. But I know.
0: So they don't have to sit with their hands folded. They can be doing stuff.
2: I do have friends of boys who have boys who are like, my kids don't color.
0: Yeah.
2: Coloring is not a thing with
1: they
2: boys.
1: They don't color. What is that?
2: My girls love to color. So.
0: Yeah.
2: But anyway, so we have every morning, we have our morning time on the couch and we sing hymns together. We do our catechism together. We do scripture memory. And the catechism goes along with what they're learning in their Sunday school class at church. So there's overlap. It's not always that way. It just happens to be that way this time around. And we are reading through the Bible that kind of overlaps with also their history. So.
0: Maybe you and Bruce should write a book.
2: And I will say shout out to my husband, Bruce, because he has always been so faithful with family devotions because we do that in the morning. But then Bruce always does a family devotion at dinner time. Always.
3: What?
2: Like you get, well, almost always. Okay. There's a few nights here and there that you skip, but like you are.
0: That's amazing.
2: Pretty faithful to when you have the energy, when you can.
0: What does that look like,
2: Bruce? Devotion at the dinner table.
3: We have a book with, I think it's Nancy Guthrie, is it?
0: I love that he's pulling out snacks. Nancy has some great stuff.
3: Yeah, so we read through that. We read through Kevin DeYoung has, it's a really long title, like the biggest storybook, Bible storybook or something.
0: Yeah. Our son's going through that.
3: And it was awesome.
2: It's good.
3: So yeah, it's got to be quick.
0: Yeah.
3: Got to have like 1 point.
2: Yes. At Christmas, we do that.
0: Having boys, I had expectations of what babes should do. So when I hear Bruce, I would have heard somebody like that. I'm like, that's what Dave should be doing. And then I'd have this bitterness in my heart. But one of the things we can do, so let's just bring it down to everybody's level. As parents, we can pray for them. Mm-hmm. And just even praying out loud, I don't know if a listener is, maybe you've never done that before, but it's a great place to start is out loud with your kids, you know, of just, I mean, I would put them in car seats and pray as I put them in car seats. Mm-hmm. Or we'd drive to school and I'd pray. And when they got out of the car, I'd pray. So simple, quick prayers. They didn't even have to pay attention. But bedtime was one of my favorite times that we would pray over our kids, each one of them. Mm-hmm. We'd have a little, and quick, like little quick Bible study, not a Bible study, but we'd read some scripture or a book that really pointed to God with scripture in it. Mm-hmm. And sometimes they didn't pay attention, but it was okay. But we were just trying to put these deposits in them. Mm-hmm. And it's interesting too, because I think our youngest, I asked him one time, because I think the biggest discipleship tool that we have is our lives.
4: Mm-hmm. It's not what we say as much as what we're living. I would come home with these stories, and still do, of, and some of you may have heard some of my stories, like, hey guys, you won't believe this, but I was going like down this town and I saw this lady come out of a bar and she was so drunk. And you know, they're like middle school, high school. She was so drunk. She couldn't even walk and she had this big purse. And so I stopped to pick her up and you know, they're like, you picked up some random lady and she's drunk. And I said, I know. I wondered, like, is she going to throw up in the car? And so I had this bag and I put it down. And I also thought, like, can I take her? You know, can I fight her if she's fighting? And I decided, yes, I could. And she's so inebriated that she probably didn't have a lot of control. So anyway, telling those kind of stories and saying like, and so I found out her name was Mary and I put my hand on her and I prayed for her. And I said, Mary, God loves you so much. Mm-hmm. There's not a moment in your life that he hasn't seen you. And he loves you. And she's like, I love God. You know, she's so wasted. And then she did say, I don't know how to get home. And so now I'm like, I'm telling the boys this at our dinner table. You guys, she doesn't know where she lives, you know. And now they're like, what did you do? So
5: those stories of like being in a grocery store and paying for someone's groceries or feeling like God spoke to me to do something and to be obedient to that. I think as they get older and even younger, like I just shared some of our stories with our 10 and under grandkids of things that God had done. Those are little pieces of discipleship and kids love stories and they love to hear what God can do. And so I think those are kind of some simple things. And I was going to say at bedtime too, I've shared this before, but when our first son did get married, Dave and I, our three sons slept in the same room. He was in bed and we got on our knees. We laid our hands on him to pray for him because it would be his last night as a single man in our house. And we prayed over him. We cried and we asked him, what will be the thing that you missed about living under this roof as a man? And he said this.
4: These nights where you and Dad prayed over us, loved us, listened to us. So I would miss that. And so now to see him with his four,
5: he has two adopted, two bio kids, and he's way better than we ever were. He not only reads the scripture, he sings over them every night. I'm like, that's such a good idea. It's more than just Jesus take the wheel, too.
6: Yeah, so that's Spruce. Like, really? At bedtime, I'm so done. I'm like, just get in your bed and let me close the door, please.
5: Yes.
6: And Bruce goes in there and he prays with them and he sings a song with them.
5: What do you sing, Bruce?
3: Jesus take the wheel.
5: That's what Austin sings.
3: Oh, yeah. That's the most popular. Although, when they make requests, it's always This Little Light of Mine.
6: And also, so cute. Your Blood Has Washed Away My Sin.
3: Oh, that's a good one. That's Chloe's favorite. Yep.
5: And I'll add this as we close to, we as parents should be sharing the gospel with our kids. It can start when they're so little. I used to start with Genesis 3, the fall, and how God loved Adam and Eve. And sin, he gave them a choice because love gives a choice. God gave them a choice to walk with them, but they chose to eat the fruit. But then the great.

0: the gospel. And I know that our days as moms can seem so long, so mundane, so boring. But then you have those moments of the miraculous in the midst of the mundane. And I can remember our five-year-old was in bed crying one night, and his little three-year-old brother was in the twin bed next to him on the other side of the room. And I said, "Why are you crying?" And he said, "Mom, what if Austin doesn't give his life to Jesus and he's not with us in heaven?" And I just cried like, yeah. He gets it. Yeah. He gets it. And so we prayed for him together that night. But if it's not in our hearts, it's not going to come off our tongues. Mm-hmm. And so it starts with us moms. It's so hard. It feels impossible, but cling to Jesus. Mm-hmm. Be desperate. Mm-hmm. As we've talked about, surrender your life and then your kids' lives. And I think you'll be amazed what God can do. Mm-hmm. It's not going to be pretty and perfect. I'll just say that. But God can do way more than we can ever ask or imagine. Mm-hmm. Thanks for being with me today. This has been fun. Happy Mother's Day. And as we close, we at Family Life are all about relationships, parenting, family. We want to equip you. We want to bless you. We want to give you tools and resources that will be a benefit to you and your family. 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
3: With SRN News, I'm Bob Agnew in Washington. Defense Secretary Pete Hegseth faced sharp questioning today during House Appropriations Subcommittee hearings. Ranking Member Democrat Betty McClellan says she worries about the military's diminishing weapon stocks because of the war in Iran.
4: We're still waiting for the information. We've asked several times for a complete update on munition levels, and it has not been provided. This lacking of delivery timely information for the committee is appearing to become a pattern.
3: Hegseth pushed back on the assertion from both Democrats and some Republicans that the Iran war has depleted critical U.S. stockpiles.
5: I take issue with the characterization that munitions are depleted in a public forum. That's not true. And ultimately, we have all the munitions needed to execute what we need to execute, and we're going to ensure that we supercharge that going into the future.
3: Prosecutors have filed criminal charges against the operator of the ship that crashed into Baltimore's Francis Scott Key Bridge, leading to the deaths of six construction workers back in March of 2024. FBI Special Agent in Charge Jimmy Paul says it never should have happened.
6: The bridge was struck and collapsed because those who were responsible for the ship's operation deliberately cut corners at the expense of safety.
3: And the trial now is ongoing, and it's expected to cost $4 to $5 billion to build a new bridge, which won't be ready for several years.
7: On the S Beat, let's take a noticeable step back in midday trading today. The Dow Jones Industrial Average struggling right now, but not terribly bad at the moment. It's back up to just 5 points in the red. And the NASDAQ is down about 387 at this hour. Then the S&P 500 up by 44. President Trump is set to leave for Beijing for high-stakes talks with President Xi Jinping. The U.S. has been trying to persuade China to use its influence over Iran to reopen the Strait of Hormuz. China is a major buyer of Iranian oil and insists it wants the war to come to an end. This is SRN News. The governor of Maryland is embracing transgenderism.
8: Democrat Wes Moore says if his 14-year-old son wanted to have a sex change operation, he would allow it. Moore, who many are talking up as a 2028 presidential hopeful, made his comments in an interview with podcast host Patrick Bet-David, who appeared to be taken aback by the governor's statement. Political analysts say the Democratic Party support for transgenderism cost it a lot of votes in the last presidential election. Michael Harrington reporting.
3: Conservative Catholics are concerned that the Vatican is sending new signals about how it intends to accommodate homosexuals in the Pope Leo era. A Vatican working group has released a report featuring the testimony of two gay married Catholics who complained about the Church's traditional stance on human sexuality. Pope Leo also stated during a recent airborne news conference that he believes the church's teachings on social justice, equality, and freedom are far more important than sexual morality. This is SRN News. An online learning system has reached a deal with hackers. Here's correspondent Mike Hempen.
9: Data stolen from an education platform is deleted in a deal with hackers. The company that operates the online learning system Canvas says it has reached a deal with hackers to delete the data they stole in a cyber attack last week that created chaos for many students. Instructure, the parent company of Canvas, hasn't provided any details of the deal, including whether a payment was involved. A hacking group named Shiny Hunters claimed responsibility for the breach. The data has been returned to Instructure, but the company says there is no way to know whether the data was erased for good. I'm Mike Hempen.
7: And that data involved nearly 9,000 schools worldwide and some 275 million individuals. The schools did not pay a ransom. More of these stories at sonnews.com.
2: Good morning, Bristol Bay. My name is Maggie Johnson. It's time to take a look at the weather forecast from the King Salmon, Dillingham, and Anchorage airports. From King Salmon, today it'll be cloudy with rain ending this afternoon. The high will be around 50. Winds will be southeast at 10 to 20 miles an hour. The chance of rain is 80%. Tonight it'll be cloudy in the evening, then off and on again rain showers after midnight. The low will be 36. Winds will be southeast at 10 to 15 miles an hour. The chance of rain is 40%. From the Dillingham airport, today, steady light rain in the morning. Showers will continue in the afternoon. The high will be 49. Winds will be east to southeast at 10 to 15 miles an hour. The chance of rain is 90%. Tonight, there will be cloudy skies early with showers later on. The low will be 37. Winds will be east at 5 to 10 miles an hour. The chance of rain is 40%. From the Ted Stevens International Airport in Anchorage, today will be cloudy. The high will be near 50. Winds will be north to northwest at 5 to 10 miles an hour. Tonight, there will be cloudy skies. The low will be 41. Winds will be north at 5 to 10 miles an hour. 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I'm Maggie Johnson, and that's your weather report from the KKN, KKD, and KIGI radio studios in Naknek. 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
11: Think of all of the heartache and the pain and the difficulty Noah went through. Think of what it cost Noah. Maybe when Noah put that last nail in the ark, that was all he had. And he went into the ark a pauper. When he came out, he owned the earth. When Noah went into the ark, he went in a minority. When he came out, he was the majority. We're on the winning side. But you have to see this by faith.
10: Welcome to Love Worth Finding, featuring profound truth simply stated by pastor, teacher, and author Adrian Rogers. The Bible emphasizes the importance of household salvation. Now, what does that mean? One of the greatest examples of this is Noah, whose faith in God saved his family from the great flood. In part one of today's message, we learned about Noah's fear of God in a shameless society, and how his faith led him to a tremendous act of obedience. If you have your Bible, turn now to Hebrews chapter 11, beginning at verse 7, as Adrian Rogers shares part two of this prophetic message, Captain Noah and His Unsinkable Faith.
11: There are four things I want to lay on your heart about Noah's faith, and I pray, God, that they will buoy your faith, to keep your faith afloat, help you to have an unsinkable faith in treacherous days, because that's exactly what Noah had, and it made him a champion of faith. Now, the first thing I want you to notice is what I'm going to call the warning his faith believed. The warning his faith believed. Look in verse 7. By faith, Noah, being warned of God of things not seen as yet. Now, God warned Noah of the flood. But he'd never seen a flood. Do you know what? Noah had never even seen rain. Before the flood, it did not rain. The idea of rain was foreign to Noah's mind, much less any kind of a flood. God had watered the earth by springs and by rivers and by evaporation and condensation and dew. And some Bible scholars believe that there was a great canopy over the earth that maintained a constant temperature, like a giant greenhouse. And so Noah is warned of God of something he has never, ever seen before. It was a warning from the Word. He had the Word of God. Now, again, I want to remind you of a verse that we will mention many times in our study on faith here in Hebrews chapter 11, and it is Romans chapter 10, verse 17, which says, faith comes by hearing, and hearing by the Word of God. Without a word from God, you cannot have faith. Faith is not a leap in the dark. It is a step into God's light. You must hear from God. That brings us back to Hebrews chapter 11 and verse 1, which describes faith. Now, faith is the substance of things hoped for and the evidence of things not seen. I want to remind you one more time that the word hope here does not mean maybe, perhaps, or I wish. But hope means bedrock assurance. The Bible calls hope an anchor of the soul. Now, you don't put an anchor in a cloud bank. You think of it. Hope is an anchor of the soul. It is solid. And the word substance here, substance, something beneath us that we can stand upon. Where do you get this assurance, this bedrock assurance called hope? From the Word of God. God speaks the truth of the Bible. Is where faith comes from. And when God takes the truth of the Bible and makes that truth to you, when you get a personal word from the Word that applies to you in a situation, God is speaking to you, then you're going to find faith engendered in your heart. Did you know that God speaks today? God has His written word once and for all settled. But then God speaks to your own personal heart. And when God speaks to your heart personally and you have a rhema from God, that's when you find faith growing in your heart and in your life. Big, plain, and straight, you have to hear from God in order to have faith. Now, let me say this about this faith now that Noah had, the faith that he received. It resulted in fear. Look at it in verse 7. By faith, Noah being warned of God of things not seen as yet, he'd never seen it rain, moved with fear, prepared an ark. Do you see that? He was moved with fear. Now, some people say, I don't believe in a religion based on fear. Bible religion is based on fear. Fear is the foundation of faith. When Noah believed God, he feared God. Listen. Fear and faith are inseparably linked together. Fear sees God's power and God's holiness and God's justice. Faith sees God's loving kindness, God's grace, and God's mercy. Therefore, the fear of God is not a cringing dread of God. It is love on its knees. God gave Noah a word of warning.
7: But now here's the second thing I want you to see. Not only the warning that his faith believed, but I want you to see the work that his faith achieved.
11: Having heard from God, he got busy. Now look again in Hebrews 11 and verse 7. By faith, Noah being warned of God of things not seen as yet, moved with fear, prepared an ark. He went to work. Now, the Bible teaches that faith without works is dead. James 2, verse 20. But wilt thou not know, O vain man, that faith without works is dead? God told Noah to build an ark, and Noah obeyed. The word believe comes from an old English word, by live. What we really believe, we live by. Now, don't tell me that you have faith if you do not obey. And you have to obey even when you don't understand. Noah had not seen a flood, but he had a word, and he obeyed. Noah was a man of faith, and therefore he prepared an ark. And he prepared an ark to the saving of his family.
7: Some of you are going to lose your children because your faith is a mere intellectual faith
12: I mean, a doctrinal faith. It is not a practical living faith that is obeying God, and your children see the difference. Now, friend, listen to me. The religion that does not begin at home does not begin. Have you ever heard anybody say, well, you know, my loved ones are the hardest ones to witness to. You're not telling on them, you're telling on you. You know why they're the hardest ones to witness to? Because they know you. They know you. Many of us need to go and say, would you forgive me for the life that I've lived in front of you? And don't even witness to them. Just say, would you have forgive me? Just forgive me. I'm a Christian, but I've been a poor example. They'll be watching you for a while. They say, yeah, sure, I forgive you. Then later on, you come back and say, would you forgive me for something else? Well, now what do you want me to forgive you for? I have shared with you the most important thing on earth to me. Would you forgive me for not sharing Jesus with you? I just give you an open door to share the Lord Jesus Christ with your loved ones. Noah had faith. And that faith was there for the saving of his household. Put this verse down. There was a man filled with demons. Jesus healed him. And the man wanted to follow Jesus. But notice what Jesus said in Mark chapter 5, verse 19. Howbeit Jesus suffered him not, but saith unto him, go home to thy friends and tell them how great things the Lord hath done for thee and hath had compassion on thee. Now, here's the third thing I want you to see. I want you to see the wickedness that his faith perceived. By faith, Noah, being warned of God of things not seen as yet, moved with fear, prepared an ark to the saving of his house. Now, watch this. By the which he condemned the world. He was a man that lived in a wicked society. Now, don't tell me that you cannot have faith today because of the societal problems that we have today. Think of the ungodly world that Noah lived in. It was a day of secular philosophy. Genesis chapter 6, verses 5 and 6 tells us that the imaginations of the thoughts of man's heart were evil continually. And the word imaginations there doesn't mean daydreams, it means philosophies. There was a secular philosophy like is on the campuses of today's schools and in the editorial pages of today's newspapers. The days of Noah were days of secular philosophy. The days of Noah were days of scientific progress. Now don't think they were plying with sticks. How would you like to build a boat, a ship, about the proportion of an ocean liner that could withstand the most ferocious storm the world has ever known? They were building great cities in this day. Genesis chapter 4, verse 17 says, and Cain knew his wife, and she conceived and bare Enoch, and he built a city. Built a city. I mean, not the people had houses. Here's a man like Donald Trump. He built a city. We live in a day of scientific progress. I'm amazed at what we're doing today. Genetic engineering. The vileness of the internet. The internet is a great tool, but it's a dangerous thing. Pornographers are now talking about virtual reality on the internet and virtual adultery. What all that means is ominous. There were days of social plagues. Notice in Genesis chapter 6, verses 11 through 13, the earth was filled with violence. All flesh had corrupted its way upon the earth. Think of the social plagues today. Think of the terrorism. Think of the violence. Think of the kidnappings. Think of the needless murders that stalk the streets. And yet, Noah was a man of faith. He believed God in all of that. Think of the violence today against the unborn. Let me tell you something that ought to break your heart. Peter Singer has been installed as the first full-time professor of bioethics at the University Center of Human Values of Princeton University. May I tell you that Princeton University was founded for the preaching of the gospel of Jesus Christ? Now, here's Peter Singer. Let me tell you what Peter Singer, now this professor of bioethics, said. Killing a disabled infant is not morally equivalent to killing a person. Not the same. To kill an afflicted baby is not the same as killing a person.
13: He goes on to say the life of such a newborn baby is of less value than the life of a pig, a dog, or a chimpanzee. He says, and he's the world's best known advocate of infanticide, he thinks that parents should be allowed 28 days after the birth of a severely disabled baby to decide whether to kill it or not. He's the founder of the animal rights movement. He has taught the idea that human life is sacred is, here's a new word for you, speciesism. Like racism, if you think a human being superior to a dog or cat or an antelope or a chimpanzee, you're a speciesist. Well, you say, that's some Looney Tune. Friend, that is a professor at Princeton. Days of social plagues. Days of sexual perversion. Genesis 6, verse 5, and God saw that the wickedness of man was great on the earth, and that every imagination of the thoughts of his heart were only evil continually. Jesus linked the days of Noah with the days of Lot. Luke 17, verses 26 through 30. And as it was in the days of Noah, so shall it be also in the days of the Son of Man. They did eat, they drank, they had wives, they were given in marriage until the day that Noah entered into the ark, and the flood came and destroyed them all. Likewise also, as it was in the days of Lot. They did eat, they drank, they bought, they sold, they planted, they built it. But the same day that Lot went out of Sodom, it rained fire and brimstone from heaven and destroyed them all. Even thus shall it be in the day when the Son of Man is revealed. Jesus said, when I come again, the days of Noah and the days of Lot are going to be replicated. For further information, consult any newspaper or listen to any newscast. Are you listening? Do you know what Noah faced? Do you see the wickedness that Noah perceived? And yet in all of this, Noah lived and he preached. Now, people didn't listen to him, but he preached. You don't measure preaching success by numbers. I wonder sometimes what the measurement of preaching is. I was preaching a Bible crusade in the South Louisiana town. I preached my heart out. I fasted. I prayed. I wept. I searched my heart. I searched my scriptures. I did everything I knew to do, but nothing was happening. And I finally, giving the invitation one night and holding up my hands and begging people to come to Christ, nothing happened. I said, Pastor, you take the invitation. I just need to sit over here. You just go ahead. And I just took my Bible. During the invitation, I went and I sat down. I opened it. I said, God, I don't know what's wrong. I've got to have a word, God. And I opened my Bible and just put my finger on a verse randomly, but I believe led of the Spirit. And God said in Ezekiel chapter 3 and verse 7, the house of Israel will not hearken unto thee, for they will not hearken unto me. And I thought, oh God, thank you for showing me this. He said, the house of Israel will not hearken unto thee, for they will not hearken unto me.
14: And God showed me in an instant, Abraham, they haven't rejected you. They rejected me. You're my servant. The only reason they won't hear you is they won't hear me.
13: I said, Lord, that's such a good verse. Give me another one. And again, I put my finger down by random. And I tell you, almost came unglued when I read what it was. It was Ezekiel 2, verse 5. And they, whether they will hear or whether they will forbear, yet shall they know there hath been a prophet among them. You think that? God says, will they hear or not? They will know there hath been a prophet among them. That's what it means when it says, and Noah, when he preached, condemned them. One of these days, they're going to have to give an account for that. Our generation also has been warned. Now, here's the final thing I want you to see. I want you to see the wealth that his faith received. The wealth that his faith received. Look at it again. By faith,
11: Noah, being warned of God of things not seen as yet, moved with fear, prepared an ark to the saving of his house, by the which he condemned the world, and became the heir of righteousness, of the righteousness, which is by faith. What was his legacy? What was the wealth that his faith received? It was righteousness. He was made righteous in the sight of the Lord by faith. Remember chapter 10, Hebrews chapter 10, the just shall live by faith. We receive spiritual life when we receive Christ. How was Noah saved? Not by works, but by grace. Genesis chapter 6 and verse 8, but Noah found grace in the eyes of the Lord. That's the first time grace is used in the Bible. Think of all of the heartache and the pain and the difficulty Noah went through. Think of what it cost Noah to build that ark. I don't know where he got his resources, but I have an idea that he put everything into the ark. Maybe when Noah put that last nail in the ark, that was all he had. And he went into the ark a pauper. When he came out, he owned the earth.
14: You know what Jesus said? Blessed are the meek, for they shall inherit the earth. When Noah went into the ark,
11: he went in a minority. When he came out, he was the majority. Friend, we're on the winning side. But you have to see this by faith. You see, the ark is also an illustration of salvation. It's a picture of the Lord Jesus Christ. A gigantic object lesson, Peter tells us in the New Testament. The ark is finished. Storm clouds begin to roil. The earth trembles. Great fissures open, water belches out, rain comes down. But just before that, God says, Noah, Genesis 7:1, Noah, come thou into the ark. God didn't say, Noah, go into the ark. He said, come into the ark.
14: That means God was in there. God said, Noah, come into the ark. And then the Bible says that God shut the door.
11: There was a window on top. A door on the side. Noah was in charge of the window. God in charge of the door. You see, I daily can look into the face of God. But I have been shut in to the Lord Jesus Christ. The ark was sealed on the inside and the outside with a gooey substance called pitch. It's the same word translated atonement in the Old Testament. God put atonement on the outside and God put atonement on the inside. And not one drop of water could come through. Noah, come into the ark. When you come into Jesus, God shuts the door. You're sealed with the Holy Spirit of promise. Not one drop of judgment can come to the child of God who's safe in Jesus.
14: We have a wonderful salvation and a wonderful Savior. May I ask a question? Are you in the ark? I don't say, do you believe the ark?
11: Are you in the ark? Are you safe in Christ? Do you know, absolutely know that you're saved? If you should die this moment, you'd go straight to heaven. May I guide you in this decision and help you to receive Christ? The door is open, and God is saying to you, come, come thou into the ark. Would you pray this prayer, dear God? I need to be saved, and I want to be saved. Jesus, you shed your blood on the cross to pay for my sin. I believe it. I receive it. Come into my life. Take control of my life. And begin now to make me the person you want me to be. And I will live for you, Lord Jesus. Not in order to be saved, that's a gift. I will live for you because I am saved. Because you've saved me by your grace.
14: Begin now to make me the person you want me to be. In your holy name I pray. Amen.
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20: In our minds, we don't want them to face lions and bears because it's hard to watch them. 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
21: Well, coming of age in today's world brings a whole new set of challenges. And today on Focus on the Family with Jim Daly, you'll hear one young adult's perspective on the pressures facing teens and young adults and how to trust God for your future. 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I'm John Fuller.
22: Well, along with that one perspective is her mother, who's been on the broadcast before. So I'm looking forward to this dynamic. We've done this a couple of times now, and it's great to see the 20-somethings rising and coming in and doing the interviews with us. This is great. But so often for young people, I mean, bullying is a hot button issue for so many parents, and it's really distressing for all of us if your kids are in that position. Thankfully for Gene and I, Trent and Troy really didn't face anything like that. We were grateful for the school they were in, for the education they received, and for the environment they had. It was pretty powerful. But according to national surveys, bullying affects about 20% of kids ages 12 to 18. 20%. That's a big number. Yeah. And then

0: This is KKNACNAC, KKD Dillingham, KIGI Iggy Ogig, K275AW Manicotic, K280FE Egigig, the voice of Bristol Bay, now streaming online at KKN.org.
1: With SRN News, I'm Bob Agnew in Washington. Defense Secretary Pete Hegseth answering some tough questions today before a congressional hearing about the possible depletion of U.S. stockpiles because of the war in Iran. He says it's simply not true. Correspondent Edward Castillo tells us about President

0: U.S. has announced that the United Arab Emirates received military help from Israel to help protect it from Iran's attacks.
1: We've also heard from the U.S. ambassador to Israel, Mike Huckabee, the former Arkansas governor, who says that Israel deployed troops as well as Iron Dome batteries to the United Arab Emirates during the Iran war. This is the first public acknowledgement of Israeli forces deploying here in the UAE since 2020, when the UAE first had that diplomatic recognition deal with Israel. Now, Israel and the United Arab Emirates didn't acknowledge this, but the fact that it has come out from the U.S. ambassador in Tel Aviv at an event today suggests that this was a wink and a nod, sort of an authorized leak from both sides on that to possibly put more pressure on the Iranians.
0: The Senate has confirmed President Trump's nominee for chair of the Federal Reserve.
2: The Senate confirmed Kevin Warsh's nomination to a 14-year term on the Federal Reserve Board of Governors on Tuesday, teeing up a final vote to make the ally of President Donald Trump the central bank's next chair. The 51-45 vote was largely along party lines, with Senator John Fetterman of Pennsylvania the only Democrat to vote in favor of Warsh, a former Fed governor and Wall Street banker. Warsh's nomination to be the central bank's chair for a four-year term requires a separate Senate vote, which is expected as soon as Wednesday. Bernie Bennett, Washington.
0: On Wall Street, the Dow back into positive territory at this hour. It's up by 53 points. The Nasdaq still struggling. It's down 320. This is SRN News. Faith is seeing a resurgence in Ukraine.
3: According to the Slavic Gospel Association, the privations of war have turned many in the country to the cross. SGA reports that more than 100 new evangelical churches have been opening their doors since the Russian invasion began. Igor Bandura of the Ukrainian Baptist Union adds that, quote, over 13,000 people have been baptized, significantly more than before the war. Churches are forming a vital support system for the embattled nation. Michael Harrington reporting.
0: President Trump's Religious Liberty Commission is preparing to make some recommendations. After more than a year of hearings, commissioners have spoken about their wish list for what they would like to see in the report. One idea is to increase avenues for religious expression in public schools and other public settings. Another would be making public money more available to religious groups. And there's a push for allowing for religious-based exemptions to some regulations in the classroom. This is SRN News. Seeing red, Myanmar.
4: Ruby red, to be specific. Some miners have discovered a massive ruby, the second largest by weight ever found in the country. The ruby weighs 11,000 carats. It was unearthed in mid-April. Although it weighs less than a 21,000-carat stone found in 1996, it's considered more valuable due to its superior color and quality. Myanmar produces about 90% of the world's rubies, with the rare gemstones being a major source of revenue. Rich Thomason reporting.
0: Also at SRNnews.com, big changes from Amazon, opening store-sized delivery hubs in dozens of cities around the country. The goal to get some products to customers within 30 minutes of when they order. The e-commerce ultra-fast Amazon Now first launched in India last year, and Amazon says is also available now in five other countries and spreading in the United States. You'll find more on these stories at SRNnews.com.
5: This debate. My name is Maggie Johnson. It's time to take a look at the weather forecast from King Salmon, Birmingham, and Anchorage Airports. From King Salmon, today will be cloudy with rain ending this afternoon.
6: The high will be around 50. Winds will be southeast at 10 to 20 miles an hour. The chance of rain is 80%. Tonight will be cloudy in the evening, then off and on again rain showers after midnight. The low will be 36. Winds will be southeast at 10 to 15 miles an hour. The chance of rain is 40%. From the Dillingham Airport, today, steady light rain in the morning. Showers will continue in the afternoon. The high will be 49. Winds will be east to southeast at 10 to 15 miles an hour. The chance of rain is 90%. Tonight, there will be cloudy skies early with showers later on. The low will be 37. Winds will be east at 5 to 10 miles an hour. The chance of rain is 40%. From the Ted Stevens International Airport in Anchorage, today will be cloudy. The high will be near 50. Winds will be north to northwest at 5 to 10 miles an hour. Tonight, there will be cloudy skies. The low will be 41. Winds will be north at 5 to 10 miles an hour. 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I'm Maggie Johnson, and that's your weather report from the KKN, KKD, and KIJI radio studios in Naknek. 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

Hi, my name is Maggie. Here's a quick reminder that God's grace is new every single morning, and that includes today, no matter how it's gone so far. Thanks for joining us today here on KAKN.

Attention men, under the age of 35. You know what really impresses the ladies? When a guy has a few drinks and later gets pulled over for buzz driving. That could cost you around $10,000 in fines, legal fees, and increased insurance rates. There goes let's grab dinner and a movie. Oh, I know. You drive more carefully when you're buzzed. You've proven that hundreds of times. A woman admires that kind of confidence. And you've practiced how to speak if a cop does pull you over. Slowly, clearly, and...

This is Maggie on KAKN. Even when God feels silent, he's still present. Isaiah reminds us that God is always at work. If you're in a quiet season right now, don't lose heart. God is closer than you think. Let's head back into the music.

0: The following program is pre-recorded. What if investing could be about more than performance? It could also be about purpose. Hi, I'm Rob West. More believers are asking whether their portfolios reflect their convictions, and new tools are making that easier than ever. Today, Mike Schnackenberg joins us to talk about ETFs, stewardship, and how to invest in ways that honor God and serve the common good. And then it's on to your calls at 800-525-7000. That's 800-525-7000. This is Faith and Finance, biblical wisdom for your financial decisions. Well, it's a pleasure to welcome Mike Schnackenberg to the program. He serves as head of distribution at Eventide Asset Management, a valued underwriter of this program. And Mike, great to have you back with us.
1: Great to be with you, Rob.
0: Mike, let's start with the basics because the industry loves to throw acronyms around. For someone who's heard the term but isn't quite sure what it means, just start by defining an ETF.
1: Well, Rob, you're right. We do love throwing acronyms around in this industry. An ETF is an exchange-traded fund. And what that means is it's essentially a vehicle that can hold multiple stocks or bond issues in one ticker. And what that allows for investors is diversification from owning dozens or even hundreds of underlying holdings, whereas you just have one exposure in a typical stock ticker investment.
0: Yeah, it just makes it so convenient and really easy to invest. Why do you think ETFs have become such a popular choice for investors in recent years?
2: Yeah, there's a few reasons. You know, they do trade on exchanges that stacks. So you can trade ETFs intraday, so they're easy to access. Underlying holdings are transparent. So there's typically full visibility of what that ETF is invested in. Cost is a part of it too, albeit, you know, a bit nuanced at this point. You know, I think historically investors have thought about ETFs as passive and just tracking a broad market index, which typically those passive options are very cheap.
0: Yeah.
1: Increasingly, many active strategies are taking on the ETF structure as well. And that's purely just due to increased tax efficiency and some of those positive aspects that I talked about before.
0: Hmm. Yeah. Now you mentioned that many investors use ETFs as a way to invest passively by tracking an index. But from a faith perspective, Mike, is passive investing really neutral?
1: Oh, this is a great topic, Rob. We could spend a lot of time on this. At Eventide, we would say no. You know, our belief is that every investment decision is an active investment decision. And that's really about what type of impact do you want to

0: have through your investing. And we've spent a lot of time thinking through, as we invest on behalf of our clients, where's the next dollar going to have the biggest impact? And so our belief is that investing is ownership.
1: Yeah.
0: And so even as a small percentage owner of a large company, you do have an ethical responsibility for the products and practices of that business. And the reason for that is you do have a right to the profits and dividends from that business's products and practices. And so what we're attempting to do is not simply passively follow an index, because you may get some good, but you are going to get a lot of bad in a passive index. But instead, how do we avoid areas that are problematic, that are leading to addiction, that are leading to destruction of life, and then shift our focus to identifying those that are most directly contributing to human flourishing? You know, at Eventide, our tagline is investing that makes the world rejoice. You know, we want to be unyielding in our pursuit of finding the companies, the products, the practices that are going to solve the greatest unmet needs in the industry. Passive investing does not only not do that, but it also just exposes us to things that are antithetical to a Christian worldview.
1: Yeah. So that idea that this ownership of an index is neutral, it just doesn't hold up for the Christian investor, right?
0: No, it isn't neutral. I mean, we are participating, whether it's labeled passive or active. And I think, you know, this is an area of real excitement in the industry. Options have increased dramatically for faith-based investors, which is allowing faith-driven investors to really seek out ethical win-wins, where they're getting the exposure from an investment standpoint that they're seeking, but ensuring that values are aligned in that pursuit.
2: That's well said. Well, folks, when we come back, we're going to talk about how you can take a next step in this area. Perhaps there's faith-based investing options you don't even know are available to you right now. More with Mike Schnackenberg after this, and then your questions at 800-525-7000. Stick around. We'll be right back.
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2: What if investing could be about more than performance? 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I'm Rob West. 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Mike serves as head of distribution at Eventide Asset Management and underwriter of this program. We're talking about the rise of faith-based ETFs. 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These investment vehicles are exploding in popularity, and there are options now more than ever to align your investments using ETFs with your values. Mike, before the break, you were unpacking how we go about this. Let's get even more specific. If someone wants their investments to align with their values, what should they be considering as they evaluate it?
0: Yeah. So this is a big awareness story, honestly, Rob. I mean, I think for many faith-driven individuals, they just are unaware that this is an option. And so there is an educational piece here. And so we're at Eventide, we want to be providing not just the investment products, but also the education around this movement that we're really excited about. So we've recently released a series of videos featuring our co-founder and CEO, Robin John, in conjunction with Right Now Media, that are available on the Eventide Asset Management YouTube channel. These are short videos. They give you kind of an overview of the Eventide story, but really how that ties into the evolution of faith-based investing. Additionally,
5: Robin wrote a book called The Good Investor, which has been a really great resource for those that are, you know, just really starting to think about this and starting to think what faith-based values alignment looks like in their investing.
0: In conjunction with that, goodinvestor.com also has a screener tool. And essentially what this allows retail investors or advisors to do is punch in any ticker, you know, whether an individual stock or a fund, just to see what the underlying exposures are. And our focus there is on what we would consider kind of the big five problematic areas for many Christians. And that would be alcohol, tobacco, gambling, pornography, and abortion. Mm-hmm. At Eventide, we screen over 50 ethical areas, but, you know, we want this to be kind of a first step. This is a way to start and understand what you are exposed to and maybe where the problem areas lie. Mm. And so that's a good place to start.
6: Mike, I know you work with advisors every day. You also hear from investors, and it's pretty eye-opening when someone screens their existing portfolio to find out the companies or the industries they didn't realize they were contributing to. Isn't that right?
5: That's correct. And, you know, especially when we think about the S&P 500, the large and mega cap companies that are involved in many different areas from a product and practice standpoint, you know, there are some underlying issues that are really problematic and honestly some that we're not thinking about as much as we may in the future, you know, issues related to social media and some of the problems that's causing. You know, that's an area that we screen out at Eventide. But again, this is awareness and education, and it's a process to really kind of understand and honestly get convicted about the opportunity, which we think is a great

0: life protector. I don't know if that helps you or not, but that's what the policy type is. You know, that's pretty much all I know about it.
1: Got it. Okay. Yeah. So that gives a little more context, because these are usually designed primarily for the death benefit, not as an investment vehicle. So it provides a guaranteed death benefit to a certain age. In your case, it's 91, has some cash value, but that's often secondary. And they're structured so the insurance coverage is the main value. So the primary question becomes, is the death benefit still valuable to you and your family? Yeah, so we've got to explore that always as, you know, the primary consideration. And, you know, if you're depending upon it because you need to protect a spouse, replace income, cover debts, you know, that's the reason we typically have insurance, especially during our working years. But if that need no longer exists, then the policy may no longer be necessary. And in that case, accessing the cash value could be reasonable. Obviously, it's extending out with a pretty nice payout beyond typical life expectancy, which would be, you know, once you reach age 65 for a male in the U.S., you know, it's probably like 82. And so we're talking 9 years beyond that. So there's an elevated chance that, you know, this policy could pay out, and then it would be a death benefit either for a living spouse or to pass on to your heirs, or that could be given away. And so, you know, we need to consider that that's a significant sum of money. But, you know, if there are no heirs or estate goals, or the premiums are burdensome, or the cash value is significant, in this case, we're talking, you know, $60,000. And, you know, the question would just be, what could we do with that $60,000 over the next, 17 years, to get anywhere close to that amount of money? We certainly wouldn't get there with a typical rate of return. But, just given what I've shared there, what are your thoughts about surrendering this and the role it's playing?
0: Well, I'm debt free now, so we're blessed with that. And, we, are financially in good shape. So I just wanted to look at that, and I guess I thought if we could invest that $60,000 over the next 10 years and, you know, recover that, that would help. But yes. I don't need it, I guess. That's bottom of line. I don't need it.
1: Yeah. Yeah. Exactly. And I think that's the idea. What is the premium annually?
0: The premium annually of, I don't have to, pay for it. I mean, I stopped paying premiums probably 3 or 4 years ago, so I haven't paid premiums. But now
1: it's just pulling from the death, from the cash value. Is that right?
0: And it goes down quickly. You know, when they start pulling it out.
1: Yes. So, right, because there's a lot of mortality expense there as you age to keep this policy in force. And so I would expect that, that would be going down rapidly. You know, I think as we look at this, you know, with the you said it was 750,000 death benefit.
0: Yes.
1: Mm-hmm. So it's the trade-off between keeping the guaranteed benefit versus the, you know, the, future value potentially of 60,000 invested today. So you're 74, the effective return on that death benefit, you know, can be quite significant. So for example, the current value today is 60,000, with a death benefit of 750,000, 17 years. That's a large payout relative to the cash value. You know, if we look at what that could reasonably grow to over an 8% return, it could be $250,000. So I think the question is, you know, we know it's not going to get to the 750, especially tax free, which is what that that death benefit would be. And so you've just really got to look at the trade off between what that could mean for your estate and heirs and giving, versus, especially with longevity on your side, versus the $250,000 you could put to work and then make that call. I don't think there's a right or wrong answer here. I think it really comes down to which thing is most important. Hang on the line. We'll talk a bit more. We're so thankful for our team here, Devin, Sandy, and Jim. Couldn't do it without them. We'll see you tomorrow.
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0: This is KKNACNAC, KKD Dillingham, KIGI Igiagig, K275AW Manicotic, K280FE Egigic, the voice of Bristol Bay, now streaming online at KKN.org.
1: With SRN News, I'm Bob Agnew in Washington. President Trump is downplaying differences with President Xi Jinping over the U.S. conflict in Iran as he heads to Beijing for high-level talks. He says that they plan to hold long talks about the war in Iran and other topics. Defense Secretary Hegseth faced some tough questions today from Republican and Democrat lawmakers in Congress about the administration's endgame for the Iran war, but he told a House Appropriations Subcommittee he can only say so much.
2: We have a plan to escalate if necessary. We have a plan to retrograde if necessary. We have a plan to shift assets. Certainly in this setting, we wouldn't reveal what the next step may be, considering the gravity of the mission.
1: And U.S. consumer prices climbed sharply again last month as a 10-week war with Iran pushed energy prices higher.
3: The Labor Department reported Tuesday that its consumer price index rose 3.8% from April 2025. On a month-to-month basis, April prices were up 0.6% from March as gasoline prices rose 5.4%. Excluding volatile food and energy costs, so-called consumer core prices were up 0.4% last month from March and 2.8% from April of 2025, relatively modest readings that suggest the energy price burst isn't yet spilling over much into other prices. Bernie Bennett in Washington.
1: Today's redistricting efforts in three states may have far-reaching implications.
4: Missouri's new U.S. House map is going to court while Louisiana and South Carolina are considering redistricting. The Missouri Supreme Court is to hear arguments on two cases. One contends the new map backed by President Donald Trump should be tossed out because the districts are not compact. The other contends that the new district should have been suspended when opponents submitted petition signatures seeking a referendum. Meanwhile, legislative committees in Louisiana and South Carolina are both considering redistricting plans that could help Republicans win additional seats. I'm Haya Pinjwani.
1: This is SRN News. French lawmakers are considering allowing assisted suicide.
5: A vote is expected this week on legislation that would allow residents to take their own life with the help of a doctor. Physician-assisted suicide is spread across much of Western Europe, with Switzerland being the first nation to allow it. Pro-life advocates and clergymen in France are urging the public to let their representatives know they don't want it. Suicide opponents say the old and the disabled will be victimized by the French bill. Michael Harrington reporting.
1: After a decade of victories in the courts and in American culture, LGBT advocates are starting to retreat. There's been a strong backlash in recent years, especially against the promotion of transgenderism to children. Many states have banned males from competing in female sports, and some have barred sex change operations on children. At least nine states have considered resolutions seeking to undo special legal recognition of same-sex marriages. This is SRN News. Texas Attorney General Ken Paxton is suing the entertainment giant Netflix.
6: The suit charges Netflix with spying on children and other consumers by collecting their data without consent and designing its platform to be addictive. Paxton says Netflix has falsely represented to consumers that it did not collect or share user data when it actually tracked and sold viewer habits and preferences to commercial data brokers and advertising technology companies.
1: That is Keith Peters reporting. Amazon is opening store-sized delivery hubs in dozens of cities to get some products to customers in 30 minutes or less after they order. The e-commerce titan's ultra-fast Amazon Now service first launched in India last year. Amazon says it's also available now in five other countries and expanding here in the U.S. And the products stored there include everything from fresh produce to diapers and non-prescription medications. More of these stories at srnnews.com.
0: Hello, Bristol Bay. My name is Maggie Johnson. It's time to take a look at the weather forecast from the King Salmon, Dillingham, and Anchorage airports. From King Salmon, today will be cloudy this afternoon. The high will be around 50. Winds will be southeast at 10 to 20 miles an hour. The chance of rain is 50%. Tonight there will be considerable cloudiness. Occasional rain showers after midnight. The low will be 36. Winds will be southeast at 10 to 20 miles an hour. The chance of rain is 40%. Tomorrow there will be rain. The high will be 48. Winds will be light and variable. The chance of rain is 80%. From the Dillingham Airport, today there will be occasional light rain. The high will be 49. Winds will be east to southeast at 10 to 20 miles an hour. The chance of rain is 90%. Tonight there will be considerable cloudiness with occasional rain showers. The low will be 36, winds will be east at 10 to 15 miles an hour. The chance of rain is 50%. Tomorrow will be cloudy with occasional rain showers. The high will be 47, winds will be light and variable. The chance of rain is 50%. From the Ted Stevens International Airport in Anchorage, today will be cloudy. The high will be 49, winds will be north to northwest at 10 to 15 miles an hour. Tonight it will be overcast. The low will be 41, winds will be north to northwest at 10 to 15 miles an hour. Tomorrow there will be cloudy skies early, then partly cloudy in the afternoon. The high will be 53, winds will be west at 5 to 10 miles an hour. In King Salmon, the average high temperature for today, May 12th, is 55 degrees and the record high is 73. The average low is 36 and the record low is 22. Today's sunrise was at 6:05 this morning and sunset will be at 10:43 tonight. That gives us a total of 16 hours and 38 minutes of daylight for today. Tomorrow will be 4 minutes and 26 seconds longer. Thank you for listening to the voice of Bristol Bay. I'm Maggie Johnson, and that's your weather report from the KAKN, KAKD, and KIGI radio studios in Naknek, now streaming online at KAKN.org and on Alexa devices. Hello, Bristol Bay. Let's take a look at what's happening around our community. The Bristol Bay Christian Learning Center is pleased to announce its Night of the Month for May 2026. Congratulations to Marissa Jones on being named this month's Night of the Month. Good job, Marissa. Alaska Public Media, Bristol Bay Historical Society Museum, Bristol Bay Borough School District, and KCAN Radio would like to invite you to a radio listening party this Friday, May 15th at 4:30 p.m. at the Bristol Bay Historical Society Museum in Naknek. All are welcome. 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Fifth and sixth graders in Mary Ludwig's class interviewed elders. High school sophomores in A.J. Gooden's class wrote and recorded radio news shows. We hope you can join us, and we'll see you then. The City of Dillingham is hiring for the following positions: dispatcher, police officer, resident, police officer, lateral rotational, heavy equipment operator, fleet mechanic, water/wastewater operator, landfill supervisor, and harbor assistant. 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
8: Okay, so Sarah, I'm dropping you off at Emily's?
9: Yep.
8: And Josh, you're going to?
10: Soccer, Dad. Soccer practice.
8: Right. Oh, by the way, I just wanted to let you know when I pick you both up, I'll be wearing my short shorts.
10: What?
9: No!
8: Yep, and my dorky dad hat, and I'm gonna do my dad dance for all your friends. They'll love it!
9: Seriously? Why?
8: Because I like my short shorts. Of course, I could be talked out of it if you guys would just buckle up your seatbelts without giving me a hard time.
11: It's important to get your kids to buckle up for safety, no matter

Hi there, I'm Maggie Johnson. Thanks for listening to today's Wisdom Moment. When I was growing up, one of my favorite things was family devotions. Every day we would read a proverb and hear what God had to say to us. If you're like me, you've maybe struggled in knowing what to read for your personal devotional time. I found that the book of Proverbs is a good choice. It's split up into 31 chapters, perfect for each day of the month. Now my prayer is that as we read a proverb together each day, that your heart and your mind will be open to hear what God wants to tell you today. Let's get started. Proverbs chapter 12. One who loves discipline loves knowledge, but one who hates rebuke is stupid. A good person will obtain favor from the Lord, but he will condemn a person who devises evil. A person will not be established by wickedness, but the root of the righteous will not be moved. An excellent wife is the crown of her husband, but she who shames him is like rottenness in his bones. The thoughts of the righteous are just, but the counsels of the wicked are deceitful. The words of the wicked wait in ambush for blood, but the mouth of the upright will rescue them. The wicked are overthrown and are no more, but the house of the righteous will stand. A person will be praised according to his insight, but one of perverse mind will be despised. Better is one who is lightly esteemed and has a servant than one who honors himself and lacks bread. A righteous person has regard for the life of his animal, but even the compassion of the wicked is cruel. One who works his land will have plenty of bread, but the one who pursues worthless things lacks sense. The wicked person desires the plunder of evil people, but the root of the righteous yields fruit. An evil person is ensnared by the offense of his lips, but the righteous will escape from trouble. A person will be satisfied with the good by the fruit of his words, and the deeds of a person's hands will return to him. The way of the fool is right in his own eyes, but a person who listens to advice is wise. A fool's anger is known at once, but a prudent person conceals dishonor. One who declares truth tells what is right, but false witness, deceit. There is one who speaks rashly like the thrust of the sword, but the tongue of the wise brings healing. Truthful lips will endure forever, but a lying tongue is only for a moment. Deceit is in the heart of those who devise evil, but counselors of peace have joy. No harm happens to the righteous, but the wicked are filled with trouble. Lying lips are an abomination to the Lord, but those who deal faithfully are his delight. A prudent man conceals knowledge, but the heart of fools proclaims foolishness. The hand of the diligent will rule, but the lazy hand will be put to forced labor. Anxiety in a person's heart weighs it down, but a good word makes it glad. The righteous person is a guide to his neighbor, but the way of the wicked leads them astray. A lazy person does not roast his prey, but the precious possession of a person is diligence. In the way of the righteous there is life, and in its pathway there is no death. Proverbs chapter 12. Thanks for joining me for today's Wisdom Moment. In 2 Timothy 3, we are reminded that all scripture is God-breathed and useful for teaching, correcting, and training us in righteousness. My prayer is that these daily moments in God's Word will equip you for every good work He has planned for you. Join us tomorrow as we continue our journey through Proverbs.

0: heard on the news about that 5-year-old who found his uncle's gun. The kid didn't know it was loaded.
1: I heard on the news about that 14-year-old girl who was bullied online. For like a year, she couldn't take it anymore, so she got her dad's gun from his nightstand.
2: I heard on the news about that guy who broke into someone's house, stole a gun from the hall closet.
0: He accidentally shot his cousin in the head.
1: She killed herself.
2: And later, killed the owner of the store he was trying to rob.
3: If you...

Hi, I'm Dave Perkins. I'm deeply humbled by Jesus' love for us. 1 Peter 3:8 reminds me that Jesus, the perfectly righteous Savior, He suffered once for everyone's sins, to bring rascals like me back into God's presence. With that one act, Jesus constructed a spiritual bridge, like a road over a deep valley with a raging river below. He paved the way for me and you to be with Him for eternity. Isn't that amazing? Just like the song, "Amazing Grace that saved a wretch like me. I once was lost. Now I'm found. I was blind, but now I see."

Luke tells us here they're bringing in a friend, a man, verse 18, who's paralyzed. There wasn't any way that he could get to Jesus unless his friends brought him. Wonderful illustration for us of the gospel enterprise. This happens to be a picture of the Great Commission. We are delivering the gospel to helpless people who are spiritually paralyzed, bringing them essentially to Jesus by means of the gospel. Without Jesus, they don't have a prayer.

0: Welcome to Wisdom for the Heart with Stephen Davey. What if your greatest need isn't physical, but spiritual? It's easy to focus on what we can see. Problems we want fixed, burdens we want removed, situations we want changed. But today's message reveals something even more important. In this powerful encounter, Jesus not only heals a man's body, he declares his authority to forgive sins, and that changes everything. You're going to discover that while physical healing is a blessing, spiritual forgiveness is a miracle that lasts forever. Here's Stephen Davey with today's message.
1: The truth is, when people don't have a prayer, they're most likely to begin praying.

a desperate man. He's introduced to us in Luke chapter 5. Let's go back to where we left off. Luke introduces us to this man, not by his name, but by his illness. He tells us in verse 18, the man was helplessly paralyzed. Now, before we jump in and deal with this man's illness, Luke introduces us to the audience. In fact, this is the first time we're told in the gospel account that the religious leaders have sort of shown up as a committee to listen to Jesus teach and to watch him heal the sick. If you were with us in our last study, Jesus healed that leper and sent him back to the priest, knowing that he was going to instigate then that priest would an investigation of Jesus. Well, that investigation took place, and here's the investigating committee now showing up. Verse 17. On one of those days, as he was teaching, Pharisees and teachers of the law were sitting there who had come from every village of Galilee and Judea and from Jerusalem. That's a two-day journey, by the way. They're all packing in here. The power of the Lord was with the Lord Jesus to heal him. Now, let me pause for a moment or two. Since this is our first encounter with these religious leaders, you may be new to the faith and new to who these men were. So let's introduce them. The teachers of the law are the scribes. These are the lawyers of the Mosaic law, so to speak. Many of them were Pharisees. They handled the legal matters of the nation. They were the experts, the attorneys at Mosaic law. They're here in Luke chapter 5 to basically take down the minutes and copy everything Jesus says in order to try and find some law he violates. They're going to catch him in some legal error. The other group we're given here are Pharisees, and that term just sort of summarizes it all. It means separated ones. During the 400 years between the ending of Malachi, the last book of the Old Testament, and the beginning of Matthew, the first book of the New Testament, that 400-year period of time, this group had grown in prominence. These were men committed to defining and teaching and observing, keeping the law of Moses. They led a life of separation from the ordinary Jewish person because they were essentially so much better at keeping the law. And it was quite challenging because we're not just talking about the law of Moses. We're talking about the oral law that had been developed over these 400 years. It had expanded dramatically. Let me give you some illustrations. For instance, the law of Moses forbade working on the Sabbath. Well, the nation of Israel wants to know, what exactly is the definition of work? What would be against the law? Was it chopping wood? Well, how about pulling weeds in the yard? That ought to be against the law, as far as I'm concerned. Is that work? Well, what is work? Well, over the years, the Pharisees provided the answers. They defined work into 39 categories. They called them the fathers of work, these categories. But then each of the 39 categories were subdivided into thousands of rules and regulations that defined work. In fact, it became full-time work just to keep up with all of the rules. The burden the law had become. One of the things Jesus said, are you weary? Are you heavy laden? What's he talking about? The law. Come to me, he said. I'll give you rest. Look at verse 18. Behold, some men were bringing on a bed a man who was paralyzed. And they were seeking to bring him in and lay him before Jesus, but finding no way to bring him in, because of the crowd, stop for a moment. It struck me. They couldn't because of the crowd. They're trying to get their friend to Jesus, but the crowd is in the way. It usually is. The
crowd never helps.

0: people find their way to Jesus. The more convicting thought, though, to me, is that whether or not we as believers, by the way we live, by the way we talk, by the way we act, by the way we work out there, are we showing people the way to Jesus, or are we getting in the way? Crowd's in the way. Luke tells us here they're bringing in a friend, a man, verse 18, is paralyzed. Paralytikos gives us our word paralytic. It's the word he uses. Luke uses the more medically correct term for a man who's suffering from some illness which has made him paralyzed. We're not told what that illness was. What we do know is that there wasn't any way they could get, that he could get to Jesus unless his friends brought him. He literally doesn't have a prayer, which provides, by the way, another wonderful illustration for us of the gospel enterprise. This happens to be a picture of the Great Commission. We are delivering the gospel to helpless people who are spiritually paralyzed, bringing them essentially to Jesus by means of the gospel. Without Jesus, they don't have a prayer. We deliver the gospel to them. I love the persistence, by the way, of these friends. Did you notice? They're carrying his mattress. That's his mat. They've kind of turned it into a stretcher. But they can't get near the Lord. There's just no way. The entire city has turned out. The house is jammed. Crowd is spilling out all over. I love the fact that none of them said to each other, the crowd's too big. We'll never get through. This must not be God's will. No, let's try the roof. I love their persistence. Verse 19, but finding no way to bring him in because of the crowd, they went up on the roof and let him down with his bed through the tiles into the midst before Jesus. Now this gives us a little insight into the home, a typical first century home. The roof was the floor of the second floor, which made it the ceiling of the first floor. That upper story was open to the sky, and essentially you walked on the ceiling for the folks below. Luke uses the word here for ceramic tiles. In fact, the Greek word gives us the word ceramic. So this is a more expensive home, a larger home. The tiles would be laid down for strength and support and then covered with dirt or plaster for waterproofing. So these men here are digging through the outer layer. Then they're beginning to peel back these tiles. You can imagine the mess it was making inside the house. I wondered how the homeowner, you know, was going to explain this to the insurance company, but I don't want you to miss this. Jesus could have looked up. Why make him go through all the trouble? He could have looked up and said, hey, look, guys, don't worry about it. I see your faith. I know what's going on. You know, son, you're healed. You guys can take off and have a nice day. He could have done that. But he doesn't. Why? He wants this paralytic lowered right into the living room, because he has something more in mind than healing. We've already learned in our last study that according to rabbinical theology, physical infirmity was a sign of divine displeasure. In fact, they were teaching the people this axiom, the greater the sickness, the greater the sinner. So just look at this man. He's experiencing obviously terrible judgment from God, because he's evidently a terrible sinner. He's paralyzed. How much worse could it get? How much more helpless could he be? See, to them, this man doesn't have a prayer. Add to that the fact that one rabbi whose writings have survived the centuries wrote this. I love this. No one, he exclaimed, gets up from his sick bed until his sins are forgiven. So here's their logic. God is the one displeased with sin. God is the one punishing the sinner, in this case, with paralysis. God is the only one who can forgive sin. And in order that for this man to be healed, his sins have to be forgiven. See, Jesus is setting this up perfectly. Which is, by the way, why Jesus isn't in a hurry here. We don't know how long it took for them to tear up this, you know, roof. But Jesus wanted them lowered right down in front of all these Pharisees and scribes. They got out their legal pads, you know, they're scratching away, probably taking some sketches like you do in court, you know, to just, here's what it looked like. They think they've got Jesus cornered. My friend, Jesus has them cornered right where he wants them. Why? Because he's about to show them a demonstration of deity. So that's why he doesn't even heal the man once he arrives. Look what happens first, verse 20. When he saw their faith, plural pronoun, that by the way is for all of these men, including the paralytic. He didn't come. He didn't have them take him against his will. They're demonstrating their faith in the power of Jesus. But Jesus says, man, your sins are forgiven you. Sins, plural, note that, every single one of them, your sins are gone. Literally, he's saying, your sins are dismissed. They are sent forth. They're gone. This is the distinctive element of the gospel, isn't it? Forgiveness, sins erased, your sins dismissed. God has chosen to forgive you, and we also are told he's chosen to forget by the atoning work of Christ, who died and was buried and rose again to prove it was all true. Something greater happening here, though. Jesus is claiming to do what David said God would do, and these men would have known David's writings well in Psalm 103. For God, David said, is able to put your sins as far away as the east is from the west. He is able to dismiss them forever. He remembers them no more. And let me tell you something, Christian. If God remembers them no more, neither should you. Quit digging up what he's dismissed. Now, this is the first time in the gospel accounts where Jesus has made any kind of claim. I mean, this is staggering. I can see the scribes dropping their legal pads, the Pharisees feigning, one or two of them. Smelling salts brawled in. They didn't see this coming. In fact, none of them, they don't even know what to say, but they do get mad. Verse 21. When the scribes and the Pharisees began to question, saying, who is this who speaks blasphemies? Who can forgive sins but God alone? Well, on that point, they're correct. That's the point. So when Jesus perceived their thoughts, follow this, this is part of the demonstration of deity. That word perceive, that verb means to know fully, to know thoroughly. He knew thoroughly their thoughts. Why? Because they hadn't said anything yet. They're just thinking this. And Jesus can read their minds. Has it ever occurred to you, or at least lately, that you can't hide anything from Jesus? You know, he knew every one of that paralytic's sins. He knew every one of them. He knew every one of the thoughts of these men. See, again, Jesus is fulfilling David's description of Messiah, this time in Psalm 139, where you could paraphrase David as saying, Lord, I am an open book to you. Even from a distance, you know what I'm thinking. You know everything I'm going to say before I start the first sentence. See what's happening here? This is deity on display. Verse 22 again. When Jesus perceived their thoughts, he answered them, why do you question in your hearts? In other words, I know what you're questioning. You're wondering which is easier to say, your sins are forgiven you, or to say, rise and walk. In other words, he just brings it all out in the open and he sort of agrees with them. You know, it really would be easier to say your sins are forgiven. Why? Because they can't be verified. That's invisible. So it's harder to say you're healed. But I tell you what, I'm going to do the second to prove the first. We're going to verify his healing in order to prove that I was in fact able to restore him spiritually. He said that this man, but that you may know that the Son of Man has authority on earth to forgive sins, he said to the man who was paralyzed, I say to you, rise. That's the same word, family, the angels used when the women came to see Jesus in the tomb, and he wasn't there, and the angels said, well, who are you looking for? He's risen. That's the word here. This is a foreshadowing, just a little taste of the power of Jesus. Rise. Pick up your bed. Go home, literally start walking and don't stop walking until you get home. Now, for this paralyzed man to immediately get up and roll up his mat and start walking home is going to demand a series of instantaneous miracles. Think about it. Muscle memory of how to walk implanted in his brain. Physical balance restored. Atrophied muscles instantly regenerated. Nerves regenerated. Nerve signals refiring. Damaged spinal tissue healed. Muscles, tendons, joints operating instantly and perfectly to allow this man to just get up like he'd been sitting there for a few minutes, roll up his mat, and head out the door. That's exactly what happened. Can you imagine all the people there in the front who had their little legal pads out? Well, you don't have to imagine. Luke tells us in verse 26, an amazement seized, gripped them all. You ought to circle the word all. And they glorified God and were filled with awe, saying, we have seen extraordinary things today. Well, no kidding. You could translate it, we have seen unbelievable things, unexpected things, marvelous things today. Now, there are two sets of miracles that have taken place. One verifying the other, spiritual regeneration and physical regeneration. Sins forgiven, a body healed. But by the way, don't overlook the fact that the greater miracle of the two was the first, spiritual. Why? Well, because physical healing would be temporary. During this man's lifetime, he will eventually grow old and die. Physical restoration here was tremendous, but it was temporary. But the spiritual miracle of regeneration, the power of God to dismiss all sin, is eternal. This is going to take him from earth to heaven through Christ. You've experienced, believer, the greater miracle. We pine for the lesser miracle. We have received the greatest, the eternal miracle. Let me offer a couple of observations. First, only helpless sinners understand their true need to be forgiven by God. When your back's against the wall, this is total helplessness. You've tried everything. You got your rules, your list, your works, a little baptism maybe. You're a good person. You're coming to faith in Jesus, however, because there's no other option. Because you've come up empty everywhere else. I remember reading the story told by Hugh Redwood, preacher from England, a couple hundred years ago. He wrote about a woman who lived in the Dock District, the slum district in London. She lived with a Chinese man, and they had what they called back then a half-caste baby. She was considered an outcast to her society. She heard of a ladies' Bible study in a church not too far away and decided to make the effort to go. She recognized her spiritual need. Redwood writes, she went and enjoyed the study of God's word with these women. It was new to her. She returned the next week and the next, bringing her baby with her that time because on that occasion there was no one to keep him. But then the vicar came to her and said, ma'am, you cannot return any longer. The other women do not want you and your baby here. Tears filled her eyes, and she looked at this religious leader and said, I know I am a sinner, but isn't there anywhere that a sinner can go? People turned away by the religious world. People turned away by their own society. People who know they're sinful. That's the place where you turn to Jesus. The Bible says, call upon the name of the Lord and you shall be saved. I've met a lot of people who don't call on the name of the Lord because they don't need to. They'll tell me everything they've done. But a helpless sinner recognizes their helplessness, and according to the Bible, you're able to make that call. Secondly, only forgiven sinners understand the true joy of singing praise to God. Look at verse 25. He went home glorifying God. But then notice verse 26. All of them, again, mark that, they're joining in glorifying God as well. They're all filled with awe. They're all glorifying God. This is the only verse I can think of where I've even been given the slightest impression that an entire group of Pharisees and scribes believe in who Jesus is. I mean, this whole thing turns around. This whole thing, a revival just sort of breaks out right here in this man's home. By the way, these Pharisees will not be the last to leave their religious pride and their good works in the dust in favor of a relationship with Jesus Christ and in Him alone. Why? Because the Apostle Paul will tell us a little later on in the book of Acts in chapter 23 and verse 6. He tells us that he once was a Pharisee. But here they all are. And to this day, a song of praise, by the way, comes from the heart of people who realize that without the Lord's forgiveness, we don't stand a chance. We don't have a prayer. But when you come to Him and ask Him for forgiveness and faith, the gospel message we deliver is that He will forgive you. And you'll understand, like this man here, why you don't just get up and walk home. You get up and you start walking and glorify God.
1: That was Stephen Davey, and this is Wisdom for the Heart. Today's message is a reminder that the greatest miracle Jesus performs isn't physical healing. It's the forgiveness of sin, something only God Himself can provide. And that truth connects you with something much bigger than what you're facing right now. Right now, all around the world, people are hearing the gospel and coming to understand that same truth, that their greatest need is not just for help today, but forgiveness for eternity. And one of the most meaningful ways you can take part in that work is through prayer. When you pray, you're not just bringing your needs to God, you're stepping into His mission. You're asking Him to move in places you may never visit and in ways you might not fully yet understand. That's why we invite you to become part of our global prayer team. 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It doesn't take long, just a few minutes a day. It doesn't take long, just a few minutes of prayer, but those moments of prayer have eternal impact. 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Be part of what God's doing around the world. And be sure to join us next time as we continue growing together in God's Word on Wisdom for the Heart.

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1: With SRN News, I'm Keith Peters in Washington. President Trump is on his way to China for a summit with the country's President Xi Jinping. The American Enterprise Institute's Matthew Continetti says he expects the two leaders to talk about Iran and a whole lot more.
2: I do think AI will be part of the discussions. I think that Jimmy Lai and some of the other political prisoners, especially these Christian pastors like Pastor Jin, who have been imprisoned by the Chinese authorities, they should be on the table. And I think there's a shot that Jimmy Lai is released.
1: Continetti tells the Salem Radio Network that Xi Jinping is very sensitive about Jimmy Lai in particular because of his opposition to the Chinese Communist Party's takeover of Hong Kong. The leader of Lebanon's militant Hezbollah group is calling on the government to withdraw from direct talks with Israel.
3: Naim Qassem says in a letter directed to Hezbollah group officials that direct negotiations benefit Israel and that they are concessions by Lebanese authorities. He said Lebanon's government should instead resort to indirect negotiations with Tel Aviv, as in previous years, such as when a ceasefire was reached in November 2024. Lebanon and Israel are scheduled to hold 2 days of talks in Washington starting Thursday in an attempt to end the latest fighting that broke out 2 months ago following the Iran war and discuss the future of relations between the two sides. I'm Charles Dillardesma.
1: Defense Secretary Pete Hegseth has faced tough questions from Republicans and Democratic lawmakers about the Trump administration's endgame for the Iran war, the rising cost of the conflict, and its impact on diminishing U.S. weapons stockpiles. On Wall Street, the Dow up by 56 points, the Nasdaq dropped 185, the S&P 500 lower by 11, oil trading around $102 a barrel. This is SRN News. Will Graham is on the road again.
4: Hot on the heels of a two-day gospel festival in Japan, the grandson of Billy Graham is scheduled to preach to a stadium of 50,000 people in South Korea this weekend. The event is set to take place in the city of Wijongbu and is the result of months of groundwork being laid by local churches. Graham has said that he believes that a major revival is coming to Asia, and he's been spending extra time there lately. Michael Harrington reporting.
1: Abraham Foxman, who is a forceful advocate for American Jews as national director of the Anti-Defamation League for nearly three decades, has died at the age of 86. Over 28 years as head of the ADL before retiring in 2015, Foxman counseled presidents and diplomats, CEOs, and celebrities. He took on prominent figures over anti-Semitic remarks or representations and accepted any ensuing apologies on behalf of an entire community. This is SRN News. Amazon is opening store-sized delivery hubs in dozens of cities to get some products to customers in 30 minutes or less.
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0: Hello, Bristol Bay. My name is Maggie Johnson. It's time to take a look at the weather forecast from the King Salmon, Dillingham, and Anchorage airports. From King Salmon, today will be cloudy this afternoon. The high will be around 50. Winds will be southeast at 10 to 20 miles an hour. The chance of rain is 50%. Tonight, there will be considerable cloudiness. Occasional rain showers after midnight. The low will be 36. Winds will be southeast at 10 to 20 miles an hour. The chance of rain is 40%. Tomorrow there will be rain. The high will be 48. Winds will be light and variable. The chance of rain is 80%. From the Dillingham Airport, today there will be occasional light rain. The high will be 49. Winds will be east to southeast at 10 to 20 miles an hour. The chance of rain is 90%. Tonight there will be considerable cloudiness with occasional rain showers. The low will be 36. Winds will be east at 10 to 15 miles an hour. The chance of rain is 50%. Tomorrow will be cloudy with occasional rain showers. The high will be 47. Winds will be light and variable. The chance of rain is 50%. From the Ted Stevens International Airport in Anchorage, today will be cloudy. The high will be 49. Winds will be north to northwest at 10 to 15 miles an hour. Tonight will be overcast. The low will be 41. Winds will be north to northwest at 10 to 15 miles an hour. Tomorrow there will be cloudy skies early, then partly cloudy in the afternoon. The high will be 53. Winds will be west at 5 to 10 miles an hour. 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I'm Maggie Johnson, and that's your weather report from the KAKN, KAKD, and KIGI radio studios in Naknek, now streaming online at KAKN.org and on Alexa devices.
6: All right. I know this isn't any fun to talk about, but we should. 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Flashlights?
7: Nowhere to be found.
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1: Pastor Greg Laurie offers help for those moments when our minds get so overwhelmed with all the problems and pain around us.
0: When it hits you at 3 o'clock in the morning, and you think this is going to happen and that's going to happen, quote Scripture. That's your lifeline. This

0: We talk of the Word of God as being our sword of the Spirit in spiritual battle. We speak of it being food for our hungry souls, but it's also a steady life preserver when we get pulled under by pressure and panic. And today on A New Beginning, Pastor Greg Laurie shows us the comfort we meet when the Bible calls Jesus a man of sorrows acquainted with grief. He understands our pain, and his arms are strong enough to carry us through.
1: I would like you to grab your Bibles, if you would, please, and turn to two passages today, Acts chapter 8 and Isaiah 53. Acts chapter 8, Isaiah 53, and the title of my message is, Jesus in You, the God who feels your pain. We're in our series, Jesus in You Too. We've looked at some Old Testament appearances of Christ. We saw him, of course, in his wrestling match with Jacob. We saw him there in the story of Abraham and Isaac. We saw him appearing to Gideon and Joshua before they went into battle. Recently, we saw him in the fiery furnace walking with Shadrach, Meshach, and Abednego. And now we shift gears to this chapter in the Old Testament that speaks in great detail of the mission and work of Jesus Christ. T.H. Spurgeon, the great British preacher, said of Isaiah 53, quote, "This chapter is the very heart of the gospel. It's the Bible in miniature," end quote. It's so significant. So let's look at it together. But before we do, let me sort of set the table, if you will. Acts chapter 8. Well, we read about a man from Ethiopia who was the treasurer to Candace, the queen. He went to Jerusalem, apparently searching for God. He was probably disillusioned with all the false gods of his culture, and he wanted to know more about the God of Abraham, Isaac, and Jacob. But instead of finding the vibrant faith that was once there, he found legalism and dead rituals, but he did obtain something of tremendous value. They gave to him, no doubt because he was a foreign dignitary, a scroll of the prophet Isaiah. Now, they didn't have printing presses back then, so it's a pretty valuable thing to have a handwritten scroll by the scribes themselves. And he's reading it in Isaiah 53. And so there's Philip out in the desert because God had instructed Philip the evangelist to just go to the desert. So there's Philip hanging out in the desert. Along comes this guy with his entourage reading from Isaiah 53. And he asked this question to Philip, "Of whom is the prophet speaking, of himself or of another?" We'll come back to the story. But let's go now to Isaiah 53 and read a few verses, starting in verse 1. "Who has believed our message? To whom has the Lord revealed his powerful arm?" Speaking of Jesus, "He was a tender plant, a root out of dry ground. There was nothing to attract us to him. He was despised and rejected, a man of sorrows and acquainted with grief. We turned our backs on him and looked the other way. He was despised and we did not care." We'll stop there. If you're taking notes, here's point number one. Jesus was ordinary in appearance. Jesus did not come from the marble palaces of Rome or from the halls of Herod. He came from dusty, funky little Nazareth. So Jesus came from an ordinary place, and he was ordinary in appearance. But you see, when God looks at us, he doesn't look on the outside. He looks more at the inside. And so he was ordinary in appearance. Number two, he was extraordinary in what he came to do. So though he was ordinary in appearance, he was extraordinary in what he came to do. Look at Isaiah 53, verse 3. "He was despised and rejected of men, a man of sorrows and acquainted with grief. We hid, as it were, our faces from him. He was despised and we did not care." What does it mean that Jesus was a man of sorrows? He was a man of sorrows when he bore the sin of the world at the cross of Calvary. When he hung there and cried out those words, "Eli, Eli, lama sabachthani," which means, my God, why have you forsaken me?" That was him being the suffering Savior, being the man of sorrows. So when we think about Jesus understanding pain, that's not just theory. He experienced it personally. He knows what it's like to weep. He wept at the tomb of Lazarus and over the city of Jerusalem. He knows what it's like to be abandoned by friends. He knows what it's like to go through the difficulties you and I go through. And he is a man of sorrows and he understands grief. And grief is very hard. Grief is different than just basic sorrow. Grief is usually connected to the loss of a loved one. It could be a spouse. It could be a child. It could be a close friend. But when someone you love is taken from you, you experience grief. It's an ache that hits you in the middle of the night. You can't believe it actually happened. Sorrow passes through you, but grief moves in and takes residence for a while. And it's very difficult to go through. But Jesus knows exactly what it's like. I talk a lot to people who've lost loved ones. Because our son went to be with the Lord 16 years ago, people reach out to me all the time, not just from our church, but from all over the place. And I have many conversations with them and do what I can to try to help them and pray with them and share some things that I've learned. But in many ways, grief is like, well, it's like when you're out in the ocean and you're surfing and you get caught in the white water. You know what I'm talking about? And the last thing you want to do when you're caught in the white water is paddle out toward the waves. But that is exactly what you should do. What you want to do is go back to the shore as quickly as possible. So you get into that impact zone and the waves start coming and more waves come and more waves come. And sometimes people have been so disoriented in the white water, they don't know which way is up and they swim down when they should be swimming up and they drown. So if you have a boogie board or a surfboard, you also have probably a leash attached to it, right? Attached to your ankle. Grab your leash and pull on it, and it will always take you to the surface. The leash that gets us out of the white water is the word of God, and it gets us to the surface where we can get a gulp of air and get perspective, even for a moment. And I can't tell you how powerful the word of God is. When fear envelops you, when grief overtakes you, quote scripture to yourself. And that is why you need to memorize scripture. And this is why you need to know the Bible when it hits you at 3 o'clock in the morning. And you think this is going to happen and that's going to happen. And you just speak to yourself from God's very word and say, God has not given us a spirit of fear, but of power and of love and a sound mind. The Lord is my light and my salvation. Whom then shall I fear? Or your loved one is gone. I'll never see them again. You will see them again because Jesus says, I am the resurrection and the life. He that believes in me, though he were dead, yet shall he live. And whoever lives and believes in me shall never die. Learn the Bible. Quote the Bible. That's your lifeline. That's your leash to the surface to get a gulp of air.
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4: 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And you sent me a New Believer's Bible. I devoured it. I knew absolutely nothing of Jesus and his saving grace. I'm so thoroughly grateful to you for being there on that day to share the gospel. Thank you. Oh, and it didn't end there. My husband and 12-year-old son came to Jesus later that year at my church here. Thank you so much, Pastor Greg.
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2: Well, today, Pastor Greg is bringing us observations from the pain and sorrow Jesus faced on his way to the cross.
1: Number three, he loved us and he died for us. Why did he do all this? He loved us and he died for us. Isaiah 53, verse 5. He was wounded for our transgressions. He was bruised for our iniquities. The punishment for our peace was upon him. And by his stripes, we are healed. All we like sheep have gone astray. We have turned everyone to his own way, and the Lord has laid on him the iniquity of us all. Listen, Jesus was not an accidental victim. He was a conquering victor. He knew exactly what he was doing. No one took his life from him. He laid it down of his own accord and spoke of it often. He said, no one takes my life. I give it of myself. And that's why he had to die. You say, but why did he have to die in that way? Because God plays by his own rules. And his word says, a soul that sins shall surely die. And his word says, without the shedding of blood, there is no forgiveness of sins. So he did this to fulfill what scripture said. He lived in the shadow of the cross from the moment he entered our world. And he did it because there was no other way to satisfy the righteous demands of God. As hard as it was, there was no other way to satisfy God's righteous demand. So he became our substitute. He went in our place. He paid the price. We sing in the song, Jesus paid it all. All to him I owe. And that's exactly right. Point number four. And Jesus made the ultimate sacrifice. Verse 7 of Isaiah 53. He was oppressed. He was afflicted. Yet he opened not his mouth. He was led as a lamb to the slaughter, and as a sheep before its shears is silent, so he opened not his mouth. Now coming back to Acts chapter 8, picking that story up. So here's Philip out in the desert. Along comes this Ethiopian eunuch, this man of great importance, reading aloud from Isaiah chapter 53, trying to figure it all out. And here's what happened next, Acts 8:34. The eunuch asked Philip, tell me, was the prophet talking about himself or someone else? So beginning with the same scripture, Philip told him the good news about Jesus. And as they rode along, they came to some water. The eunuch said, look, there's some water. Why can't I be baptized? And he ordered the carriage to stop. And they went down into the water and Philip baptized him. When they came out of the water, the Spirit of the Lord snatched Philip away. And the eunuch never saw him again, but he went on his way rejoicing. Let me contrast him briefly with another man. The man from Ethiopia, powerful, wealthy, influential. Now there's another man we read about in the New Testament. We don't know his name. We just call him the rich young ruler. Remember him? He's a young dude, very successful, made his way in life and accomplished a lot, had a super cool BMW chariot, you know. Pulled up to Jesus, drinking a lavender latte. Hey, what's up? He says, good teacher, what must I do to inherit eternal life? Probably thought Jesus was saying, hey, man, I want you on the team. You're good. Look at you. I need a guy like you. I got a bunch of ragtag fishermen, a tax collector. I want you. By the way, can we use your chariot? Jesus says, why do you call me good? There's none good but God. Okay, keep the commandments. You shall not steal, you shall not lie, you shall not commit adultery, honor your father and mother. And the Bible says, the rich young ruler said, all of these I have kept since I've been a little boy. And then we read, Jesus looked at him and loved him. I love that. Because that kid was lying. What are you talking about? All these I've kept from my youth. No one has kept the commandments from their youth. The commandments were not given to make you righteous. They were given to show you how unrighteous you are. The commandments were given to drive you into the open arms of Jesus. All of these I've kept from my youth. Instead of reading, Jesus looked at him and loved him, it would have made more sense to read, and Jesus looked at him and smacked him across the face. Give me a break. I think Jesus looked at him and thought, psh, right. Oh, really? Okay, says Jesus. Take all of your stuff. Sell it and give the money to the poor and come follow me. And we read that man went away sorrowful, for he had many possessions. So what was his problem? Was his problem that he had stuff? No. His problem was his stuff had him. Because Jesus never said this to anybody else. This was just for this guy because that young man worshiped his things, and his things were more important to him than God himself. To another person, Jesus might say, break off that relationship that's dragging you down spiritually and follow me. To another, he might say something else. Again, it was a one-off conversation that was not repeated again. And that man went away sad. So here's two men, both powerful, both influential. Both came and heard the gospel. One went away glad, the other went away sad. Now you have a choice as to how you're going to go away from here today. You can go away glad, you can go away sad. You can say, well, I don't like this. I don't want to be a Christian. I don't want this life. You can live the way you want. God's given you a free will. Or you can go away glad by believing in Jesus Christ. And I want to close by giving you an opportunity to come into a relationship with the God who loves you, the God who has a plan for you, the God who can forgive you of all of your sins. I raised those questions earlier. How can one be certain that their sins are forgiven? Simple answer, by the blood of Jesus, by admitting to God they're a sinner and asking Jesus Christ, who died on the cross for their sin and rose again from the dead, to come into their life and be their Savior and Lord. You need to do that. I can't do this for you. Your wife or your husband can't do this for you. Your parents can't do it for you. You have to say, Lord, come into my life. Have you done that yet? Let's all pray. Father, I pray for anyone here, anyone watching, listening, wherever they are. If they don't have this relationship with you, let this be the moment they believe. Let this be the moment they come to you and find forgiveness. We ask in Jesus' name. Amen.

0: Pastor Greg Laurie with an important prayer today here on A New Beginning. And if you'd like to make that kind of change, if you'd like to ask Jesus to be your Lord and Savior, well, Pastor Greg wants to help you do that right now.
1: I would like to just pray a prayer, and I would ask you to pray it after me. You might even pray it out loud. Pray these words, Lord Jesus, I know that I am a sinner, but I also know that you are the Savior because you died on the cross for my sin and you rose again from the dead. Jesus, come into my life and forgive me of every sin I've ever committed. I choose to follow you from this moment forward. Thank you for hearing this prayer. Thank you for answering this prayer, Lord. And I pray all of this in Jesus' name. Amen. If you just prayed that prayer and meant it, I want you to know on the authority of Scripture, God Almighty has heard your prayer and he will answer this prayer. You are now a newly minted child of God. So congratulations, you've made the right decision and welcome to the family of God. I want to send you a special gift because of that prayer you've just prayed. It's called the New Believer's Bible. So the New Believer's Bible is the New Testament in the New Living Translation with hundreds of notes that I wrote that will encourage you in this commitment you are making to follow Christ. 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Here's Dave to tell you more.
0: 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Well, Pastor Greg, we're excited about your new book. It's called Am I Doing This Right? God's Design for Relationships That Last.
1: Yes.
0: You know, I heard a psychologist on the radio say that often a spouse will find that what they used to admire most about their mate is now the thing they resent the most. Mm. You know, he was so ambitious and responsible, and now he's a vice president at his company and he's never home.
1: Mm-hmm.
0: What would you say to a couple who came to you for counseling about those kinds of issues?
1: Well, you know, I feel like I've been married to 7 different women, ironically, all with the same name, Kathy. Funny thing, they even spell their name the same way, C-A-T-H-E. You know, you can spell Kathy a lot of ways. And so Kathy has changed over the years, and so has Greg. And marriage is, it's constant adaptation. You know, you're growing together, you're maturing, you're learning. And I think the main thing is that you both have each other's back, that you both are there to help your spouse to be the best version of them that they can be. And so that means constant communication. You know, I read that most marriages fall apart and end up in divorce because of deficient communication.
0: Hmm.
1: So you got to constantly talk about it. And if this is happening in the home and the husband isn't around enough, the wife has to talk to him and he needs to flex. He needs to have his priorities in order. Yes, he needs to have a career. Yes, he needs to provide for his family. But there are times when they could maybe spend more time intentionally with the family. And I would add this, when you're with your family, be with your family. In other words, put that phone away and

take is insufficient. It's not unnecessary, but it's insufficient. Because what happens is, when the Holy Spirit comes and enables us to understand, he doesn't do so contra the evidence, but what he does is he clears away the mists from our eyes, and suddenly what was unclear becomes clear in a way that takes us by surprise. And we say, when someone asks us, "And are you a member of the family?" "Yes, I am. What happened to you?" "Well, it was quite remarkable, really, because I understood God's grace." That's in verse 6. In verse 12, he describes them as those who are qualified. Qualified. "Giving thanks to the Father who has qualified you." On the basis of what? Not on the basis of entry to a club, not on the basis of academic success, not on the basis of gender or social standing, but qualified solely on the strength of who Jesus is and what he has done. Who are the members of the family? Those who are marked by faith, by love, by hope. How did this come about? They understood God's grace. They were qualified by God's grace. And in verse 13 there, they were delivered from where they used to hang out, and they were transferred to the kingdom of his beloved Son, in whom we have redemption, even the forgiveness of our sins. Now, I put it to you, this is something far greater than the idea of, are you a member of such and such a church family that meets in such and such a building? No, no, no. That is perfectly possible by means of all kinds of processes, but the work that is being described here and the call that is being issued here is being issued to Christian people. In other words, the Christian family is distinct from every other family in that the work of God's grace is present in the parents who have, by his grace, understood, been qualified, transferred into his kingdom, and been set free. Now, if all of that has actually happened, you can see that surely there ought to be evidence of it somewhere. And of course, that is why Paul and Timothy have been praying that their outward lives, those to whom he writes, the recipients of the letter, they and we, that their outward life would be in keeping with the gospel. It's verse 10 of chapter 1, that you would walk in a manner worthy of the Lord. Now, what this means then is that as members of God's family, we are called to display the reality of that in practical ways in our own little families, so that our little families are outposts of the gospel. Now, you're sensible people. You could read the Bible here and see if there's a logical progression in what I'm saying. The Christian family is supposed to be a good advertisement, in fact, a fantastic advertisement for the gospel in the world, for the Christian faith. In fact, if Christianity is ever going to have an impact on society, it must revolutionize our home life. Now, it is for this reason that Paul consistently, and the other apostles too, move from the spiritual to the physical family, and do so in such a way as to help us avoid the idea that every time you come to stuff about husbands and wives and parents and children, you can, if you are not a husband or a wife or a parent or whatever, then you can just simply skip that and go to the next section. No, it's not in there specifically for parents and children. It is there for all of us. Why? Well, because of what I've just said. Because the issue is the gospel. The gospel is at stake in relationship to the roles that are assigned to us. Now, in tackling this morning, I want you to know up front that I'm not going to spend hardly any time at all talking about the practical implications of what it means to be a submissive wife. I'm going to trust you to put the pieces of the puzzle together for yourselves. You know what you're dealing with. You know where you live. You know how this needs to be applied. I want instead to address this somewhat differently. And that is, first of all, to answer a question that rises in the minds of people.
Where in the world did we

0: get this from? How do we have wives? How do we have marriage? How is it that we even have this stuff? You say, well, that's ridiculous. No, it's not. Move about. Listen to contemporary music. Listen to the cries of teenagers. Listen to those who are post-millennial in their perspective. Observe their lifestyles. And you realize that they're beginning from a very different place than many of us want to start. They're beginning, actually, at the very beginning. So you will see, wives submit to your husbands as is fitting in the Lord. Fitting in the Lord. It doesn't say as it fits in with your own agenda, but as it is fitting in the Lord. Because it is the Lord who created this. That the whole reality of what we deal with in the structure of marriage is not invented by culture. It is established by creation. So when someone says, well, where did we get this from? The answer is from God. And when Jesus actually is asked about things in relationship to the disruption of marriage, and you can find this in Matthew 19, he goes immediately back to the doctrine of creation. He doesn't argue from the contemporary world in which he's living. He doesn't argue on the basis of pragmatism. He goes right back to the fact. He says, don't you know how it was in the beginning? Don't you know how God started this thing off? Don't you understand that? Well, of course, the answer is for many of us, no, we don't understand it. Human sexuality is part and parcel of creation. Creation. That's where it comes from. Masculinity and femininity are both physiological and psychological realities. Who says? God says. Oh. Therefore, the instruction is permanent and universal. Now you see, unless we get grounded in this, we can have all the kind of talks that you have in these books with about 20 chapters on what you're supposed to do. They're very helpful, I'm sure. But that is down the line until we understand this. What God has established by creation, no culture will be able to destroy. It will destroy itself first. But it will not destroy the reality of that which God has founded from the creation of the world. We need to understand that, and we need to believe it. The light shines in the darkness, and the darkness has not put it out. Heaven and earth, says Jesus, will pass away, but my word will never pass away. This is the foundation. You say, but I thought it is about wives. Yes, it is. By creation, God has put this in place. That's the first observation. Secondly, but look at us. The Bible not only explains its origin, but it explains why it is that it's so messed up. Why is everything so messed up? And you discover that God's perfect plan was disturbed. Adam's role assigned to him was to lead. Not because he was superior, but because it was fitting in the Lord. God constituted the order for his purpose. Eve came after Adam. Eve came out of Adam. Eve came for Adam. Who says? God says. Well, what happened? Well, she listened to the serpent instead of listening to Adam. And Adam listened to Eve instead of listening to God. And the result was disruption in the order and confusion in the roles. Immediately, things were out of kilter. You need only to go on immediately into the fourth chapter and see how the disruptive impact of that extended beyond Adam and Eve to their children. Now, why is this so important? Well, it's so important because we have to recognize that God ordained marriage in part for the lifelong companionship, which is the beauty of marriage. And in the awareness of the fact that the welfare of human society, as we often say in our marriage service, that the welfare of human society can be strong and happy only where the marriage bond is held in honor. Well, how can the marriage bond be held in honor if people don't even understand the origin of the marriage bond itself? This is not an invention along the way. This is not a cage in which people are trapped. This is the divine order of creation. And until we understand that, then our particular roles within it will appear to be a construct that emerges from somebody's bright head or something else. So if it is there by creation, if it is disrupted by sin, it is thirdly restored by grace. Restored by grace. You see, the Bible tells us that it is only in Jesus, that we find freedom from the disruption of relationships brought about by the fall. Only in Jesus is there freedom from that. No self-help book will ultimately fix it. No psychological methodology will be able to change you. We need an expulsive power of a new affection. We need somebody to come from the outside of us and live within us and so open our understanding, so qualify us, so make us new. And then so make us obedient. Actually, what this is all about is the fact that Jesus is Lord. Jesus is Lord. You will see that in the little section beginning in verse 18 here in chapter 3, it is the Lordship of Christ that keeps coming. Submit to your husbands as is fitting in the Lord. Children, obey your parents because it pleases the Lord. Make sure you do your work in the fear of the Lord and so on. It is only when we understand that Jesus is Lord of all that we will discover any kind of wholeness, any kind of freedom. Because in Jesus, all that happened in the fall is reversed. That's why when we read in the epistles, Jesus is referred to as the second Adam or the last Adam. Romans 5:19, for us by the one man's disobedience, that is Adam, the many were made sinners. So by the one man's obedience, the many will be made righteous. Jesus obeyed where Adam failed. And Jesus took the divine judgment that Adam and we in him deserve. You say, well, where would there be evidence of this? Well, there are hints of this amazing restorative principle in his miracles. Because people would observe what Jesus was doing and say that there's nobody can do these things. How is it that this happens? He was the king. He was giving an indication of what would ultimately be the case when the lion metaphorically lies down with the lamb, when all things are made new. So you have a hint of it in the miracles. You have the promise of it ultimately in a new heaven and a new earth. And you have it presently. Now wait for this. You have it presently in the church. Remember when you go to the marriage ceremony, and this is the great mystery. And we are talking about Christ and the church. Now that ought to make the hair on the back of your neck stand up just a little bit. Are you telling me that my part as a husband or as a wife is directly related to the plan and purpose of God in relationship to his church and its effectiveness in the universe? Yes, because that's what the Bible says. The restorative principle in a sentence from Sinclair, the liberation from decay, the smoothing out of that which sin has rumpled and distorted is also seen in Christian marriage. So, God planned it, sin spoiled it, grace restores it, and my marriage is to display it. You say, well, did we reach our verse? Yes, I think you can safely say so. Someone says, but we're only now getting to the point, aren't we? We're now going to get to grips with the good stuff. Well, I say to you again, let's be clear about why this matters. It actually is not about whether you're having a really happy time in your marriage. It's about something far bigger. When Paul writes to Titus and he gives him instructions about how he should conduct himself in pastoral ministry, he says that it is vitally important that there is instruction for the young women, that they are trained to love their husbands and their children, to be self-controlled, pure, working at home, kind, and submissive to their own husbands. Do you know what the next phrase is? So that they may have a really happy time. So that the word of God will not be reviled. In other words, so that you as a Christian wife will not, by your attitude towards your husband, cause some of your friends at the tennis club to disregard the gospel on account of your behavior. In other words, Christian wife, so that you may not cause people to revile his word, but so that you may be a walking advertisement for the reality of the transforming power of the gospel. Now, if we imagine a picture, if we imagine this picture, it is a picture of a husband issuing commands and of a wife obeying orders, then we're going to have to look somewhere other than the New Testament for that picture, because that is not actually the picture. In fact, it is interesting that as you go on in this section, the word that is used in relationship to the wives, the word is submit. In the relationship to slaves and masters, it is the word obey. Well, you say, well, what is that? Isn't that just a synonym? Sue and I had this conversation just yesterday afternoon. She said, well, that means the same thing, doesn't it? I said, honey, no, it doesn't mean the same thing. Submission is a voluntary self-giving. A voluntary self-giving. A voluntary self-giving to a lover. To a lover whose responsibility is defined in the verse that follows. A responsibility of constructive care, a responsibility of putting the other person first. In other words, submission is the response of love to love. It's the response of love to love. The distinction that exists within the roles is a distinction of function, it's not a distinction of value. Susan and I have an equal standing and an equal dignity before God by creation. We have an equal standing before God by redemption. But we have been assigned different roles according to the Maker's design. And therefore, it becomes a matter of great significance. The Christian wife is to be able to say, my relationship to my husband is a reflection of my commitment to the Lord Jesus. There may be more than that, but there dare not be less. Now let me end in this way, and our time is gone. If Christianity is to have an impact on society in the present day, like right now, just think about the fact that you as a single person have friends who are husbands and wives. You are an aunt, you are an uncle to children. What is your role there? Well, it's to be supportive of God's ultimate purpose. It's to take your part there in prayer, in encouraging. You have the children, you take them to the pool. The children say this or they say that. They say, no, honey, listen, this is what it means to be. This is what matters. So the role is an important role. Why is it that so many Christian homes are struggling in this area? Well, partly because we have decided that our preferences take precedent over God's plan. Partly, our poor showing is not on account of a dearth of information. Goodness gracious, There's more ink given to this than probably any other aspect of Christian living in the 21st century. So it can't be an absence of material. No. It has to be a lack of application. Well, then it has to be that I'm guilty of hearing it, but not doing it. Perhaps it has to do with the fact that I listen far more to the voices of a godless culture than I listen to the voice of God.
1: 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And that can be easier said than done. 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Thanks for studying God's Word with us today. How can you display the gospel through your marriage? We'll find out tomorrow. 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
2: Okay, gang. 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
3: Mm-hmm.
2: But just in case, let's talk about a plan.
3: Okay.
2: So, who's going to do what? Anyone? Yeah, okay, perfect. We'll figure it out as we go. So, who is going to grab the go bag?
3: What's a go bag? It is a bag we do not have that is filled with things we really, really need in an emergency.
4: Guess we won't have to worry about it then.
2: Ah, good point. So, we all know who to call if something happens then, right?
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1: With SRN News, I'm Keith Peters in Washington. The U.S. has announced the United Arab Emirates received help from Israel to help it protect it from Iranian attacks.
2: We've also heard from the U.S. ambassador to Israel, Mike Huckabee, the former Arkansas governor, who says that Israel deployed troops as well as Iron Dome batteries to the United Arab Emirates during the Iran war. This is the first public acknowledgement of Israeli forces deploying here in the UAE since 2020, when the UAE first had that diplomatic recognition deal with Israel. Now, Israel and the United Arab Emirates didn't acknowledge this, but the fact that it has come out from the U.S. ambassador in Tel Aviv at an event today suggests that this was a wink and a nod, sort of an authorized leak from both sides on that to possibly put more pressure on the Iranians.
1: Correspondent John Gambrell reporting. Meanwhile, President Trump is on his way to Beijing for a meeting with Chinese leader Xi Jinping. The American Enterprise Institute's Matthew Continetti hopes Presidents Trump and Xi discuss arms control when they meet.
3: I think we need to have some type of dialogue on strategic arms with China. I think that's one reason why we can't continue down the Cold War pattern of just simply engaging in arms control with the Russians. In the new world where China is a rising nuclear power, they have to be included as well.
1: Continetti made his comments to the Salem Radio Network. Memphis Grizzlies forward Brandon Clark has died, according to the team, his agency, and the NBA. He was 29. Neither the Grizzlies nor Clark's agency, Priority Sports, provided any details Tuesday about when, where, or how Clark died. On Wall Street, the Dow up by 56 points. The Nasdaq dropped 185. This is SRN News. The governor of Maryland embraces transgenderism.
4: Democrat Wes Moore says if his 14-year-old son wanted to have a sex change operation, he would allow it. Moore, who many are talking up as a 2028 presidential hopeful, made his comments in an interview with podcast host Patrick Bet-David, who appeared to be taken aback by the governor's statement. Political analysts say the Democratic Party's support for transgenderism cost it a lot of votes in the last presidential election. Michael Harrington reporting.
1: Conservative Catholics worry the Vatican is sending new signals about how it intends to accommodate homosexuals in the Pope Leo era. A Vatican working group has released a report featuring the testimony of two gay married Catholics who complained about the church's traditional stance on human sexuality. Pope Leo also stated that he believes the church's teachings on social justice, equality, and freedom are far more important than its teachings on sexual morality. This is SRN News. Here's the Wall Street Business Report.
5: U.S. consumer prices climbed sharply again last month.
6: The Labor Department reported Tuesday that its consumer price index rose 3.8% from April 2025. On a month-to-month basis, April prices were up 0.6% from March as gasoline prices rose 5.4%. Excluding volatile food and energy costs, so-called consumer core prices were up 0.4% last month from March and 2.8% from April of 2025. Relatively modest readings that suggest the energy price burst isn't yet spilling over much into other prices. Bernie Bennett in Washington.
5: 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At the close on Wall Street, it was a mixed bag. The Dow Jones Industrial Average picked up 56 points, the Nasdaq down 185. For the Wall Street Business Report, I'm Bob Agnew.
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7: Hello, Bristol Bay. My name is Mandy Johnson. It's time to take a look at the weather forecast from the King Salmon, Dillingham, and Anchorage airports. From King Salmon, today it will be cloudy this afternoon. The high will be around 50. Winds will be southeast at 10 to 20 miles an hour. The chance of rain is 50%. Tonight there will be considerable cloudiness. Occasional rain showers after midnight. The low will be 36. Winds will be southeast at 10 to 20 miles an hour. The chance of rain is 40%. Tomorrow there will be rain. The high will be 48. Winds will be light and variable. The chance of rain is 80%. From the Dillingham Airport, today there will be occasional light rain. The high will be 49. Winds will be east to southeast at 10 to 20 miles an hour. The chance of rain is 90%. Tonight there will be considerable cloudiness with occasional rain showers. The low will be 36. Winds will be east at 10 to 15 miles an hour. The chance of rain is 50%. Tomorrow will be cloudy with occasional rain showers. The high will be 47. Winds will be light and variable. The chance of rain is 50%. From the Ted Stevens International Airport in Anchorage, today will be cloudy. The high will be 49. Winds will be north to northwest at 10 to 15 miles an hour. Tonight will be overcast. The low will be 41. Winds will be north to northwest at 10 to 15 miles an hour. Tomorrow there will be cloudy skies early, then partly cloudy in the afternoon. The high will be 53. Winds will be west at 5 to 10 miles an hour. 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I'm Maggie Johnson, and that's your weather report from the KAKN, KAKD, and KIGI radio studios in Naknek. 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
10: Have you ever thought about how much of your life might be controlled by fear? Fear of being fired. Fear of losing a loved one. Fear of not being accepted. Today on Turning Point, Dr. David Jeremiah shares some insights on fear, written by a man who knew a thing or two about overcoming it. With a look at Psalm 34, here's David to introduce his message, How Do I Face My Fears?
11: Do you know that every human being on the planet shares one common predicament? We do not know the future. Fear is based on not knowing what might or will happen. Fear of the unknown. Living with God who knows everything is the first step toward living without fear. So we're going to learn how to rely on God during these two broadcasts as we study this incredible psalm. We're going to talk about how to face our fears. In this lesson, we have to learn appropriate resources and discover they come from God. He will help us overcome our fears. During this month, we're making available a very special resource to help you and to bless you and to nourish your soul. That's right, to nourish your soul. This book is based on the Psalms, and it's called Five Psalms for a Flourishing Life, 236 pages hardback. How to help you practice abiding in the Lord, how to discover a deeper source of hope during difficult seasons. This book will be something you will cherish and share with others, and it's presented in such a beautiful way. You'll be proud to have it on the coffee table in your home. It will spark questions and open up conversations that will be helpful to you and others. So please be sure to ask for your copy of Five Psalms for a Flourishing Life when you send your gift to Turning Point during the month of May. Well, we're going to talk today about fear. Everybody has some fear in their life. What do we do about it? Where do we go for answers? Here's part one of How Do I Face My Fears?
12: I was interested to discover that Franklin Delano Roosevelt, who was born as an aristocrat to wealthy and influential parents, was brought up to believe that even though he was privileged, he should always take the responsibility of shouldering the help of the less fortunate. Some of you know the story of Roosevelt's life. He was very shy as a teenager, but when he was enrolled at Harvard University, there he contributed to campus life by his involvement in sports and the school newspaper. He was a distinguished public servant, having served as a state senator and an assistant secretary to the Navy, when in his life something happened that would strike terror and fear into the heart of any person. It was back before the polio vaccinations were so wonderfully protective of us in that disease. And during the days that followed in Roosevelt's life, he found himself sometimes at the very edge of despair and discouragement. But he was a very determined person, and he overcame the fear of the paralysis in his life. He learned how to use his hands and learned how to walk with braces. And just as he had overcome the fear of permanent disability, another fear entered his life. In his life story, there is a chapter about his working through an incredible phobia that because he was very immobile, he would be somehow caught in a building that was on fire and would not be able to get out. And almost every day of his life, he was plagued with this fear that something would happen and he would be trapped in a building and unable to get free from the ravages of the fire. Again, he wrestled with this day after day, and no one really gave much hope that he would accomplish much in his life. But 11 years after he was stricken and paralyzed with polio, Franklin Delano Roosevelt, man of fear, was sworn in as the 32nd president of the United States of America. The inaugural address that he gave upon his ascendancy to the presidency of our country was rather long, but only one phrase really has survived that we remember. It's in all of the great quote books, and you've probably said it yourself at least once in your lifetime, maybe not even knowing who originated the phrase. But it was Franklin Delano Roosevelt who first said in his inaugural address, "The only thing we have to fear is fear itself." He was a man who, in his physical realm, had conquered the ravages of fear. Today, you and I live in a very fearful world. What are you afraid of? Well, some of you have the job jitters. You're not sure if the pink slip isn't in next week's mail. You're not really sure what the constant tension of your workplace is going to produce, but it's produced in you already a sense of fear and just foreboding when you get up in the morning about going to work. Some of you have business deals which are in the working, and you are afraid because if this one doesn't come through, it may be all over for your business career. Others of you have sons or daughters on drugs, or maybe you just found out they were sexually active, and that's quite a surprise that you weren't quite ready for. Some of you worry about losing the important accounts that could devastate your business career. I could go on and list fear after fear, and I'm sure that already I've touched on some that you may experience. A good friend of mine who is a songwriter and has written a lot of contemporary verse is a man by the name of Don Wurtson. He and I were classmates in seminary. In his little devotional book on the Psalms, he makes this statement right here at Psalm 34. He says, "The elusive monster of fear lurks in the shadows, waiting to claw my soul to shreds. As one prone to melancholia, I see its ugly face often. When I'm struggling with the emotional stress of a difficult relationship, when I'm afraid failure is just around the corner, when success seems too hard to handle, and on days when free-floating anxiety is getting the best of me." Now think about that last phrase for a moment. Free-floating anxiety. Have you ever had the foreboding feeling that something is wrong and you feel afraid, but you don't know why? Well, he's identified it. Free-floating anxiety just sort of descends on you on occasion, and it makes you afraid. Well, I want to tell you there's some good news from the scripture today. The psalm to which we have turned our attention is a psalm for people who struggle with fear. In fact, if you have your Bibles open to Psalm 34, you will notice that in the second verse, the psalmist makes a wonderful promise. If we will study this carefully, he tells us that there is something in this psalm that will help us. He says, "The humble shall hear of it and be glad." In other words, if we study this psalm carefully and we understand what is the truth of it, we can walk away from the experience renewed in our spirit and in our heart. Now, before I teach this psalm, I need to give you a little bit of the background. The psalms, like no other portion of the Word of God, often have what they call ascriptions. Those are little phrases that are written above the psalm that give it some historical background. And I want you to look down in your Bibles, and right underneath where it says Psalm 34, there's a little descriptive phrase. In the New King James Version of the scripture from which I am reading, it says this, "A psalm of David when he pretended madness before Abimelech, who drove him away and he departed."
13: If you wanted the historical background of Psalm 34, you would have to go back and read 1 Samuel 21 and 22. But since we don't have time to do that, let me tell you what you would find if you went back there. David was a fugitive. Among many other occupations, he was the first fugitive. Long before there was a fugitive on television, there was David the fugitive. And he was a fugitive because he had been successful. He had gone against a 9-foot, 6-inch giant, and in his own strength, powered by the Lord, he had taken out the giant and become overnight Israel's hero. When David came back from that battle, the women in Israel began to sing a song, and the lyrics of the song went like this: Saul has slain his thousands, and David his 10,000s. And the song went right to the top of the charts throughout all of Israel. Everywhere you went, people were singing that song. Well, David liked the song, but Saul wasn't into it that much because Saul already had the green sickness. He was a very jealous man. In fact, if you remember the story of David, it was through his jealous anger that David was introduced to the kingdom in the first place, because he was brought there to play on his harp and to sing in order to soothe the angry spirit of this wicked man. When Saul became enraged in his jealousy against David, he began to hunt him like you would hunt an animal. On one occasion, he amassed an army of 30,000 men just to go and find one fugitive. And he hunted David down in the wilderness and in the caves. So discouraged was David in his running from Saul that on one occasion he decided, if there's going to be any relief for me, I'm going to have to get creative. And in his moment of creativity, he decided that the one place that Saul would never look for him is if he went across the border into Philistia, the land of the enemies of Israel. But you see, David was tired and he was frustrated and he was filled with fatigue and he wasn't thinking very well. And he had forgotten that when he had killed Goliath, he had taken as a souvenir from Goliath's armor, Goliath's sword, and he had strapped it on his belt. It was a huge thing that almost hit the ground on David. But nonetheless, it was his souvenir of great victory. And off David went to the land of the Philistines, over the border into a little city called Gath. And if you know your Bible history, you know that Gath in Philistia was the place where Goliath was born, and he grew up in the city. So here comes David on the run, trying to get rid of the anxiety of being a fugitive, marching through the front doors of Gath with Goliath's sword strapped on his belt. And he wasn't there 5 minutes before everybody in the city knew who he was. They took him to the king. Oh, by the way, in the inscription, it says King Abimelech. And the king's name was Achish, and some of those people who have tried to find fault with the Bible say, here's a contradiction. But when they say that, they just tell you they haven't done their homework, because Abimelech is a word like Pharaoh. All of the kings were called Abimelechs, and Achish was his given name. He was Achish, the Abimelech of Philistia. And David was taken to Achish, and he stood before Achish. He didn't know what to do. He was a dead man. He knew it. Here was the guy who had killed the hero of the Philistines. So you know what he did? David feigned madness. He acted crazy. It says in the scripture, he drooled in his beard and he scrabbled on the door. It was the first plea of insanity in the Bible. You know, it's been going on ever since, but that's what he did. He pled insanity, and he was so crazy that Achish said, hey, I don't need him. Get him out of here. I got enough crazy people. I don't need another one. And so the scripture says David was banished from the presence of Achish, and he went down into the wilderness, and he holed up in a cave called the Cave of Adullam. And while he was in that cave, scared to death, afraid of his own shadow, David wrote the words of Psalm 34. I'll tell you what, if somebody's going to tell me how to get over fear, I would at least hope they've experienced it once or twice in their life. And I want to tell you that what David is writing in the Psalm, he has some background that gives credibility to his words. It was a time of intense loneliness and fear for David. He had been anointed king, but had never known one day of being king. He'd been abandoned by his own people as well as by his enemies. Here he was hiding in a cave, frustrated, discouraged, scared to death. And out of that experience, he produced these words. Now, I wish I had time to teach every verse in Psalm 34, but I don't. And since I don't, I want to grab hold of the truth that has to do with fear and see if we can't get some help for our own lives. I don't know what cave you're holed up in, but sooner or later, we all get to the cave, don't we? We get there discouraged and frustrated and wondering what's next and kind of afraid to think very far into the future. We reflect upon what's happened in the past week, and we really don't want to write it down because it's too painful. So David wants to encourage us, and what he tells us, first of all, in the beginning of this psalm, number one, is when you find yourself in the cave of fear and discouragement, when that free-floating anxiety descends upon your life, the first thing you need to do is to acknowledge the reliability of your God. Verses 1 through 3 could catch you off guard if you don't understand what David's doing. These are words that would find themselves in a song of great praise and exultation. Read them with me from your Bible or from the New Living Paraphrase. David writes, "I will bless the Lord at all times. His praise shall continually be in my mouth. My soul shall make its boast in the Lord. The humble shall hear of it and be glad. Oh, magnify the Lord with me and let us exalt his name together." Those are the words David wrote in the cave of fear and discouragement. And he wants us to understand that when we face the fears of our lives as Christian people, as believers in God, we must start with the realization that the God who is in charge of our lives is reliable and that he is worthy of our praise in every situation and that nothing that is happening to us has caught him by surprise. He is the Lord who is in charge. I've shared with you a couple of times the little word of the granddaughter of one of my good friends who said that the one word that is not in God's vocabulary is the word oops. And I never will forget that because that really speaks reams to me. It reminds us that what goes on in our lives and the things that are happening to us that cause our fear are things which have been filtered through the hands of a God that we trust and that we love. And David says he began to deal with his fear by bringing before God his praise and adoration. Isaiah 61:3 speaks of this kind of exchange when it talks about exchanging the garment of joy for the spirit of heaviness. What David is saying is that when you begin to be fearful, if you are a believer in God, you should immediately turn your attention away from your fear, even if you have to force yourself to do it, and begin to look into the face of Almighty God and express your love and appreciation and your praise and your exaltation of the one who is in charge. Three times he says it in three different phrases. He says, "I will praise the Lord no matter what happens. I will constantly speak of his glories and grace. I will boast of his kindness to me." What we're prone to do when we get afraid, I know it well, is to go cover ourselves up, put the blanket over our head, and then in a fetal position, nurse our fears. Have you ever done that? Talk to yourself about how bad it is. Reflect on the awful options that are before you. Try to remember everybody else who had what you have who died. You know what I'm talking about? And oh, how the adversary of our souls loves to get us in that kind of a pity party where we get our attention focused on ourselves and off the resource of our God. You say, "Well, what good is going to happen to me if I begin to praise and worship God?" I'll tell you what will happen. It will make God big in your heart and in your mind, and all of a sudden the problem you have will get into perspective. Satan wants the problem to become everything. God wants himself to be everything and the problem in perspective to the Creator. When I pray and worship God, sometimes even with tears coming down my face because there's a hurt I can't deal with, it is a wonderful thing to see the transformation that takes place within my spirit. As I worship and praise God, my problem doesn't go away, but all of a sudden I see it in perspective to the one who is in charge of everything, last I heard, in perspective to Almighty God. I want to take just a moment and think with you about that last little phrase that David wrote. He said, I will boast of his kindness to me. And I wrote down in my journal this week that it's interesting what we boast about. When you were at the last dinner party with your friends, what was it that occupied the attention of the group? And what did you talk about? And what did you boast about? Someone has written that if you boast in your conversation about the great things you have done, then you are simply reflecting your own insecurity. Only by putting the spotlight on the Lord and focusing on Him do you really understand what it's like. And you know, I would like to start a new club, Boasting in the Lord Club. When we get together, just brag on Jesus. You know, so many good things are happening in our lives as individuals and in this church as a congregation. When we get together as God's people, we ought to boast on the Lord. We ought to brag on God. Instead of trying to lift ourselves up or worse, put somebody else down, David says one of the great therapies for fear and discouragement is to have yay God parties every time you get an opportunity. The next thing that he talks about in this psalm is very difficult for some of us. I think most of us, because we're spiritually intelligent, know the importance of acknowledging the reliability of God. We know that. That's in the scripture, and we don't have a hard time dealing with that. We may not always be obedient to it, but we know it's there. But the second thing David points out in the beginning of this psalm is that when you have to deal with the fear in your life, number two, you have to admit the reality of it. You have to admit the reality of your fear. Read verses 4 and 5 with me. I sought the Lord, and he heard me and delivered me from all my fears. They looked to him and were radiant, and their faces were not ashamed. Now, please watch your Bibles carefully, and let me tell you what is going on in these verses, because it isn't clear just reading it from the English version. The original language actually says, so their faces shall never be ashamed. And what the psalmist is doing in his poetic style is personifying his fears. And this is what the verse really says. He delivered me from all my fears. In looking to him, my fears were enlightened, and their faces will never be ashamed. Or literally, I will never put a veil over the face of my fears. I will never try to hide them. What the psalmist is saying is that part of the process of dealing with fear is the willingness to acknowledge and admit that it's there. I don't like to acknowledge my weaknesses. I mean, I really struggle with that. I don't like to acknowledge them to Donna, not to my children. And I even don't, you know, it's kind of stupid when you get right down to it. I don't even like to tell God. And then I think, good night, Jeremiah. He knows everything. You know, he knows already, but I know that and I understand that up here, but I just have a hard time saying, God, I'm afraid, or God, I'm weak. In our fantasies, and you watch this, in our fantasies, we are always the ones who do the right thing. We are always the one who walks into a fearful situation, and we're the strong ones. Isn't that the way you fantasize? Here's a whole group. Everybody's coming unglued, and here you come. Boy, I'm telling you, Mr. Rock. And you walk in, and you've got it all together, and you give a little speech, and in a few minutes, everybody's calmed down, and the whole thing's in control, and you did it again, right? But it very seldom is that way. And while it might be true in our fantasies, it's not true in reality. And the bottom line, friends, is that all of us have moments where we are very much afraid. Strange things produce fear in us, but the fear is real. And the psalmist says, we ought to acknowledge our fear before God. Now, let me tell you why I think that's important. I believe it's important because only the fearful and the weak and the helpless ever get the power of God in their lives.
11: Mm. You know, the Bible says that when we are weak, then He is strong. And all of us who serve Him have found that to be true in more than one situation. During sickness, when you can barely figure out how you're going to do what God has called you to do, you step forward and do it and discover that God is there, empowering you to do what you cannot do in your own strength. It is true that the things that we feel are debilitating to us often provide the platform for God to work in our lives. Certainly that is true with the subject of fear. We'll have part two of that tomorrow. I hope you'll join us then. And let me remind you that Turning Point is going to Alaska in July. That's not very far from now. That's pretty close. In July, we'll be cruising the Inside Passage, visiting Icy Strait Point, Hubbard Glacier, Juneau, Ketchikan, and Victoria, and seeing the beautiful sights of Alaska. 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
1: Has God put a dream in your heart? 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A dream that has to do with your work and Him using you to reach others for Christ. But down deep in your soul you say, I don't know how to turn even my God-given dreams into reality. If that's the case, stay with us.
0: You can have a God-given vision, a burden so real you can feel it, and still watch it go nowhere. 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
1: Why is it that so many people sincerely desire to do so much and usually accomplish so little? I mean, I'm just going to go out on the limb and think that many of us who've had some sincere little. I mean, I'm just going to go out on the limb and think that

good intentions. And what I mean by that is that there's this psychology. I can't explain it any other way, that when God speaks to me, or when you have a very genuine, sincere desire and you really believe that you are going to do it, you think you've actually accomplished something just because you have the desire. You with me there? It's like, I really do care more about my neighbors than I used to care about them, or I really do want to address this marriage issue. And so, yeah, now I haven't really done anything, but that's a big step to get there. And so I think what happens is we think we did something when really what we did is we got aligned to do something. Second question. Why is it that others who carefully prepare to do even a little, maybe not very much, but they carefully prepare to do a little, accomplish so much more than they even imagined? And the answer is a strategic plan. A strategic plan. Don't let that word scare you. You don't have to be in graduate school or go to Stanford or get an MBA from Harvard. We're going to find that some of the best strategic planning and thinking in any literature anywhere is in Nehemiah chapter 2. And you're going to find a man with leadership gift that has an impossible situation with a ragtag group with zero resources when he starts out is used by God through this strategic plan after his heart is dislocated, his broken spirit, and he takes this radical step of faith where God does through an ordinary person exceedingly abundantly beyond what he could think or imagine. And that's what we're going to learn. We're going to how to develop a strategic plan. So open your notes, or as many of you are already there, I'll catch up with you. There's four things that we're going to see in this chapter, chapter 2, verses 5 through about 18. I put the text in there for you. And what we're going to see is there's four things very critical to developing a strategic plan. And this is what will take, you know, that good intention about your marriage, that good intention with one of your kids, that good intention as a single person to reach out and really get connected, that good intention at work, that good intention that you really want to kind of in your neighborhood. A strategic plan is what will turn that good intended, God-shaped, God-deposited idea or heart that he gave you into reality. First, it must begin with a vision. It must begin with a vision. Now, that word's thrown around in lots of different literature, so let me use it in sort of the way I'm describing it here. A vision is a God-given burden to see what could be and should be in a person, place, or situation if God's power and God's grace was unleashed in it. That's when I'm talking about vision here. That's what I mean. It's a preferable picture of the future. What would happen if God's power and God's grace was unleashed in your marriage or in your parenting or in your singleness, or if his grace in this particular difficult situation or in this need? It's a God-given burden. Almost all great visions flow out of there's a big need. There's a big need. The walls are down. The gates are burned by fire. There's a big need. This whole group of unwed mothers. There's a big need of Christians who have kind of gone through the motions and grown up in church and rejected Christianity, and they've not met an authentic, real Christ follower, or what we call an R12 Christian. So it's a big need. What is the preferable future if you had unlimited resources? And a group of people were standing behind you and they would line up to help you and they have gifts that you don't have. What's the biggest need? What's the biggest burden that you can't even explain it at times when people start talking about it, or if you maybe see something on TV or even a movie that touches on it, you just find emotions coming out that you can't shake. So you don't need to solve the problems of the whole world, but you need to be sensitive to what is it in your heart that when you're close to it and when you slow down long enough and when you get out of the busyness, God really begins to whisper to you, I want you to help that group. I want you to help that person. For me, it's the church. I don't mean just church work. I mean churches actually being the church of Christ, Christians who actually live out their faith. Every time I get around people, when I see genuine life change, and when I see churches that just won't accept the status quo and see the biggest needs in their community and want to make a difference, I just tell you, something deep inside of my heart, that's what I want to give my life to. It's a burden. That's my burden. That's my vision. What's yours? The second thing is that it grows out of need, but there's a process of the heart and there's a process of the head. Certain things have to happen in you.

0: That was chapter one. And then certain things have to happen through you. I put a little chart. Let me show you how this gets borne out in everyday practice. In chapter one, there's a problem, right? The walls. God's agenda. Chapter two, we're going to get a solution. In chapter one, it's in Susa. It's in the comfort zone. I mean, he's living the lap of luxury. Chapter two, he's in Jerusalem. He's out of his comfort zone. But he's in the excitement in the center of God's will. Chapter one, it's about prayer. It's the process of discernment and formation. I'm only one person. God, what do you want me to do? Chapter two, there's an answer. God confirms, this is what I want you to do. Chapter one, there's a promise. He says, God, you know, I know you have an agenda. Just like today, we know God has an agenda for the world. He has an agenda for the poor. He has an agenda for Christians. He has an agenda for people that don't know him. Then chapter two, it goes from those promises to actual provision. And God's going to resource that burden that he's put on his heart. Chapter one, there's a purpose. He clearly articulates, this is why I'm here. God wants me to rebuild that wall. Chapter two, there's a program. There's timelines, there's peoples, there's resources. Chapter one, it starts with an individual. One guy, just one guy, one business guy goes, I mean, what can I do? Well, after 4 months of praying, he goes, okay, I'm going to go before the king. I'll put my life on the line. I'm going to leave my comfort zone. Here am I, send me. And the way it always happens, then a movement starts. First, it's a small group. And then pretty soon you're going to see by the end of this chapter, all the people of that city say, let us arise and build. In chapter one, it's a perceptual. It's just an idea. You know, someone ought to do something about that. By chapter two, it's practical. There's a game plan. Chapter one, it's a heart issue. By chapter two, it's the head. God did something in him. Now God's going to do something through him. So what's your vision? And what's the vision that you feel like is the top priority? And by the way, different seasons of your life, it looks different. And it might be, I don't mean just ministry vision as you think about, well, ministry at work or ministry here at the church or maybe a ministry that you're involved in. I'm talking about, you know, the first and foremost ministry, if you're married, is with your mate. The next ministry that's most important is with your kids. The next ministry outside of that is being the kind of person that shows up at work that actually lives like a Christian and loves people in authentic ways. My wife had a pretty difficult childhood. And her holy ambition is very, very focused. She sets boundaries better than anyone I know. And her holy ambition was that God would give us the opportunity to raise kids that would walk with him, love him with all their heart, find mates that love God as well, and then raise the next generation of kids that would make a difference for him. And that was her holy ambition. Now she, you know, being married to me, I've been involved in lots of stuff, but she never felt compelled to run the women's ministry or do this or do that. You know, now she discovered her gifts and she was involved in different ministries, but I'm telling you, man, we ate at 5:30. We read stories to our kids when they were little. We had a very specific plan that we were checking off all the years that they were in our home. We had a plan about how they were going to learn about the opposite sex. We had a plan about how they're going to learn about money. We had a plan about which friends and who they're going to date. We had a plan about sending them out on crazy things that got really risky, that scared us to death, that we knew that was the only way that they would really discover and own their faith for themselves. But I would tell you, her holy ambition has been focused and praying and investing in. And we knew that we couldn't control that. They're going to make decisions. But that was her holy ambition and dream. And now what I can tell you is because of that kind of focus and a very dislocated heart, broken spirit, radical steps of faith, and a very clear strategic plan, she has been the rudder of our home.
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0: When our kids woke up at 5:30 in the morning, they saw their mom in front of the couch on her knees praying for them. I mean, she just had this holy passion about family. And I will tell you, those kids now, by God's grace, are all walking with God have all married mates that have a heart for ministry, and in different ways they're all in ministry. I mean, one does it through physical therapy and other through preaching, and one writes song and the other works with a nonprofit. But I just, as we're talking about vision, what's your vision? And what I've observed, and I mean this respectfully, because it's happened to me so many times, is what you get a vision for your home, you get a vision for work, you get a vision for ministry, and what happens is then you think about what it will really take, and you start thinking, well, these people, we might need some space, or, oh, heaven forbid, we actually might need some money, or we might need some people a lot smarter than me, and you look at all the resources, and then when you see all the resources, you say, oh, well, this, you know, it can never happen. I mean, I'm just one housewife. How can I help those people in the inner city? Or, you know, I'm just one business person. What can I do? You know, I'm a software programmer. You know, I'm just a doctor and, you know, my life is so full already. There's no way, but I've got this burden. Most visions die on the operating table of God's plan, because when we see how much resources it will take, we give up thinking God can't do it. So you have this dream for an ethnic group. You have this dream for women. You have this dream for kids. You have this dream for kids around the school. You have this dream for your family. You have this dream for other men that have addictions. You have this dream. And here's what I'm telling you. Where God's agenda is championed, God's resources flow. Where God's agenda is championed, His resources flow. Don't start thinking about the how. Just get focused on the what and on the why. God will take care of the how. He'll bring people. Dream a dream, form a team. He will resource the vision, and He'll do something in you in the process. Nehemiah shows us how it works. Chapter 2, verse 5. And I said to the king, if it pleases the king, and if your servant has found favor in his sight, let him send me, radical step of faith. Where? To the city in Judah where my fathers are buried, so I can rebuild it. That's his vision. That's his. Circle it. I can rebuild it. It's just very clean, very clear. He didn't say, send me back to preach. Don't send me back to do a revival. Tell you what. There's a physical issue. I'm a business person. I've got leadership gift. I've been praying about it. Send me to rebuild it. Then the king with the queen sitting beside him asked me, how long will your journey take and when will you get back? It pleased the king to send me. So I set a time. Circle the phrase. So I set a time. And he knew, I can only set a time when I know, here's the extent of the damage. Here's the resource I need. Here's how many people I'm going to need. Here's about how long I better put a little margin and buffer into it. So he had a strategic plan. Strategic plans don't have all the details. It has all the major building blocks and steps of how to get from where you are to where what you know God wants you to do. He goes on. So I said to him, if it pleases the king, may I have letters to the governors of the Trans-Euphrates so they will provide me safe conduct until I arrive in Judah. So he needs protection. And may I have a letter to Asaph, keeper of the king's forest, so he'll give me timber to make the beams of the gates of the citadel by the temple for the city wall and for the residents that I will occupy. He needs provision. Translation, king, I need your MasterCard. Okay? And he has a broken spirit. He understands it's not about him. Here's his reason why he is so bold. And because the gracious hand of my God was upon me, the king granted my request. It wasn't because I was a great leader. It wasn't because I'm persuasive. It's not because I had this great big vision that people ought to get behind. It's because the good hand of my God is upon him. And he knew his good hand was upon him because for the last 4 months, he's been fasting and praying and seeking God. And has said, this isn't about Nehemiah. This is about your agenda. And he's championing God's agenda. So I went to the governor of the Trans-Euphrates. I gave him the king's letters. And the king also, this is the exceedingly abundantly beyond when God provides. The key to the vision becoming a reality is a strategic plan. The key to a strategic plan is first and foremost, what's your vision? You must have a picture of a preferable future. What is the burden on your heart that could be and must be in a person, place, or situation if the grace of God and the power of God was unleashed in it? And where God's agenda is championed, his resources flow. And here's how you get his resources. You ask the king. That's what Nehemiah did. I mean, he went from an idea to a prayer meeting to a game plan to can I go? And he says, yes. And then he says, and by the way, would you finance it? Really? Will you finance it? King goes, yeah. You have a king that's a lot bigger than the king of Persia. He'll finance it. You need staff, he'll give you staff. You need ideas, he'll give you ideas. God will direct, God will fund it, God will resource it. I wrote a very specific line in my notes I want to read to you. Great movements of God are not lacking because of lack of resources, but because of lack of vision and radical faith with a clear-cut strategic plan to accomplish them. God's just looking for a man, for a woman, and he'll give you eyes to see. Later we're going to hear Nehemiah say that what he shared with the people, what God put in his heart. There are needs that prick your heart like no one else's, that make you tear up when you give yourself time to really think about it. There are needs that desperately need the grace of God and the love of God and the compassion of Christ to move into. And you are made differently than any single person. And often God's provision is how he confirms that you're on the right track. The biggest mistake we make is we wait for God to, well, God, when you bring all the people and all the resources, then we'll go. Nothing happens there. All those Old Testament pictures is the water parts when what happened? They step into the water. It's moms going, I think my holy ambition needs to be first and foremost my family, and then I think I'll connect with children, or I think I'll connect with women. It's guys saying, first and foremost, my vision, I'm going to be a man of God, a man of integrity, but I've got some baggage and I'm going to help some other men get out of their addictions like I got out of mine. So in the next couple pages, Nehemiah will give us, I think, as good as any leadership book, and I don't have any formal training in it, but I've just read everything under the sun to try and learn about strategic planning and leadership. And I will tell you what, points 3 and 4, Nehemiah gives it as good as any book I've ever read. He's going to say your strategic plan must be birthed in private. Must be birthed in private. Follow along with me in verse 11. He says, I went to Jerusalem, and after staying there 3 days, so he's gone from Susa, he went to the guy with all the timber and said, here's how many trees we're going to need. King says so, here's his credit card. And now he's arrived in Jerusalem. And after staying there 3 days, I set out during the night with a few men. I had not told anyone what God had put in my heart to do for Jerusalem. There were no mounts with me except the one I was riding on. And by night, I went out through the valley gate toward the jackal wall and the dung gate. And I was examining the walls of Jerusalem, which had been broken down, and its gates, which had been destroyed by fire. And then I moved on toward the fountain gate and the king's pool, but there wasn't enough room for my mount to get through. So I went up the valley by night, examining the wall. And then finally, I turned back and re-entered through the valley gate. So he literally counterclockwise, if you had a map of the city, he goes all the way around the entire wall. Some places there's so much rubble he can't get through. And he's examining the extent of the damage and what the situation is. And then notice his last line. He said, the officials did not know where I had gone. So he's doing it secrecy. Or what I was doing, because as yet I had said nothing to the Jews or the priests or the nobles or the officials or others who would be doing the work. There's some confidence, isn't it? I haven't talked to anyone yet, but these are all the people that are going to do the work. There's some faith. So imagine he's coming to Jerusalem, and you got to picture this, because he's like not quite the vice president, but I mean, he's coming from the right-hand man, the most powerful person in the world, to a broken-down city. And for 3 days, he goes dark. I mean, it's not like he came, press conference, want you to know, guys, God spoke to me. I got the king's credit card. We're going to make this thing happen. You just listen to me, guys, and we can do it. For 3 days, he says nothing. In fact, when he wants to find out the real lay of the land, he does it at night. So people don't even know what's happening.
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0: So let me ask you, as you listen to today's program, how are you going to turn your good intentions into a strategic plan? What area, what is it that began to bubble up in your soul? What came to your mind as you listened to today's program? And as we think about that together, I want to remind you of the two points we covered today. In order for a strategic plan to be used of God, it must begin with a vision. What is your vision? What need in some other person, in some other group, sparks something so deeply in you that as I was talking today, it came right to your mind. Your heart started to beat a little faster, and you said to yourself, wow, I didn't think I was a person that had vision, but maybe that's it. Let me encourage you, pursue it. Pursue it. Ask God. Go after that. See if, in fact, He isn't in that. Second thing, don't be afraid. Okay? Remember what we learned? Don't be afraid. If you will champion God's agenda, what's the promise? God will resource you. All right? He's looking for someone just like you whose heart beats fast for a specific need, and you step out and you'll find there's other people that'll get excited about that, and He will bring you what you need when you step out. Money, time, resources. He's for you. He loves you. Come up with that strategic plan. I hope you'll be with me on our next broadcast, because we're going to talk about how to turn those good intentions into that strategic plan.
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2: Most of my family, they never graduated high school or even let alone go to college, so I'm trying to break that barrier.
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2: I feel like if I didn't have anyone to push me, I wouldn't even bother to do it. I got one milestone down the drain, and now I got to work on the next. I see the future is really bright for me.

0: hospital with 13 other Spanish nationals who all tested negative for the virus. The WHO says all 11 confirmed cases are among passengers or crew of the cruise ship. 9 of the 11 cases have been confirmed as the Andes virus. I'm Haya Pinjwani.
1: President Trump's push to redraw the nation's U.S. House districts received mixed results Tuesday as South Carolina senators defied his desires. But Missouri's top court upheld a new map that could help Republicans win an additional seat in the November midterm elections. On Wall Street, the Dow by 56 points, the Nasdaq dropped 185, the S&P lower by 11. This is SRN News. Faith is surging in Ukraine, correspondent Michael Harrington reports.
2: According to the Slavic Gospel Association, the privations of war have turned many in the country to the cross. SGA reports that more than 100 new evangelical churches have been opening their doors since the Russian invasion began. Igor Bandura of the Ukrainian Baptist Union adds that, quote, over 13,000 people have been baptized, significantly more than before the war. Churches are forming a vital support system for the embattled nation. Michael Harrington reporting.
1: President Trump's Religious Liberty Commission is preparing to make recommendations after more than a year of hearings. Commissioners have spoken about their wish list for what they want to see in the report. One idea is to increase avenues for religious expression in public schools and other public settings. Another is making public money more available to religious organizations. This is SRN News. President Trump's plan to put weapons in space may cost more than first thought, Bob Agnew reports.
3: The project called the Golden Dome for America missile defense program could cost more than $1.2 trillion over the next 20 years. That new Congressional Budget Office analysis far exceeds the $175 billion the president suggested last year. The system, inspired by Israel's Iron Dome, aims to detect and intercept missiles at all stages of an attack. Congress has already approved about $24 billion for the initiative. Bob Agnew reporting.
1: U.S. consumer prices climbed sharply again last month as the 10-week war with Iran pushed energy prices higher. The Labor Department reported Tuesday that its consumer price index rose 3.8% from April 2025. More details at srnnews.com. From Washington, I'm Keith Peters.
4: Hello, Bristol Bay. My name is Maggie Johnson. It's time to take a look at the weather forecast from the King Salmon, Dillingham, and Anchorage airports. From King Salmon, today will be cloudy this afternoon. The high will be around 50. Winds will be southeast at 10 to 20 miles an hour. The chance of rain is 50%. Tonight, there will be considerable cloudiness. Occasional rain showers after midnight. The low will be 36. Winds will be southeast at 10 to 20 miles an hour. The chance of rain is 40%. Tomorrow there will be rain. The high will be 48. Winds will be light and variable. The chance of rain is 80%. From the Dillingham Airport, today there will be occasional light rain. The high will be 49. Winds will be east to southeast at 10 to 20 miles an hour. The chance of rain is 90%. Tonight there will be considerable cloudiness with occasional rain showers. The low will be 36. Winds will be east at 10 to 15 miles an hour. The chance of rain is 50%. Tomorrow will be cloudy with occasional rain showers. The high will be 47. Winds will be light and variable. The chance of rain is 50%. From the Ted Stevens International Airport in Anchorage, today will be cloudy. The high will be 49. Winds will be north to northwest at 10 to 15 miles an hour. Tonight it will be overcast. The low will be 41. Winds will be north to northwest at 10 to 15 miles an hour. Tomorrow there will be cloudy skies early, then partly cloudy in the afternoon. The high will be 53. Winds will be west at 5 to 10 miles an hour. 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
5: We first opened about 10 years ago. We were small, just a few of us, but it was exciting. I always dreamt of having my own business. It was kind of slow at first, but things started picking up. We had big plans. But in our wildest dreams, we never, never thought we'd have this much work. Yeah, with so many businesses caught off guard by the storm, Reed Waste Management has never been busier.
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Hi, everyone. My name is Maggie. You know, I tend to want things figured out quickly, but God is teaching me patience. There are moments when I feel behind or unsure, but Psalm 27 says to wait for the Lord and to take heart. If you're learning to trust in God's timing like I am, you're not alone. Here's our next song on KACAN.

Brothers and sisters, though they took Jesus' lifeless body from the cross to a borrowed tomb, we are here to give you the greatest news ever told. He didn't stay in the grave. He is risen.

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Thanks for making us a part of your day. You know, my name is Maggie, and I've had some moments where I've felt unqualified for what God was calling me into. I doubted myself and wondered if I was enough. But 2 Corinthians reminds us that God's power is made perfect in our weakness. Let's get back to the music.

Hi, my name is Maggie. Thanks for joining us today here on The Voice of Bristol Bay. Times and areas of concern and uncertainty can bring many opportunities to trust in and fully rely on God's faithfulness and timing. Isaiah 43 verses 1 and 2 says this, "But now thus says the Lord, your creator, O Jacob, and he who formed you, O Israel, do not fear, for I have redeemed you. I have called you by name, you are mine. When you pass through the waters, I will be with you, and through the rivers they will not overflow you. When you walk through the fire, you will not be scorched, nor will the flame burn you. When you go through hard times, God is with you." What a comfort that thought is. You are not alone, and you are loved.

Isaiah 28:16 says this, "Therefore, thus says the Lord, Behold, I am laying in Zion a stone, a tested stone, a costly cornerstone for the foundation, firmly placed. He who believes in it will not be disturbed." God is our foundation, firmly placed. Following him comes at a cost, turning away from our sinful desires, sometimes stepping out in faith. If we believe in him, if we trust him and make God our foundation, he promises that we will not be disturbed. Now, this doesn't mean that we won't have hard times or struggles, but it does mean that when those times come, we will have a tested stone, a firm foundation to stand on.

Hi, my name is Maggie. Thanks for joining us today here on KACAN Radio. A couple years ago, I had just graduated from college and had no idea what God had next for me. Now, my mom gave me a card that had Jeremiah 29:11 on it. It says, "For I know the plans I have for you, says the Lord. They are plans for good and not for evil, to give you a future and a hope." Inside the card, she wrote, "This is still true today. The Lord has a plan for you. He already knows how this will all work out. Trust Him with all your heart. He will be with you and guide you. Seek Him." This encouraged me greatly then and in various times throughout the last couple of years. To echo her words, this is true for you today, wherever you are. God has a plan for you. Maybe this year brings uncertainty. Maybe you're in a time of transition like I was and have no idea how things will turn out. Let's trust God and seek Him together this year.

Hi, I'm Maggie. Thanks for making KCAN a part of your day. We're glad you're here. You know, there are two words that bring comfort and joy and relief to me as I read through the book of Romans. But God. In the chapters leading up to that verse, Paul talks about our sinful nature, righteousness, and justification. As I read through it, the weight of my sin, the realization of my need for a Savior, stares me in the face. Romans 5 verse 8 says, "But God demonstrates His own love towards us in this, that while we were yet sinners, Christ died for us." God loves you, so much so that He sent His Son to die for you, for your sins, so that you can have the opportunity to spend eternity with Him. Have you accepted Jesus as your Savior? It's my prayer that you, wherever you are, will experience God's love and come to know Him as your Savior. Let's ponder that as we head into this next song.

0: 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I'm Maggie, and I'm really glad you chose to spend a little bit of your day with us. If today feels a little heavy, just know that you don't have to carry it alone. God walks with you through every part of it. Let's keep the music going.
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2: With SRN News, I'm Keith Peters in Washington. As President Trump threatens a return to military operations against Iran, the country's leaders expressed dissatisfaction with how the United States has negotiated a peace deal.
3: Right now, the U.S. and Iran remain stalemated on any sort of deal to open up the Strait of Hormuz, to get Iran's nuclear material out of the Islamic Republic, and have a permanent end to the war. And all of this has just really become more and more shaky as time has gone on. We've seen the Americans blockade Iranian ports, stopping Iran from getting some of its oil out to market. And meanwhile, the Iranians themselves have maintained their chokehold on the Strait of Hormuz, disrupting global energy supplies.
2: Correspondent John Gambrell reporting. Meanwhile, President Trump is en route to Beijing for talks with communist Chinese leader Xi Jinping. Motorists in Cambridge, Massachusetts were running for cover Monday when a man opened fire along the Charles River.
4: In Cambridge, Massachusetts, Monday afternoon, video by Youssef Adel captured the scene as a man with an assault-style rifle fired more than 60 rounds at cars on Memorial Drive along the Charles River before he was shot and